0: people are looking for what we call authentic experiences. They want to be within the community where they will feel like they live like a local.
1: That's what a vacation means for more and more Canadians these days. Living like a local by living in the home of a local, trading places with a person or family that takes over your home. The big reason for it? Cutting the cost of going on holiday.
2: The rising cost of airfare and accommodation have really put a damper and also hindered where I can go. So this really opens up the door to places all around the world.
1: Good evening. Welcome to a special holiday edition of Your World Tonight. I'm Stephanie Skenderis. Also on the program, a controversial trend. Gamblers not only predicting the weather, but placing bets on getting it right. Airline fuel surcharges, big hotel bills. They've eaten into travel budgets and have an increasing number of Canadians changing how they vacation. More people are skipping hotels, even Airbnbs, and opting instead to swap their homes with strangers living in places they want to visit. As business reporter Ina Sidhu tells us, it's an old idea getting new attention.
3: The cottage is really only available for home exchange. Home exchange, what is that?
4: What was depicted 20 years ago in the Hollywood vacation fantasy, The Holiday, is now gaining traction with Canadian travelers.
5: It's a very different way to travel.
4: Instead of paying for hotels or vacation rentals, members of home exchange platforms swap keys, often paying only an annual fee of a few hundred dollars. Tatiana Guyberson is currently swapping her Calgary home with a family in Medford, Oregon.
5: The primary appeal is immersion.
4: Guyberson has completed about a dozen exchanges as far away as France and Mexico.
5: The secondary factor is obviously cost savings.
4: Calgary teacher Christy Moore says that's what enticed her.
2: The rising cost of airfare and accommodation have hindered where I can go. So this really opens up the door to places all around the world.
4: Platforms behind the trend say they're seeing strong demand in Canada. Drew Satum, founder of Australia-based People Like Us, says membership has grown about 20% in the past year.
6: Canada used to be our fifth largest country in the world, and now it's our second largest.
4: Emmanuel Arnault, CEO of Home Exchange, says they expect 15,000 exchanges in Canada this summer, a 30% jump over last year.
7: It's the most cost-effective way for you to put a roof on top of your head during your travel.
4: A recent CIBC poll finds affordability is shaping travel plans. Frederic Dimanche is a hospitality professor at Toronto Metropolitan University. He says the trend reflects a broader shift in how Canadians are traveling.
0: They want to be within the community, so at least they have a chance to pick and choose some neighborhoods and cities where they will feel like they live like a local.
4: Like any sharing platform, trust is still the biggest hurdle. Users like Guyberson say reviews and video calls help build confidence before handing over the keys.
5: People that tend to want to do this, the personality types, are very... We're like Labrador Retrievers. We're friendly. We're trusting. We want to do this. We think the best of the world.
4: Giving more people the confidence to try a holiday that once seemed like something out of a movie. Ina Sidhu, CBC News, Calgary.
8: And would I have to wait long if you made one Whopper with no pickle and no lettuce?
9: No, sir. Hold the pickle, hold the lettuce, special.
1: Those were the days. Personal service, custom orders, corny Burger King jingles. There are still friendly humans at most fast food places in Canada, but that may be about to change at the drive-through window. Talking artificial intelligence bots are now replacing humans at drive-throughs in the U.S., and the same tech appears to be headed our way. Business reporter Nisha Patel popped across the border to get a taste of what to expect.
10: What drink would you like for your number four combo?
11: The drive-thru at American burger chain White Castle in Detroit looks like any other, but it's artificial intelligence that's taking the orders.
10: Please pull forward to satisfy your craving.
11: The company calls its AI chatbot Julia. It can listen to customers and respond to questions. Store manager Denise Harley says it helps get the orders in and out faster.
12: At first we had a few hiccups, but we straightened them all out and it's been doing good.
11: Customers have mixed feelings.
13: If you do something out of the ordinary, it doesn't recognize it.
14: They got our order correct and everything. I just hate that this is what the world is coming to. That just means less jobs for humans.
11: Some customers try to trip up the AI on purpose. Others get disgruntled if the chatbot makes a mistake.
15: Can you give me a side of ranch?
16: Want to add 2 cookies for $1.59?
15: No, ranch.
11: The technology isn't perfect yet, but it uses generative AI, which means it's always learning and improving. Chief Marketing Officer Jamie Richardson says White Castle has placed Julia in 40 locations.
17: Ordering with Julia is better order accuracy than we experienced prior to Julia. So it's well above the 90% range.
11: He says the chatbot frees up employees to take on other tasks like prepping food.
17: So we haven't used it as a way to reduce employment. We've used it as a way to be hopefully more productive.
11: Major chains like McDonald's, Dairy Queen, and

0: jobs.
1: Sorry, did I make a mistake? Try saying add or remove.
0: Nisha Patel, CBC News, Detroit.
2: Coming right up, would you bet real money on whether it's going to rain tomorrow or a set record temperature? Sound too risky? Not for a growing number of online gamblers. Also, two medical breakthroughs offer glimmers of hope for people with cancer and ALS that could make their lives a lot easier. And later, school days are approaching. New research is telling us a lot more has to be done to make sure boys succeed at school, that old school methods are failing many of them, and they're finding validation online.
3: There's something that is missing in schools that this collective online ecosystem of like fitness and success and relationships is filling for these boys.
2: That's coming up later on Your World Tonight. If there's a sure bet topic to start a conversation, it's the weather. But these days, it's more than just a social icebreaker. What the weather will do is becoming a hot button issue in the world of online gambling. More and more money is being wagered on Mother Nature's next move. And that's got some real world weather forecasters worrying about the possible unintended consequences. Science reporter Anand Ram has that story.
4: You'd be forgiven at Paris's biggest airport for not hearing anything over the sound of hundreds of flights taking off, and definitely for not hearing this. But if you believe online chatter, a hair dryer might be the myth of choice behind two unusual temperature spikes in April, detected at Roissy Charles de Gaulle Airport.
5: Actively investigating possible tampering with a weather monitoring device at Charles de Gaulle.
6: Spikes lined up perfectly with suspicious bets being.
4: But what's got the internet and French investigators interested is whether a sensor was intentionally messed with so someone could make a huge payday on predictive markets.
7: Have you heard about this prediction market, Kalshi?
4: Platforms like Kalshi and Polymarket have gained momentum for yes-no gambles on anything, even the weather and climate. Is it going to be 26 or 27 degrees today? Is the year going to set a temperature record? Will a hurricane hit before June? Easy as saying, bet.
8: You've created this new threat to the integrity of weather observation.
4: Mark Ralston is an expert on prediction markets with Lancaster University in the UK. He says tampering for profit wouldn't be the norm. He also sees other potential. Weather markets might better incentivize scientists. Come up with better forecasting tools, your research gets funded.
8: It's a more efficient way to allocate money for research than making people write grant proposals. Giving people money for forecasting based on grant applications is a bit like choosing your national track and field team with an essay competition.
4: But closer than that decidedly academic value, Moran Cerf, a neuroscientist and business expert at Columbia University in New York, thinks the gambling can bridge divides, say between climate deniers and believers.
9: Guys, you don't believe, I believe. Let's put a bet. And the bet is the following. In 2 years, the water level in Miami is going to rise 10 inches. Will you take the bet?
4: By getting deniers to play, you might change their mind. But more powerful, having them engage in accurate climate information, even if just to win a bet.
9: At some point, it kind of leaks because you keep making money from something that you don't, you say, I don't trust them. Climate change is not happening, but I keep making money from NASA saying it is happening.
4: These unintended outcomes still have to navigate the very real moral and ethical issues of betting on climate-related disasters and the higher chance of them happening from planet-warming fossil fuels. But for now, it's an amusement. And despite how much of a national pastime it is, Canadians can't engage in predictive markets legally. Anand Ram, CBC News, Toronto.
2: People surviving cancer are often haunted by the questions, will it come back? Am I cancer-free? Most endure invasive tests to try to find out. But that may soon be a thing of the past because new technology is now able to provide an answer. And all it takes is a simple blood test. Health reporter Lauren Pelly tells us how it works.
10: I was getting ready to go for a radiation treatment.
11: Paul Lonergan points to a photo of himself in a hospital bed. The Toronto resident battled tongue cancer through months of chemo and radiation. After his treatment finished, his oncologist told him the tumor was gone.
10: But you still have fragments of cancer in your blood.
11: Lonergan got those astonishing results through a clinical trial studying liquid biopsy.

0: biopsies. This emerging technology looks for tiny fragments of tumor DNA in someone's bloodstream before it ever shows up on a traditional exam or scan.
1: What we're trying to do is to see whether these sensitive tests can detect circulating tumor DNA.
0: Dr. Lillian Hsu is leading this massive research project. She's a senior scientist with the Princess Margaret Cancer Center in Toronto.
1: And the hope, obviously, is we can do something about it earlier.
0: In cases where researchers spot signs of someone's cancer coming back, the team will link them with other trials offering next-generation treatments, such as new medications or experimental therapies. For other patients, simple blood tests could give them the chance to watch and wait, potentially sparing them from enduring more treatment and side effects. Hsu hopes to follow 7,000 cancer survivors over the next 5 years.
1: And if we can provide that kind of data to provide the evidence, then this test will eventually become a routine test, a standard test, and that can benefit a large number of patients.
0: Liquid biopsies aren't yet available to the vast majority of cancer patients outside of clinical trials. But a growing body of research does show links between catching tumor fragments early and patients experiencing longer survival times.
2: This is certainly an exciting technology, but it's early days.
0: Dr. Christopher Booth is a medical oncologist and researcher with Queen's University. He said further studies on these tests will be crucial to figure out the best way to use them for cancer patients who've already endured grueling medical treatment.
2: And there can be, significant emotional burdens.
0: In Lonergan's case, once he found out there were traces of tumor DNA still in his bloodstream, he just wanted it gone.
3: I got to be a father. I want to keep playing hockey, and I've got some work to finish. And that's what's going through my head.
0: Lonergan ended up having experimental immunotherapy. Now he's considered cancer-free. Lauren Pelley, CBC News, Toronto.
4: Cutting-edge tech is also being tested on people with ALS, the fatal cell disease that attacks the brain and spine. Using the tech, patients with special brain implants are able to control computers using nothing but their thoughts. As Lindsay Duncombe tells us, it's not without its critics, mostly because of the tech trillionaire who's behind it.
5: I hear that chime. It's the chip waking up.
6: Lee Martin's wife, Lisa, holds a charging device to his head, linking the chip embedded in his brain.
5: And now I'm controlling the cursor.
6: Using his thoughts alone, the 48-year-old brings up the Blue Jays score on his laptop.
5: It seems like science fiction.
6: Martin is a sergeant with the Vancouver Police Department. Last year, he was diagnosed with amyotrophic lateral sclerosis, or ALS. The disease kills nerve cells in the brain and spinal cord. There is no cure. In May, Martin received a Neuralink brain implant, part of a clinical trial at Toronto Western Hospital. The device uses Bluetooth to help people who cannot physically move use their thoughts to communicate through a computer.
5: This is going to maybe improve my time that I've left, and it will allow me to be kind of a trailblazer.
6: Under the supervision of neurosurgeons, a 2-meter-tall robot inserted more than 1,000 tiny electrodes into Martin's motor cortex. Martin is the 26th person in the world to receive the implant. But Martin's surgery was even more experimental. For the first time, the electrodes were inserted through the dura. That's the layer of thick protective tissue around the brain. Dr. Andreas Lozano is the lead neurosurgeon at Toronto Western Hospital.
7: We think that this is the first step towards scaling the operation to make the operation safer, which means that we might be able to offer this operation to hundreds and thousands of people.
8: We're starting off with reducing human suffering.
6: Controversial trillionaire Elon Musk is behind Neuralink. Toronto Western has been criticized for working with a company owned by a man who led cuts to global healthcare while he was the head of the short-lived U.S. Department of Government Efficiency. And Neuralink has faced scrutiny for not being open with its data. Dr. Lozano says the hospital reviewed the trial thoroughly before participating.
7: It has gone through a series of ethical screens.
6: Martin's wife, Lisa, says she hopes the device will help Lee communicate with his children, ages 11 and 14, after he is no longer able to physically speak. She says that will help with medical decisions, including those about a medically assisted death.
9: So it'll take the guesswork out of things.
6: Martin is planning on making playlists for his kids, even playing video games, as his disease progresses. And his colleagues have teased the police officer with a new nickname, RoboCop. Lindsay Duncombe, CBC News, Vancouver.
4: Alongside the medical advances are the enduring problems with healthcare in Canada. People who need to see a dermatologist face months-long waits, even when they need critical care. The reason? Our public health system has long been short of dermatologists. And as Christine Birak reports, it's getting worse because more doctors are shifting their focus to clients paying high prices for cosmetic procedures.
9: I had family history of skin cancer.
10: For over 20 years, Elizabeth Legg went for an annual checkup with her dermatologist in Toronto. But recently, she got an email.
9: I will read it. Dr. X is fully retired from her medical practice. She will continue to do cosmetic treatments and, as a courtesy, see her cosmetic patients medically.
10: Which means Legg is no longer welcome unless she's paying out of pocket for something.
11: Raise your eyebrows for me.
10: Dermatologists can map moles and diagnose skin cancers, but they can also do things like Botox injections. Data shows Canada is short about 400 of them.
12: It's more than a year that this was growing on my face.
10: Carol MacArthur spent 8 months trying to get a medical appointment in Ottawa. She feared a rash on her face might be cancerous. A dermatologist finally confirmed it was, and she needed major surgery.
12: And I lost a chunk of my cheek. I lost the cartilage in my nose, and it was a year. It was 1 year.
10: The most recent Canadian Dermatology Association report warns more dermatologists are shifting to cosmetics.
13: So there is this exodus from public medicine into private medicine that's more lucrative.
10: Dr. Mark Kirchhoff is head of the Canadian Dermatology Association. He warns outdated fees a doctor can bill a province are squeezing medical practices. But Dr. Kirchhoff also argues taxpayers shouldn't be funding residency spots for just anyone.
13: I do call into question people that get their medical training subsidized by the public system and then end up just doing cosmetic dermatology for a private system for their entire career.
14: A lot of times they just want somebody to look at them.
10: 88-year-old Dr. Andrew Simone opens his dermatology clinic in Toronto every Saturday at 4 a.m. to see patients, even if they don't have a referral. He recently saw a Winnipegger who couldn't get a timely appointment, even after his family doctor warned his moles might be cancerous.
14: So you have to understand the anxiety when a doctor says, I think this is serious cancer. I don't think any human would want to wait 4 months.
12: My skin reacts to everything.
10: If her cancer returns, Carol MacArthur could face another months-long wait, while a Botox appointment can be booked within days.
12: I can't believe they're doing this to me. I really feel like they're throwing me away, and I don't matter.
10: Some doctors warn without oversight, public health care will continue losing ground to profit-driven clinics, and more Canadians will go without timely care. Christine Birak, CBC News, Toronto.
4: It won't be long before kids and parents start getting ready to return to school. An especially important time for boys, it seems. A recent report on male students in Quebec says increasingly they're falling behind. It says the reason is that traditional school settings are failing them. And as Deanna Sumanak-Johnson tells us, the trend is raising concerns about the impact on the lives of boys after they leave school.
15: I noticed he found school hard, and he would come home like kind of completely worn out.
16: Jessica Sabatini is a mom of four and has worked as a teacher in three different provinces. But how differently boys fare in schools became more apparent to her when her only boy, Enzo, started grade one.
15: I guess for me, my concern for him specifically in school is that he's not going to feel like he fits or belongs or can be successful in that space.
16: A recent report supports her observations. It's authored by Quebec provincial politician Gabrielle Nadeau-Dubois and zeroes in on how Quebec's regular public schools highlight academic and disciplinary disparities between girls and boys. Annual dropout rate for girls is 19.9%, but for boys, it's 27.1%. On the standardized French proficiency test in secondary school, 71.2% of girls meet the provincial standard, as opposed to just over 60% of boys. Catherine Heck, professor of economics at the Université de Montréal, says this is happening across Canada and affects young people's long-term prospects.
11: If boys were graduating as much as girls are graduating from university, we would have over 65,000 more boys obtaining a university-level diploma. So it's a huge number.
16: She and other experts say there are many reasons behind this, including the learning skills and behaviors students get evaluated on in early schooling that tend not to favor boys.
17: Generally, who has the nice and neat and clean desk? It's usually the girls, right? The boys are generally, particularly when they're younger, a little more disorganized in that sense, right?
16: Matthew Morris taught middle school for 15 years in Toronto and authored the best-selling book Black Boys Like Me. He says parents worry that their boys who struggle at school will have trouble finding a job or becoming a productive member of society. But there are also new dangers Morris says people should pay attention to. The draw of misogynistic ideologies online.
17: There's something that is missing in schools, that this manosphere, this collective online ecosystem of like fitness and success and relationships is filling for these boys, right? It's teaching them, I think, an alternate version of what success looks like.
16: He and other experts believe this complex problem needs many different solutions, including smaller class sizes and more physical activity at schools, which would help boys self-regulate better, but would be beneficial to students of all genders. Deanna Sumanak-Johnson, CBC News, Toronto.
4: That's it for this holiday edition of Your World Tonight for Monday, August 3rd. I'm Stephanie Skenderis. Thank you for being with us. Good night.

We'll have a look at your evening forecast. I'm Jared Monkman. Cloudy and Fortship in the Park in Fort Smith, your low is 11. Cloudy in Flutes, okay. Fort Resolution, Hay River, and Enterprise, your low is 13. Cloudy in Fort Providence, your low is 11. And widespread smoke in Fort Simpson, your low is at 15. Cloudy in Fort the Ard, Nahanni Butte, and Sambay Cay, a chance of showers overnight, your low is at 15. And cloudy in Yellowknife, Wakutiwati, Gemeti, and Betchikon, your low is at 13. Cloudy with a chance of showers in Wrigley overnight, your low is 16. And showers in Norman Wells, Tulita, Fort Good Hope, Delaney, and Colville Lake. Risk of a thunderstorm, your low is 13. A chance of showers in Fort McPherson and Sigachik, your low is 17. Cloudy overnight in Iqaluit and Inufik. A chance of showers as well, your low is at 15. A chance of showers in Duktuyaktuk as well, your low is 9. Cloudy in Palatuk, Sax Harbour, and Uluhaktuk, and a chance of showers overnight, your low is 3. Cloudy in Kogluktuk, a chance of showers overnight, your low is 6. And cloudy in Cambridge Bay, your low is 7. For more news, you can head to our website at cbc.ca/north. 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
2: Hello, I'm Rebecca Zanbergen, sitting in for Neil Cooksall.
3: Good evening, I'm Chris Howden. This is As It Happens.
2: Waiting for the smoke to clear, wildfires have forced more than 5,000 British Columbians out of their homes. I'll talk to an evacuee who fled the flames in the Okanagan region.
3: Deflecting pool. A former Olympic canoeist was in deep trouble over damage done to a certain shallow pool in Washington, D.C. But now prosecutors say the case against him does not hold water.
2: Small wonder. We talked to a surgeon who recently put a fetus's intestines back in its body while it was still in utero. He tells us all about his tiny clinical trial that's making big waves.
3: Plus, Gaffeteria, in a special edition of As It Happened, will serve up some of our all-time favorite stories about mayhem, mix-ups, and mistakes.
2: Including main character Energy. A dog named Mouse is accidentally identified as a lion thanks to his flashy haircut.
3: And boom in busts. Inflation may be a problem at this year's Women's Tour de France. Some cyclists could be making themselves more aerodynamic by buying oversized bras and stuffing them. As it happens, the Monday edition, radio that gets down to bras tacks.

0: Residents of the Okanagan are holding their breath right now. Over the weekend, the Bradley Creek wildfire sent families scrambling, forcing thousands of people to evacuate their homes. In an update today, officials said the fire is still active and firefighters are working in areas that remain very dangerous. Many evacuees have found temporary shelter in Vernon while they wait for word on what's next. Amber Cardenas and her partner fled their home in the Okanagan on Saturday. We reached Ms. Cardenas in Vernon, B.C. earlier today.
1: Amber, how are you doing right now?
2: At this moment, I'm doing all right, but it's like, you know, minute to minute, hour to hour, you know, fine 1 second. And then just thinking about, we did lose our home. We found out yesterday afternoon.
1: I'm sorry.
2: And it's pretty difficult to process.
1: You got that confirmation just yesterday?
2: Correct.
1: Okay. Take us back then to Saturday afternoon. When did you learn that you were in a dangerous spot and needed to leave quickly?
2: We were watching the fire since Friday. Some people in the community and friends saw it. We went and had a look at it. Thought it was, you know, small at the time, but obviously a lot of fuel as it was just a grass fire at the time. And we thought we were okay. There was no wind that night and it wasn't moving too fast. And Saturday morning came and the indicators, there was still no evacuation alert. So we thought we were in the clear. And what we were kind of hearing, both mixed things, is that it was going to be windy the next day, that it was, so far it was blowing southeast and like not in our direction because we were northwest of the fire. And changed pretty quickly, I guess, that wind started pushing it northwest. And I think around maybe like 12 o'clock is when we were kind of like, maybe we should start getting some stuff ready. Like we had all our important documents in a box already. And we were evacuated in the White Rock Creek wildfire back in 2021. So kind of...
1: Yeah,
2: our house survived that, and we do controlled burns every year. Our family's been in the news for controlled burning in the spring, and we thought we were, you know, in a decent shape to vacate. But when it did come time, it was a lot quicker than we expected. You know, we thought we would have had a few hours.
1: Right. And when you left and you got on the road after you received notice that you had to leave, what did it look like?
2: So we were packing up, and my brother-in-law, who's also on the volunteer Okanagan Indian Band Fire Department, he came through from Six Mile and from the fire and got word that, you know, it's not stopping, and BC Wildfire, you know, there's not much they can do. They were attacking it all day with the aerial planes there, and didn't slow it down once that wind picked up. And he came to the house, and another volunteer firefighter came, and you know, they're frantically telling us like we need to leave like within 5 minutes, and we were still loading stuff as much as we could. And we could just see the big plume of smoke coming over the hill. You can hear them exploding. Yeah, it was just getting dark from the smoke. Mm. All you could smell was smoke and flames around. Most of what, like, we each took a vehicle, me and my family. We loaded those as best we could and started driving down our driveway and just surrounded by flames.
1: You must have been terrified.
2: It was pretty surreal.
1: You know, I know you learned recently that just yesterday that the home did not survive the flames. This is your partner's childhood home, I understand. How is she holding up?
2: She's doing as best she can, just taking it moment to moment. We're just processing it as best we can. Like, it's our, you know, our livelihood and... our lifetime together so far that, you know, it just went up in flames. So
1: who are you turning to support from right now? Who do you have that's able to sort of give you the hugs you need right now?
2: Thankfully, a lot of people, extended family. We're both from large families. I'm originally from Penticton, and my home community is Penticton Indian Band. And my partner's home community is Okanagan Indian Band. And it's wonderful, people reaching out and checking, but it doesn't make it easier to accept it.
1: I know the evacuation center was extremely busy over the weekend. You tried to stay there initially, but it didn't quite work out.
2: We tried to get just the service for Friday night, just supports for meals and some rooming support, or like just gas to on Friday to check in. But it was just so backed up and there was limited resources, as it just happened so fast. I mean, the emergency support services volunteers were doing the best they could, but with their limited resources and time, it was, and so many people, like hundreds and hundreds of people, it just wasn't possible to get everyone a place or get them some funds for the evening. We were evacuated from in 2021 for like a month and a half. See, we know the process, but it's kind of unknown sometimes with them.
1: A month and a half is a long time too. You did have a home to go back to at that point. Where has your mind wandered so far? I know you're likely taking it day by day, but if you have a moment, what have you been thinking about?
2: It's my father-in-law's house, and really been thinking about, you know, could have, should have, would have, wishing it wasn't the circumstances that it is. Been pretty angry at times and sad and heartfelt too for other people who lost their homes, because this shouldn't have to happen to people.
1: Amber, I appreciate you taking the time to speak with us, and we'll be thinking about you over the next weeks and months. Thank you for this.
2: Thank you so much. I appreciate it.
0: Amber Cardenas was forced to evacuate her home in the Okanagan. She's in Vernon, BC.

0: The reflecting pool at the Lincoln Memorial in Washington, D.C. isn't in the best shape right now, but at least David Hearn isn't going to go to prison for that. Back in June, after President Donald Trump had the landmark renovated, the one-time Olympic canoeist briefly touched the water. Mr. Trump had had the pool painted what he called American flag blue for the 250th anniversary of the United States. When Mr. Hearn was there, pieces of its liner were floating on the surface. And after taking a look, he was arrested and indicted by a grand jury. But now the charges against him have been dropped. U.S. Attorney for Washington, D.C. Jeanine Pirro has reversed course and said there was no vandalism. The pool renovation was botched. Mr. Trump vehemently disagrees. On social media, he declared that, quote, there may have been some contractor difficulty, but the major damage was caused by vandals, unquote. Steve Levine is one of David Hearn's lawyers. We reached him in New York City.
1: Steve, your client no longer has to worry about prison time now for touching the reflecting pool. How does he feel?
2: He's obviously relieved, but that doesn't change the fact that for quite some time, several weeks, there was a lot of pressure put upon him. He has certainly suffered reputational harm, along with the collateral consequences that go along with being targeted by your own government.
1: What exactly did he do? If it wasn't a crime, what was the deed that was done that had President Trump especially so up in arms?
2: Davey, like many people, many curious folks around Washington, D.C., went to check out the reflecting pool to see what all of the hubbub was about. He, ironically, volunteers for the National Park Service. He is quite familiar with coatings and linings in water. And so he stopped by the reflecting pool, put his hands in the water. He was told by a National Park Service to take his hands out of the water, which he did, and then he was arrested.
1: And things escalated pretty quickly, didn't they?
2: They did. He was arrested, spent about 5 hours in detention that day. And then just a couple weeks later, he found out, just as America found out, that he'd been charged with a felony crime of destruction of federal property, which alleges that he did more than $1,000 worth of damage. He was facing up to 10 years in federal prison, if convicted.
1: Was it a tough legal defense that you had to come up with? I mean, what was it that was able to secure? I mean, I know a lot of things sort of changed rapidly all of a sudden, but what did you and your legal team do to prepare his defense?
2: I was very fortunate to be part of a wonderful team. As one of our members has called it, a dream team. I worked with Norm Eisen from Democracy Defenders Fund, Mary Dorman with the Washington Litigation Group. We hired an investigator. We hired an expert. We filed motion after motion after motion detailing the faults with this prosecution. And it was only after we filed the last motion, which was a motion for information of what went on in the grand jury, that just a few short days after the filing of that motion, the government filed its motion to dismiss.
1: Right. And in that court filing, the Department of Justice said that the Interior Department provided these documents that showed the contractor was actually to blame for the botched installation. It was not vandalism. And then it went on to say that the government wouldn't have sought this grand jury indictment had it known this from the start. So what do you make of that chain of events and how your client was at the butt end of all of this before a thorough investigation had even been conducted?
2: Even when the Department of Justice does the right thing, in this case, they did it the wrong way. To claim that this is all newly discovered evidence, that they would not have prosecuted the case if they had only had this evidence beforehand, it's outrageous.
1: Is that because you don't believe that you think they always had it?
2: Either they always had it, or if they didn't have it, what does that say about the competence of Department of Justice officials? They've admitted that they didn't do their homework. But the fact is, this case fell apart before they even indicted it. Mr. Hearn publicly showed a photo that he had taken of the damaged pool prior to his indictment. And that photo matched another photo that one of the government's own witnesses provided to the government after Mr. Hearn's visit to the pool. In other words, Mr. Hearn's before photo and the government's own witnesses after photo matched completely. They were identical, and they showed no damage that was a result of anything Davy Hearn did. So the government had to know, prior to indicting Mr. Hearn, he had done nothing wrong.
1: I know you want an apology from the federal government. Do you think that's something you might see?
2: Well, I think it's fair to say that Mr. Hearn would like an apology and then some. And he has options that are available to him.
1: And then some? Do you mean legal action?
2: Yes. All options are on the table. Mr. Hearn is considering those options once this case is dismissed.
1: Do you think anyone's going to pay because this case has been thrown out?
2: Right now, we're focused on getting this case thrown out. The government has filed a motion to dismiss without prejudice, which in effect means the government, if they change their mind next week, could refile charges. So we're preparing a response so we can prevent the government from refiling charges at some later date.
1: Just before you go, what do you think this case says about the Trump administration, the U.S. administration, and its judicial system right now?
2: I can talk about this U.S. attorney's office and this U.S. attorney for really a failure of leadership and her decision to pursue an innocent man. And that didn't just concern Davy Hearn. It should concern all of us.
1: Steve Levine, I appreciate your time. Thank you for this.
2: Thank you so much.
0: Steve Levine is the lawyer for David Hearn, who was accused of vandalizing the Lincoln Memorial reflecting pool. He's in New York City.

0: It is a very frightening diagnosis for parents to be. Gastroschisis is a birth defect where a baby's intestines grow outside its body. The diagnosis usually comes in the second trimester. In simple cases, it can mean surgery after birth and months of doctor's visits. In the most complex cases, it can mean death. UK mother Maisie Savage received a gastroschisis diagnosis when she was 20 weeks pregnant. Today, her baby is a healthy five-month-old named Theo, thanks to a groundbreaking surgical clinical trial at Texas Children's Hospital in Houston. Dr. Sandeep Keswani is a pediatric and fetal surgeon who operated on Ms. Savage. We reached him in Houston.
1: Dr. Keswani, how is Theo doing right now?
2: Theo is doing great. Thanks for asking, Rebecca. You know, Theo is now 5 months old, and as far as we can tell, is acting like a normal baby. So we're excited for the Savages and this new addition to their family.
1: Yeah. And so what was it like to see him, you know, sort of behave in this way 5 months in? You operated on this little guy. Now this is the way he's doing.
2: You know, I got to know this family around 22 weeks of gestation, and we operated on Maisie at 26 weeks of gestation, and then she amazingly delivered at term around 39 weeks. And when this baby came out, what a beautiful baby, and the normal sized at term, and just like every other normal baby, started feeding right away. And within 2 days was on full feeds, and on day three was out of the hospital. So I think that's the amazing part, that this kid with this kind of complex disease just looks like every other baby. Yeah. So we're excited for them.
1: It was your colleagues at Great Ormond Street Hospital in London who made the initial diagnosis, and then you had to work out if it was a simple or complex case. But initially, what was the prognosis?
2: You could tell, actually, to be honest, it doesn't even take a physician to look at this image, because the bowel itself was probably one loop of it was half of the size of the whole abdomen. So you can imagine how big that was. And so you know that that's going to be a very complicated type. It told us with almost certainty that this young boy was going to have a very complicated start to life, likely from historical averages, 3 to 6 months in the NICU, go on with some feeding disorders after that, and then even a small percentage of these patients go on to intestinal transplant. In fact, this disease is the most common cause for intestinal transplant in the United States. So we knew that Maisie and her family were in for, you know, a rough go of it.
1: And so how does the surgery work then?
2: You know, you and I, we all have this issue where our intestines are outside of our body at around 10 to 12 weeks. And then most of us rotate back in and they're in the abdomen. And that doesn't happen in patients with gastroschisis like Theo. And so the issue really actually isn't the defect. Surgeons can fix that. It's the fact that these intestines don't work. And it's likely because it's caused from the amniotic fluid floating in that, or maybe tightening at the ring. And so the idea is to go back in around 26 weeks and gently get access into the uterus, take out the amniotic fluid, and then gently put air in, and then slowly put the bowel back in, loop by loop. And then with the defect that's left right by the umbilical stalk, close that skin. So that way, the anatomy is what it should be at that gestational age. And then they hopefully have as much time as like a term delivery, like Maisie was almost 13 or 14 weeks until she delivered. And so the bowel was recuperating inside, wasn't exposed to the amniotic fluid, had good blood supply. And this is what happens when the baby comes out. It becomes normal.
1: You do this surgery and then she continues to have the baby inside, has a vaginal birth, and everything's okay.
2: Correct.
1: Yeah.
2: Correct. And so it's the vaginal birth part that's nice, because when you don't make it a large incision on the uterus and you use this minimally invasive technique, these moms can have a vaginal delivery if indicated.
1: The surgery itself sounds extremely risky, is it?
2: So the thing is, in the way, like, what do we tell moms? Because we've only done a handful of these. This is the beginning of this trial. This is the only place in the world that's doing under this trial environment. But we do tell them, to make them feel better, is that we've done 220 of these operations, these types of operations, for something called spina bifida. And the outcomes in that case, at least for the mom and the baby, have been very good. It's a safe procedure for mom. It's usually safe for the baby. And so we've kind of ameliorated a lot lot of the problems with open fetal surgery with this minimally invasive technique.
1: Yeah. And yet it was not, it hasn't been done a whole lot with gastroschisis, I understand. And so how do you tell mom, let's give this a go? I mean, was she on board right away?
2: Well, the thing is that, you know, when we're in fetal surgery, the one thing I've appreciated over this career is that moms will do whatever they need to do for the safety of their child. And what we need to do as the physicians is make sure that we're looking out for them and the baby. And so that starts with a very upfront, honest conversation about the risks and benefits. And especially when we're talking about something that is not proven. We've done a couple of more other ones and they've also had some positive outcomes. And so that was somewhat reassuring, but still, if somebody told you that you're going to be the third patient in the world to get this under the trial, it raises some angst. But I mean, they were champions. Maisie is the champion of mothers. If she could get a trophy, she should.
1: And so Theo went home after 3 days. Did I hear that right?
2: home is a figurative word. You know, sure. They were, so because it's a trial and because we need to make sure that, you know, we're taking care of the patient, we asked them to stay in Houston for 30 days. We also had great partners at Great Ormond Street. And so we knew that when we sent her back to London, that she was going back to, you know, top-notch care. And so we asked her to please stay, but the baby left the hospital at 3 days, just like any other baby that had a vaginal delivery. It was really remarkable.
1: And did you know right away when you did the surgery, okay, this was a success, or did it take Theo being born for you to realize, oh yeah, this was brilliant?
2: I think it would be foolish if I said, I mean, you want to hope, of course, you know, hope for the family, hope for yourself, and hope for the surgery. But at the end of the day, the proof is in the pudding. He needed to feed, and he needed to be able to gain weight with those feeds, and he needed to get out of the hospital, and he did all of those things. So to be totally upfront when it comes about, is it a success? I think that Theo needs to become like a year old. Mm. And that's why we follow these patients very closely in this trial up until a year, because we want to make sure that what we're saying is really true. And so far, there's been no mark that this suggests that this baby isn't just like every other baby.
1: Do you keep a picture of Theo on your desk?
2: Absolutely.
1: You
2: absolutely. I have a whole wall of happiness.
1: I'm sure you do.
2: So to say.
1: Okay. Dr. Keswani, thank you very much for this.
2: It's been absolutely my pleasure. Thank you so much for including us.
0: Dr. Sandeep Keswani is the Associate Surgeon in Chief of the Division of Pediatric Surgery at Texas Children's Hospital. We reached him in Houston.

Tour de France, a celebration of cycling itself, as evidenced by the bicycle sounds. And you know what sound we don't hear in this joyous reflection of pure athletic competition? The sound of shenanigans, the sound of monkey business, the sound of bra boosting. The women's Tour de France began on Saturday in Lausanne, Switzerland. The first day's race was what's known as a flat stage, meaning a course without climbs. But for some cyclists, it wasn't a flat stage at all. It was a buxom stage. Those cyclists allegedly gave themselves an unfair advantage by engaging in what's known officially as chest fairing and known in the back alleys of bike riding as bra boosting, breast bolstering, or bust bamboozling. Okay, it isn't really either of those last two things yet. I got a little carried away. Bra boosting, though, is apparently a thing. It means wearing an oversized bra, which you've stuffed during a race. That sounds like it would make you less streamlined. But apparently, if you stuff the bra scientifically, it cuts down on wind resistance just enough to save you 0.78 seconds per kilometer. And at the Tour de France, every split second counts. You might hope professional cyclists would be bosom buddies. Now we learn some might be bosom fraudies. After only 3 days of this year's Tour de France FOM, there are already rumors of bra boosting. Some teams are recommending competitors' chests be inspected immediately after a stage concludes. For obvious reasons, that's controversial, but the race must be clean. We can't have some athletes playing checkers while others play three-dimensional chess. Here's Melanie Durant with good stuff.

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1: We're going to take a short break now. When we return, will blunders never cease? We've got a special edition of As It Happened, a deep dive into the archives for a collection of some of our favorite stories about mistakes and mix-ups.
0: A planned trip down under to sunny Australia winds up down east in snowy Nova Scotia, and a rare incident of Nebraska flying its freak flag high when someone flew the state flag upside down for 10 days on the state capitol building and no one noticed.
1: Stay tuned. I'm Rebecca Zanbergen.
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1: Feel that? That's the thrill of the Northern Super League. 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From coast to coast, Canada's first professional women's soccer league is bringing the heat. 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
3: From CBC News, The World This Hour, I'm Neil Herland. WestJet flights are airborne tonight after the company reached a tentative deal with the union representing its flight attendants. Their strike lasted just over 24 hours, but it's already affected thousands of passengers. Ina Sadhu has reaction.
4: I'm feeling broke and upset and frustrated.
5: Not how Abiha Batul planned to end her mountain getaway in Banff. Even though WestJet flights are taking off again, she paid over $1,000 to get back home to Salt Lake City on another airline. WestJet and the Canadian Union for Public Employees representing its flight attendants have reached a deal, but uncertainty remains for those waiting for the backlog to clear.
6: This agreement represents meaningful progress.
5: QP President Alia Hussein says the details of the tentative deal will not be made public, at least until union members have a chance to look through them. One thing that is clear.
6: It improves on the long-standing flight credit system by recognizing more of the work that cabin crew are required to perform and increasing the compensation for that work.
5: Now it's up to union members to vote and ratify the deal within 30 days. Ina Sadhu, CBC News, Calgary.
3: 130 wildfires are burning across British Columbia, and one of the worst is threatening the Okanagan region. The Bradley Creek wildfire more than doubled in size over the weekend. 5,000 people fled their homes. Strong winds are fanning the flames. Robert Gray is a BC wildfire ecologist. He expects no let up on those conditions.
7: The fuels were already dry to begin with. That was the heavy fuels because of the drought from last year. There was no precip and not much snowpack. So we've got the perfect storm here, strong winds, chances of lightning, hot, dry, windy is what we don't want, and that's what we're getting.
3: BC officials say this fire behavior is unlike anything they've seen before. South of the border, wildfires in Washington state have triggered evacuation orders for more than 60,000 residents. Chris Maynard is a deputy fire chief in one of Spokane County's districts.
8: That's devastating. It's something we've never seen before. It's a fire that just moved quickly. Firefighters were rushing through there, mainly just trying to save lives while also trying to save homes.
3: Officials say there are some reports of missing people, but no confirmed casualties. Iran says no talks are underway with the United States. U.S. President Donald Trump had suggested negotiations set to take place today were the reason why he called off strikes on Iran over the weekend. Trump claims plans for a massive attack were canceled on the insistence of Saudi Arabia. Cuba's national electrical grid collapsed again today, just as the government was trying to rebuild the system after a countrywide blackout yesterday. The power system has been under severe strain from fuel shortages because of a U.S. oil blockade. The Blue Jays made some strategic moves in hopes of making the playoffs this season while planning for the next. Toronto making six trades, dealing away some big names ahead of tonight's Major League Baseball trade deadline. Philip Leshanock has more.
9: It has been a very difficult year for our fans.
10: Toronto Blue Jays general manager Ross Atkins not only says he's accountable, he's making changes he hopes will save the season.
9: Disappointed not to be adding to this group that, you know, we believe in and would much prefer that we were in a position to not be subtracting.
10: That means some emotional exits. Pitcher Kevin Gausman, outfielder Dalton Varsho, and closer Jeff Hoffman, players fans got to know during last season's World Series run. Mike Wilner is a Blue Jays columnist for the Toronto Star. He says the team made some pragmatic moves.
11: the core wasn't going to be touched. This is a team that, you know, pushed all its chips in. The only players who were going to be moved at this trade deadline were players on expiring contracts.
10: The team adds two young right-handed pitchers, Jose Seriano from the LA Angels and Spencer Arrighetti from Houston, plus cash in reserve for free agents in case those playoff dreams come true. Philip Leshanock, CBC News, Toronto.
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12: We'll have a look at your evening forecast. I'm Jared Monkman. Cloudy in Fortship in the Park in Fort Smith, your low is 11. Cloudy in Clutesville Cay, Fort Resolution, Hay River, and Enterprise, your low is 13. Cloudy in Fort Providence, your low is 11. And widespread smoke in Fort Simpson, your low is at 15. Cloudy in Fort The Ard, Nahanni Butte, and Sambai Cay, a chance of showers overnight, your low is at 15. And cloudy in Yellowknife, Wakotiwati, Gemeti, and Bechikon, your low is at 13. 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
14: And I'm Chris Howden. This is As It Happened, the Archive Edition. Coming up.
13: Generous to their faults, sometimes an unfortunate mistake can result in an unforgettable story. We'll head into the archives to find some of the most interesting errors we've aired.
14: Living on A Island time, Janelle Comeau wrote a satirical article about Cape Breton Island establishing its own time zone. All the humans who read it thought it was truly hilarious, but Google's and Meta's artificial intelligence just thought it was true.
15: As a writer, we're some of the most affected by this generative AI, and it sort of felt like there was nothing we could do, but apparently we can. We can just feed it bad information and embarrass it.
13: The flap when it got flipped and left flapping, a Nebraska senator thought it was maybe time to give the much derided state flag a fresh new look after it flew outside the state capitol for 10 days upside down and no one noticed.
16: It's blue with a circle and a small picture in the middle of it. And I guess no one really pays attention to it, which is why I want to see our state flag changed.
14: And finally, bringing up the roar, people in County Clare, Ireland, were on high alert when a video circulated showing what looked like a lion roaming the area's forests. But it was actually just a dog named Mouse with an interesting haircut.
17: They left the mane on the animal, they left the bushy tail on the animal, and they shaved the animal all over, really, to trim up and look like a young male lion. And by God, did he look like a young male lion. Yeah.
14: As It Happened, the Archive Edition, radio that confirms that dog was not lion.

0: We here at As It Happens rarely make mistakes because we know they can be embarrassing. For example, if we said the Eiffel Tower was located in Paris, Texas, we would be inundated with email telling us we were wrong and we were silly fools. So it's important to... Pardon? Sorry, my director's just telling me there is an Eiffel Tower in Paris, Texas. It has a cowboy hat on top? That feels a bit on the nose, but anyway, that's fine. So... Okay, if we said the Eiffel Tower was in Paris, Tennessee, that would be an egregious... What? It does? I bet it doesn't look anything like the... No, okay, it looks exactly like the one in Paris, France. I should have done some research before I started talking about the Eiffel Tower. But, you know, of course, mistakes happen. And you can dwell on them, or you can make the best of the situation. In which case, you get a good story, a lesson learned, and a call from As It Happens. In 2017, we had to ring up Milan Schipper, who boarded a plane in the Netherlands, taking off for an unforgettable trip full of beautiful beaches, sunshine, and summery good times in Australia, but landing in a place thousands of kilometers away from his intended destination during a snowstorm. Mr. Schipper talked to our former host, Carol Off.
1: At what point did you first suspect that you were not on your way to Sydney, Australia?
2: Well... quite late. That was when I was already in Toronto, and I saw the plane, and the plane was really small, so I figured, would that make it to Australia? But afterwards I checked the screen on the seat in front of me, and I checked the flight plan and everything, and then I saw the flight plan was going to go right and not left. Yeah, that was about the time that I realized there was another Sydney.
1: Sydney, Nova Scotia. You realized finally you were headed, you had booked a flight to Sydney, Nova Scotia.
2: Yeah, that's right.
1: How did you feel at that moment?
2: Well, I felt terrible. I think I sweared in my head for like 10 minutes. Yeah, but there was nothing I could do about it because I already... was up in the air.
1: How do you think you got this mixed up, or was it your fault?
2: Well, I guess it was my fault. I should have paid better attention, but my mistake was when I booked the flight, every flight to Australia was about 1,000 euros. I thought, okay, if it's 1,000 euros, I'll pay 1,000 euros. But then I saw one flight to Sydney, and well, that was 800 euros. So I thought, well, let's book that one. But that happened to be so much cheaper because it was to Canada.
1: Okay. Now, it is a very nice place. You're landing in a beautiful part of Nova Scotia, Cape Breton. And, you know, well, maybe not in March with the snow and the snowstorm, but there's pretty good hiking there.
2: That could be entirely possible, but I only saw the parking lot of the airport.
1: Okay, so when you're on the ground in Sydney, Nova Scotia, what did you do?
2: Well, I went to talk to one of the employees, and he helped me an awful lot. He did everything for me so I could go back to Toronto, and I only stayed in Sydney for, I think, like 5 hours. And then I went back to Toronto.
1: And what did you stay in Toronto?
2: No, I stayed there for another 12 hours because I couldn't book the next flight to home yet. And eventually I went back to Amsterdam, where my dad picked me up and brought me home.
1: What did your dad say when you got home?
2: He felt really sorry for me, but he thought it was something only I could do, such a thing.
1: Well, if it's any consolation to you, I don't know if we did a bit of research, there are other people who have done the same thing as you. And you're not even the first person from Holland who's done this. Apparently it was a grandfather and his grandson who did the same thing in 2009.
2: Yeah, I heard about that too. But, while I was there, a woman from the United States also

0: Yeah. And ever since that moment, Cape Breton has worked to set itself apart from other Sydneys, and for that matter, from the rest of Canada, by establishing its very own time zone. It's 12 minutes ahead of Halifax and 18 minutes behind Newfoundland. That's not true. But in 2025, Google's and Meta's AI-generated search results said it was. And their source was the satirical Canadian news site The Beaverton. The Beaverton's source was writer and comedian Janelle Comeau, who wrote the article.
1: Janelle, time zones are a pretty big deal for us here at As It Happens, so let's just do a quick check. What time is it in Cape Breton right now?
2: Well, that's tough to say.
1: Is it?
2: I guess it depends who you ask, apparently. Officially, it's 5:20.
1: Okay, thank you. Ish. And a couple seconds. Okay, yeah. We got that out of the way. Explaining jokes isn't the most fun, I know, especially for those who make those jokes. But for our listeners who haven't read your Beaverton piece, and it's not a new one. It's been the piece was published a while back, right?
2: It came out sometime last year.
1: Yeah. What's the crux of it?
2: So the crux of it is poking fun at maritime time zones. So I think most people hopefully know that Nova Scotia and Newfoundland are half an hour off from each other, which is inherently funny, I think. So I wrote a piece to take it one step further, suggesting that Cape Breton Island was going to have their own time zone, that they were very tired of being ignored, and that they were going to be 12 minutes ahead of Nova Scotia and 18 minutes behind Newfoundland.
1: Obviously, yeah. And so when did you realize that Google and Meta AI were using your satirical piece to answer very real questions about time zones?
2: I had gone looking for some of my old Beaverton pieces just to gather some writing samples for myself, because it's tough out here for a writer in the world of AI. And I realized underneath the piece, there were sort of those Meta AI, you know, when you go on Facebook now and AI will prompt you like questions, to give you more information. So I was clicking on them and I realized very quickly, like, oh, it's treating this as a real article. It was like, find out more information about when this time zone change will take effect. How will this affect businesses? I was like, oh my God, it thinks this is real. So I went searching on Meta and sure enough, it was popping up. Yes, the time zone will be changing. It will be 12 minutes ahead. And I thought that was very funny. So I was like, surely Google was not also fooled by this. So I just Googled, does Cape Breton Island have its own time zone? And it popped up with, yes, it absolutely does.
1: Oh my goodness.
2: It's 12 minutes ahead of Nova Scotia.
1: And did you feel like a genius at that point or just terrified?
2: Yeah, kind of like in between, like, this is very funny and like, oh no. Like,
1: this is where we're at. Yeah. But is any part of it heartening given, you know, you just mentioned how tough it is to be a writer in this time of AI, but the fact that it can't apparently detect satire or sarcasm at this stage, did that give you any relief?
2: I mean, it's a little alarming for anybody who uses these tools, and they're obviously, we don't have much choice about AI at this point. It's on our phones and our computers whether we want it to or not. Mm-hmm. But it is a little heartening because as a writer, we're some of the most affected by this generative AI, and it sort of felt like there was nothing we could do, but apparently we can. We can just feed it bad information and embarrass it.
0: That was Janelle Comeau talking to Neil in 2025.

0: When we look back over those last two stories, we can clearly see that there are lessons to be learned. We now know to double-check flight information before buying a plane ticket and to never trust artificial intelligence. Making a change to ensure that we don't make the same mistake twice is really the most important part of making a mistake. It's what inspired Nebraska Senator Burke Haar to push for a redesign of the state flag in 2017 after it was flown upside down for 10 whole days without anyone noticing. Mr. Haar talked to guest host Helen Mann.
1: Senator Haar, how is it that a flag hangs upside down for 10 days without anybody noticing?
2: Well, we have a state flag that it's blue with a circle and a small picture in the middle of it. And I guess no one really pays attention to it, which is why I want to see our state flag changed.
1: Is it lack of attention or lack of clarity on the flag itself that might be the problem?
2: Well, I think it's probably a little of both.
1: So you described generally what the flag's like, but

0: What are the symbols that are on the flag?
1: So it is blue. It has a circle, and it has a man in the foreground with a hammer and anvil. And then there is a shock of wheat. There is a steamboat and a train. And in the background are the Rocky Mountains.
0: How does that all fit on your flag?
1: Very small. That's the problem, is each one's so small that it's hard to differentiate what is what.
0: And are there any words on the flag?
1: Yep, it says, the great seal of the state of Nebraska, equality before the law.
0: That's a lot of words to fit on a flag, too.
1: Well, that's the other problem, right? A flag should be simple and easily identifiable.
0: So do you think a lot of people support the flag? That means something to them?
1: Well, we would keep it as a state seal and not change it as a seal, but a state flag should be easily identifiable. It should be two or three colors, and it should be something that has something to do with the area.
0: And does your flag have any of those things?
1: It has two colors.
0: So that's a start.
1: Yes, but we want to improve on it.
0: Is it true that experts say it's one of the top five worst, or I guess top, the bottom
1: yeah,
0: worst
1: bottom
0: flags
1: five,
0: in the country?
1: Yeah, it's one of the bottom five worst flags, and according to the North American Vexillological Society.
2: From 2017, that was Nebraska State Senator Burke Haar talking to guest host Helen Mann. You're listening to a special As It Happened, the Archive Edition. The next two stories demonstrate that mistakes can be proof of a job well done. Maybe even too well done. Like the scene Joey Lovergene created in front of his house in Chucky, Tennessee for Halloween, even though it was still September. In 2017, Carol talked to Mr. Lovergene about the startlingly realistic Halloween decorations that resulted in a visit from the police.
3: Joey, what were you doing when the police showed up at your door?
4: To be honest with you, I was asleep, and someone started pounding on the door. So I jumped up and threw some clothes on and opened the door to a police officer and looked in my yard, and there was three different police stations in my yard and two different ambulance stations.
3: What did the police think they had come to investigate? Why did they come to your door?
4: They actually called 911, and they have a dead body in my yard.
3: Someone had called 911 to say you had a dead body in your yard?
4: Yes, ma'am. They called 911 and said that there's a man laying by a garage with two bloody handprints dead.
3: And so we actually have that 911 call. We're going to play. Here's what it sounded like.
5: And there's a guy laying up on his driveway next to the house. There's two big bloody handprints on the side of the house. Well, he looks to me like he's dead. I don't know. I didn't stop. I just came on to work.
3: Okay, the caller says two bloody handprints, as you say, on the side of the house. Looks to me like he's dead. What was he talking about? What did he see?
4: I actually had made a decoration, which started out to be a joke to scare my wife. I took some old clothes I have and some old boots, and I stuffed everything with paper to make it look real, and then I tucked it under the garage door so it looked like the head had been cut off. And okay. Then I made some fake blood and put it up on the garage door.
3: Okay, Joey, so let me get this straight. So it looks as though it's you because it's wearing your clothes, and
4: yes, ma'am.
3: It looks like the garage door has crushed your head.
4: Yes, ma'am.
3: And there's bloody handprints of yours on the door.
4: Yes, my actual handprints I put in the fake blood.
3: And this is what you did for your wife?
4: Yes, I was going to scare my wife.
3: Uh-huh. And did you?
4: No, actually it backfired. When I watched out the window, she looked at it and walked in and said, you haven't worn that shirt in years.
3: So,
4: I said, wow, you're not worried that I'm crushed under the garage door. You're worried how I'm dressed.
3: What did the police say to you when they arrived?
4: Actually, by the time I got outside, they were already laughing, and they had pulled the boot off of him to make sure there wasn't a person in there.
3: So I've seen the picture. It looks fairly realistic. So they must have thought when they arrived that they did have. Did they tell you how they approached it? Were they actually thinking they were going to need to do some emergency work here?
4: Yes, they actually came thinking they had a dead body.
3: Uh-huh.
4: They said they were fully prepared. That's why EMS was here. And then they were laughing and taking pictures. And I said, do you mind if I take a picture? They said, you better, because we are.
3: Oh, actually, like, I hope one day when someone calls 911, they don't think, well, that's that crazy house.
4: Well, I'm praying I don't get hurt in the next month, because I don't think the police will come.
3: All right, Joey, it's great to talk to you. Thanks.
4: Yes, you have a great day.
3: You too. Bye.
4: Bye-bye.
2: That was Joey Lovergene from Chucky, Tennessee, talking to Carol in 2017. He may not have fooled his wife, but he did sound a little proud that he had done a good enough job to fool someone. Well, in 2025, more than one person around Ireland's County Clare area was fooled by a dog named Mouse and his haircut. At the time, Neil asked local forest manager John O'Reilly about the video he'd seen that prompted him to call the police.
6: So we had a timber harvesting crew working in a wood in County Clare in Ireland, which is on the west coast of Ireland. And some of the guys working in the woods had started to pick up on the fact that there was a large animal moving around the wood. They didn't get very good sight of the animal. He was moving in the distance, moving in the trees, not coming too close to their machines or to where they were working. But last week, one of the truck drivers was coming in early one morning to load up with timber. And all of a sudden we see an animal, a fairly large animal, crossing the road. By the time the truck driver got his video camera ready to film the animal, he had crossed the road and was moving into the wood on the left-hand side of the forest and progressed on into the wood. But it sure as hell looked like a lion.
0: A lion.
6: Yes, it did.
0: So then you do the right thing as a citizen. You report this to local police. How did that conversation go?
6: The mere fact that I decided to go to the police kind of shows you how honest the video is, because, you know, it's very hard not to conclude that you have a 3, 4, 5, maybe 10% chance that this actually is a lion, even though you actually don't believe it in your heart and soul. So, yeah, I said, listen, the smartest thing to do is what happens if, you know, kids are walking to school, so on. Got to at least report it and let the police know that there are some big animal moving in the wood in that part of Clare. So I'm located on the east coast of Ireland. The incident happened on the west coast of Ireland. I had to report it in my local station. So I went into my local police station. I said, guys, you're not going to believe I have a video here. I'm going to show it to you. It's an honest video. It's not AI enhanced or generated. Right. It is a true video that one of our employees picked up this morning. And they were quite gobsmacked as well. They just look at it and they say, the evidence is there in front of you. It sure as hell looks like a lion.
0: But they did take your complaint seriously. It's good that you had that video evidence to get them started. And they took about a week to dig into things. And what did they tell you?
6: Yeah, it took them a couple of days to explore the wood and see if there was a large animal moving around. I'd say at that stage, the owner had picked up on the video themselves and maybe was keeping what ultimately ended to be a Newfoundland dog, as you now know, and kept it maybe under lock and key for a while. But eventually the police did track down the owner of the large animal. Mm. And then you get the second photograph or video of the animal the police officer beside it.
0: So just in case our listeners missed that or are still trying to process. So the creature that everyone thought might be a lion, but couldn't believe it, was actually a dog, a Newfoundlander named Mouse. Named Mouse,
6: correct,
0: just to increase the absurdity level. Yeah. What did you think when they said, no, actually, it's a dog?
6: Yeah, well, the first thing when you look at the dog and you see the animal, you'd say, who in God's name shaved the dog to look like a lion? That really is the essence of what happened. It's a large animal, you know, shaggy animal. They left the mane on the animal. They left the bushy tail on the animal and they shaved the animal all over, really, to trim up and look like a young male lion. And by God, did he look like a young male lion.
0: He did
6: a great job.
0: One description in one of the newspaper articles covering the story, I think, described it as an aggressive haircut. Do you feel that that's an appropriate?
6: I think that's very appropriate, yes. Very appropriate, yes.
2: That was John O'Reilly, a forest manager in County Clare, Ireland, talking to Neil in 2025. And Mouse pulled off the lion look pretty convincingly until you got close enough to see that he was a brown Newfoundland dog. Not to criticize, but honestly, he could have gone a bit more method with the role, really embodied the whole lion character, and maybe in the end become the subject of a book, like Horatio. In the 1980s, actor John Mahoney wrote a children's book called The Adventures of Horatio, the Duck Who Thought He Was a Dog. Host Dennis Trudeau talked to Horatio's owner, Muriel Hall, from Quebec's Eastern Townships, about Horatio's mistaken identity.
7: Tell us about the dog-like things Horatio does.
8: Well, for one thing, he's surprising. He won't swim when his friends are around. He'll go down to the stream, but he'll go all around, keep his feet dry following them, but he'll never go in the water. But when we come home, He'll go in his duck pond. I have a little swimming pool for him. As long as the dogs are in the house and they can't see him swimming. The other thing, he can fly, but he'll never fly because he's so afraid that, his pals will realize he's not like them.
7: He's embarrassed about having superpowers for a dog?
8: He took off once and he overtook Dougal in the field. And when he looked down and saw Dougal on the ground, you could just see it click in his brain. Boy, what am I doing up here? And bang, he came down so fast and he never flew over Dougal again.
7: Who's Dougal?
8: Dougal's his friend. That's the big dog.
7: Did he learn to bark from them?
8: I think so. If the car comes up the driveway, he runs down to meet the car with all the dogs. And the dogs are going first and he's always bringing up the rear. He thinks he's barking his head off with them. And he's sure he's a guard dog, you know.
7: But what sound is he making?
8: Mouth wide open, just like the dogs, and it's a kind of squawking, funny noise, you know. The other thing he does that's very funny is when the horse runs around the paddock, Roy, the dogs chase her. And so that's the one time he really can't keep up with them. So he comes off the ground just a few inches and flies. But by the time Joy stops, the dogs look round, he's right behind them, and he's walked all the time.
7: The dogs haven't looked back to see him flying.
8: That's right. He's on the ground.
7: What do the dogs think is happening? Do they think Horatio is a duck or a dog?
8: I think they just accept him as one of them. I think they just think he's a dog. They never seem to notice he's any different. He's always with them wherever they go. If they go off hunting a rabbit, as they do occasionally, they never catch one, thank goodness, but they go chasing, he goes. But he could fly so easily, but the silly little thing, he goes underneath things, over the top of things, and he's quacking all the time.
7: All is on his little web feet.
8: That's right.
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0: Faith Healer with I'm a Dog, and that will take us to the end of As It Happens for this Monday, August 3rd.
1: As It Happens, we'll be back tomorrow. I'm Rebecca Zanbergen. Enjoy your evening.
0: And I'm Chris Howden. Good night.

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1: Okay, look, there's 1 month of summer vacation left, which means there's still time for a good old Canadian road trip. And maybe you want to do something different. Maybe you want to catch up on reading and do your road trip. So my question is, what audiobooks are we listening to in the car? Like, how do you get everyone to agree on what we should listen to? Some friends are here to help with this question. I'm Alameen Abdul Mahmood, and this is Commotion. Nathan Maharaj is here. Jael Richardson is here. Arizona O'Neill's here. Hello to all of you. Nice to see you.
2: Hello.
3: Glad to be here.
1: What's up, y'all? There's so much to talk about. Nathan, I'll start with you because when we reached out to you, we asked you if you'd just share some of your favorite audiobooks. And then you had a whole theory, a framework for the ideal road trip audiobook. What do you got?
3: Well, let me whip out my manifesto.
1: Yeah,
3: no,
1: would you?
3: Listen, there's a lot of pressure on this trip. So we gotta go in with a bit of a rubric here. So first thing is, do not confuse the road trip audiobook with what you plan on reading when you arrive at your destination, which presumably is a leisurely part of your vacation. So, like, you're looking forward to reading Yesteryear. You do not need to stump for it for the road trip audiobook. Okay, keep it on your e-reader, keep it in your bag. You're going to read Yesteryear. It's going to be okay. We're doing a different thing. Yes. Second, nobody can be a super fan. This is not the time to sell everyone on no, you guys had Stephanie Meyer all wrong. We're listening to Twilight. You can't have that.
1: You do have Twilight all wrong, but it doesn't matter. Okay, continue.
3: You can't have that imbalance in the car. Where people are too invested and under invested. So that's no good.
1: Yeah.
3: It also has to be a good time on every page, as it were, because you might not get to the end, right?
1: True.
3: Nobody can sync up an audiobook to the road trip exactly, and you don't want it to feel bad just because you didn't get to the end.
1: Dale, you are actually on a road trip right now. Tell me, what do you decide to listen to?
2: Well, I have a controversial take in that I don't know about group listens. reading is a solo act in which once I'm done, we can have a group activity. We can talk about it. We can go to a festival. We can do the things. But I'm not trying generally to pick a book that everybody in the car is going to like because I don't need you. The whole point I go into my reading is to be by myself with the things I love. Beside the people I love, maybe, on my trip, I'm looking for an experience where I'm kind of learning something. Yeah. The audio narrator is in the car with me. They're a friend. I feel like we can, get along. And when there's a little bit of intrigue and level of interest and learning that's happening as I'm taking this trip.
1: I'm obsessed with this because Nathan's like, how do we bring people together? And Joel's like, it's actually my car. And as a matter of fact, you may listen if you wish, but really, this is about me. I'm the one who's starting to experience.
2: Don't even listen. You're going to ruin it. Your face is falling
1: asleep.
2: Put
1: your own AirPods on.
2: What are you doing?
1: Okay.
2: Exactly.
1: No, I truly love these ends of the spectrum. Arizona, the thing that the Jael just mentioned is one of the most important things is the narrator. The idea that you're all trying to listen to this one voice in the car. The difference between a good narrator and a bad narrator, that's the thing that can make or break the whole thing. What is that difference? How do you react to a narrator and go, ooh, I like the thing that they're doing?
4: Yes. I mean, I think it's really to have a dynamic read of the book, but not for it to be overacted. So it is important to have an actor read the book. Sometimes when an author chooses to read their own book, it can be really dry and monotone. What you don't want is no emotion throughout. And even though the author themselves will know and understand their characters on a deep level, that doesn't mean that they can emote properly. So to have an actor who makes interesting choices. Also, sometimes I'll read an audiobook and it won't be my first time reading the book. Listen to an audiobook. I don't know if you want to be one of those.
1: Yeah.
4: But when I'm doing that, sometimes I'm like, oh, this narrator has really taken an interesting choice with this character. So keeping us engaged. Mm-hmm. But I do think I could change Giles' mind about a group listen because a nostalgic listen with friends is really fun. And I actually did listen to Twilight in the car with my girlfriends one year. And it was great. It was great. Yeah.
1: I really appreciate this range of opinions across the spectrum here. Also, with deep respect for many of my author friends who go I am in fact going to read my audiobook. Some of them, in retrospect would go, maybe I would make a different choice than that. Maybe I was not necessarily the person to read that audiobook. Listen, I'm going to ask each of you to paint me a picture of your fantasy road trip. Where are we going? Who is in the car? What are we listening to? Nathan, I'll start with you.
3: Oh yeah, no pressure. My kids are older teenagers right now. So part of my fantasy is they're a little younger. We're going to go on a camping trip. We're going to go up to Owenda Provincial Park.
5: Aww.
3: I know very well how long it takes to drive there.
5: Yeah.
3: And we're going to listen to Jacqueline Woodson's Brown Girl Dreaming.
5: Ooh.
3: And part of the reason is because it is written for younger readers, mm-hmm. first of all. So it's pitched that way. It is her memoir of growing up between Columbus, Ohio and Greenville, South Carolina. So I like that it's a book that's about two places that she's very familiar with, just as my kids are fairly familiar with Owenda Provincial Park and their home. Oh. So it's kind of a between world stories. It's growing up. Woodson writes in verse. Which should not be intimidating. She writes very short chapters. So it's also an audiobook that stands up very well to hitting pause.
5: Mm-hmm.
3: Like when people are getting restless, you can just hit pause and you haven't broken anything. Mm-hmm. You've put the break where the author intended it.
5: Okay. I feel like that can kind of create like a general warm atmosphere where we're not trying to apply a lot of pressure on the story.
3: We're
5: like
3: not putting a lot of pressure. Yeah.
5: All right, Jill, over to you, pal. What do you got? Fantasy Road Trip. Am I in the car?
2: By myself.
5: Oh, wow.
2: You're okay.
5: No one's in the car.
2: Yeah.
5: Got it.
3: Is she even in the car? Is she going anywhere at all? She said peace out and that was the end.
5: Yeah, she's like, yeah, Lemmy's not in the car. The car's going though. Yes.
2: I am probably on my way to one of my son's sports games because I'm always so fired up on the way to one of those that like the energy in my body is like, calm me down, teach me something, be distracted.
5: There's some plays college ball, we should say. Like, you know, that's like, you know, yes.
2: Yeah, he plays high school football. He's going to college. This is where I'm picturing myself making a long drive. He's going to Syracuse. Maybe I'm driving to Syracuse.
5: Yeah.
2: And I'm listening to Tall Is Her Body by Robert de la Chavotte, which I read this year. And it was one of those ones where as soon as you listen to the sample, the voice is like, I'm going to listen to this book. This is going to be a good one. And I love it because it's about a young boy who maybe is born with like spirits. Obeya is the term that's used in Dominica, where the book is set. And there's also moments where they're in Canada. So there's these parts where you're sort of like, oh, wait, things are changing. And you're figuring out, is he possessed? Is he filled with a spirit? Is the spirit good? Is it bad? And he's figuring this out as you go. And so I feel like when you have that kind of propulsion in a story where you're trying to figure out what's going to happen in that character's life, it like also simulates what you're doing on a road trip,
5: wow.
2: and that you're going somewhere and you're propulsing forward. So that's my ideal.
5: What's the thing about the voice that makes you go, oh, we're definitely going to be listening to this voice? Like, what's the thing that you react to?
2: There's a texture to it, especially when you're dealing with different cultures where you know they're going to be pronouncing the language and the words in exactly the right framework. It's one of those things that I call an audiobook ad where you can read the book and it's fine. But when you listen to someone who has that language, it adds to it because you start to understand what all the words are actually supposed to sound like. So
5: I love that. Arizona, I'm in the car with Arizona, by the way, because I got kicked out of jail's car, which is fine. Arizona, we've just finished listening to Twilight, but what is your fantasy road trip and where are we going?
4: Well, I personally, Element, I prefer to have only one other person in the car, and I'm going to take my boyfriend because
5: touché.
4: I understand.
5: Fine.
4: I understand.
5: I'm in no one's car. He's got his kids. Jail's alone. Yeah. Arizona's got her boyfriend. It's fine. I'll get my car. Don't worry about it. Continue. Yes. Where are you guys going?
4: Well, so that's it. So we're going on a one-day trip. I don't need multiple overnight drives. So like a good like Toronto or even like Newfoundland, I could
5: you're
4: do
5: You're based
4: in
5: Montreal,
4: day.
5: So you're talking about Montreal, Toronto, that yes. kind of drive. Yes.
4: Yes, one of those drives where we can listen to the audiobook on the way there and then pick it up on the way back.
5: Yeah.
4: And so, the reason that I like just having one other person is I can choose a book that I know that other person will like. It's really difficult if there's like five of us in the car, you know,
5: yeah.
4: I don't really know how we can get that done without it being a nostalgic listen.
5: Yeah.
4: So what I'm going to choose for our road trip is Dungeon Crawler Carl by Matt Dinneman, which is a social phenomenon right now, honestly. It's
5: sweeping
4: everywhere.
5: The nation. Yes.
4: Yes. And why it makes such a good audiobook is because it's full of humor. And if I'm taking a long drive, I really want to laugh. And this book, it seems like it came out of nowhere, but it started as an online free book. And then Jeff Hayes, who runs his own audiobook company for Lit LPG Books. That's a literary role-playing game book specific. So it's very niche. He took this book and he narrates it in such an insane way. It's a cinematic masterpiece for the ears. He does an array of voices. Every character has a very specific, beautiful, unique voice. And there's sound effects, but the sound effects are not overwhelming. And in the book, I guess I would call it like Hunger Games meets Dungeons and Dragons. So an alien race takes over the world and puts the remaining human beings who have survived into an elaborate role-playing game, like a survival reality TV show for the galaxy. But it's incredibly sarcastic. And one of the main characters is a cat named Princess Donut. And she's one of my favorite characters.
5: Incredible name.
4: And just last weekend at San Diego Comic-Con, Matt Dinneman and Jeff Hayes, the audiobook narrator, did a pop-up shop where they were doing a meet and greet inside of a food truck where they were handing out donuts. And I don't think you'll ever see that, that an author is sharing an equal space with their narrator and on equal ground. And I thought that was really beautiful.
5: Okay, I'm glad that you're bringing up Dungeon Crawler Carl, because we were talking about this a little before the show, but it is truly one of those phenomenons where I experienced it as the thing that comes out of nowhere. It's called the Bader-Meinhof effect, the thing where like you hear about a thing and suddenly you see it everywhere, right? Which is that like, I heard about these books from a friend one day, and then literally the next day, I just saw dozens of them everywhere I go. And I think of this point, you mentioned Matt Dinham has written 7-8 of these books that already exist.
4: Yes, there's 8 and there's more coming. But it's because there's such a good time.
5: But the thing I didn't know is that they started as an audiobook phenomenon. That was the thing that you were telling me. Like, I'm like, oh, that makes a lot of sense, because I feel like I don't have a lot of context for things that started out as an audiobook phenomenon. And then people were like, oh, let me get the physical book.
3: Things do start that way.
5: Yeah, this is one of those rare cases. And so I'm relieved we had a chance to talk about it during the show. Okay, we're going to do a bit of a lightning round situation, lightning round of audiobook recommendations. But this time, we actually are in the car together. Sorry, JL, get in the car.
2: I'm ready. I've got this.
5: Like, you are in the car at this point. You can't just kick me out. You know what I mean? Okay. It's the end of August, so we're headed to one of my favorite places. We're all driving to Woody Point, Newfoundland, because they've got a wonderful writers' festival there. And I'm going to ask each of you, what are we going to listen to? Nathan, you first.
3: I am selecting The Three of Us by Ore Agbaje-Williams.
5: Okay,
3: she's a British writer, and this is a short novel in 3 parts with 3 different narrators. The premise is delicious. It is about a woman whose best friend and husband hate each other, and her best friend has just shown up for a little visit, and we spend each of these sections with each of the narrators, and I think it's super chatty. I think it's the kind of book that when we stop for gummy bears or whatever, we have to fill up the gas tank, they'll be like, while you're pumping gas, we'll be like, what is her problem? and then someone will say back to you, what do you mean, what's her problem?
5: Yeah.
3: She's completely in the
5: right.
3: She's
5: actually right about this.
3: That's right.
5: Jael, what do you make of Nathan's recommendation? You hear that and go like, yeah, all right, we're in the car. I'm staying in the car for this.
2: I got a better one. First of all,
3: I am slain.
5: Wow, Jael.
2: Yes. First of all, I'm going Canadian.
5: Okay.
2: Got to stay Canadian.
5: Yeah.
2: I'm going with Uzma Jalaluddin's, and I'm going to pick Detective Auntie. I'm going to pick first book in the murder mystery series. And I'm picking a murder mystery because if we're going to do this together, we're going to solve some kind of crime together. And we're going to figure out this crime that's set in Toronto. We have a South Asian auntie who's come back to Toronto for the first time from Sudbury in a long time. And she's trying to figure out why her daughter has been framed, or if her daughter has been framed for murder. And so as we're driving, we're going to be picking up clues in the story. We're going to be figuring out what's happened. We're going to have theories about which person has actually done this crime. And that is my ideal group listen.
5: I will say, like, Uzma, one of the greatest human beings, one of the loveliest people in publishing realm. What am I going to do? Be mad that you put an Uzma audiobook on? No, that sounds lovely. At Arizona, what do you make of these choices, and what do you have? What are you suggesting?
4: Well, I'm stressed that Jael is going to figure out the mystery before all of us and completely ruin the end of the book.
5: So true.
2: I am a no spoilers person.
5: Well,
2: you're
5: also a
2: no
5: people in the car person.
2: Yeah, that's all kind of fun, but no spoilers.
5: Yes.
4: But I've chosen Death of the Author, my Nnedi Okorafor, who's one of my favorite science fiction writers. And what's so cool about this book is that one chapter is this woman trying to write her science fiction novel, and the next chapter will be the science fiction novel she's actually writing. And what's so what will create so much dialogue between all of us is how her regular life is actually reflected in her science fiction. And I think it would be a fun thought experiment for each of us to try to interpret our own lives as our own science fiction novel. Like, what parts of our life could enter in this like post-apocalyptic robot society?
5: And also
4: we need breaks. And because each chapter is divided between sections, we can take a break and talk about it. And it doesn't have to be a straight like 10-hour listen.
5: I regret to inform all of you, these are wonderful recommendations. However, I'm driving. And so the thing we're going to listen to is my recommendation. And to do so, I'm actually going to play you guys a little clip from this audiobook, and he might sound a little calm and a little slow, but that does not matter. Have a listen.
6: That Veronica and I were given keys and told to come early on a frozen Saturday in April to open the school for the R-Town auditions was proof of our dull reliability. The play's director, Mr. Martin, was my grandmother's friend and State Farm agent. That's how I was wrangled in, through my grandmother.
5: That is the voice.
4: I know what it is.
5: Yeah, I was like, Arizona's like, I'm ready, pick me, coach, I'm ready.
4: Yeah,
5: so that's I'll tell you this, that is the audiobook that made me start listening to fiction through audiobooks. Before Ann Patchett's Tom Lake, I'd only use audiobooks to listen to nonfiction.
1: Mm.
5: Reasoning that like nonfiction feels to me like it's a little bit podcasty, like sort of an author telling me about a thing that they're thinking through. But then you listen to Tom Lake by Ann Patchett, read by none other than Meryl Streep herself. I revealed this to our producer, Jane Vancouver, and Jane was like, it's a bit snobby that it took you Meryl Streep narrating to finally get into audiobooks. But you know what? It worked, and we're here, and you guys are in the car. You have no choice but to listen to this.
3: Twist my arm. You know what's funny is I knew I was hearing an Ann Patchett book.
5: Yeah.
3: I was not 100% sure I was hearing Meryl, and I realized, is Meryl doing Ann Patchett to narrate this book? That's amazing.
5: She is. That's the greatest
4: so
5: part.
4: Meta.
5: And if the other Ann Patchett book that is narrated by an actor, The Dutch House, narrated by Tom Hanks. Come on. Are you kidding me? Anyway, listen. If folks are just joining us, my name is El Amin Abdul Mahmoud. This show is called Commotion. We are working through how to all agree on an audiobook for a road trip sometime this summer. I got to tell you this, though. There have been a bunch of stories recently about audiobooks and AI, and I'd like to take a moment to talk about this. A spokesperson for Vermilio, which is an AI licensing and protection platform, told the New York Times that in the month after a bestseller is published, more than 5,000 pirated AI versions appear on a bunch of platforms, including YouTube. For example, John Grisham's most recent bestseller, The Widow, was found on YouTube, read by an AI robot. Here's a little sample.
7: The clients drawn to the quaint little law office at the corner of Main and Maple brought problems that Simon was tired of. Bankruptcies, drunk driving charges, delinquent child support, foreclosures, nickel and dime car wrecks, suspicious slip and falls, dubious claims of disabilities.
5: So that was the AI version, but here's the official version voiced by actor Michael Beck.
8: The clients drawn to the quaint little law office at the corner of Main and Maple brought problems that Simon was tired of. Bankruptcies, drunk driving charges, delinquent child support, foreclosures, nickel and dime car wrecks, suspicious slip and falls, dubious claims of disabilities.
5: I'm honestly not saying this because I told you which one's AI, which one's the real actor, but just the real actor is so much better to me when I'm reading those. What's your reaction to hearing those two versions, Nathan?
3: I wonder what the AI got paid, because I think I can do it that well. You know, I think we just throw it in front of me, Chief. I got it. It's terrible. It's terrible. You couldn't listen to 7 hours of that, because what I noted with the AI was that the actor captured was the AI was not aware of how many things were in the list of items it was naming.
5: Yes.
3: And it was not growing progressively more weary as it came towards the end, which was, of course, what John Grisham was meaning when he wrote that list. It's about being tired. Like, we don't have to get into poetic exegesis here, but yeah, the AI is not there. Might be there someday, but not now.
5: No, you didn't hear a performance. You just literally heard a voice program going, there are commas. I will read different clauses after those commas.
3: Apparently there was a sentence before this. I don't remember what it was.
5: There's no flow. There's no emotional context to this. Like that's exactly what I heard. I should say that's also what presumably John Grisham, because he's not happy at all about these pirated versions of his books. Publishers are calling on YouTube to be a bit more strict about this issue. JL, these pirated AI books sometimes do get tens of thousands of listens. There's obviously there's demand for them, even though the quality, as we kind of established here, is not so great. Why do you think that is? Why do you think the demand is so high, even though they're like, these are kind of not great?
2: Well, I think on some level, books are expensive. And for a lot of these authors, they're churning out a lot of books and their readers are buying them, they're consuming them. And so they're trying to find ways to like keep doing it, right? And I think while we're all kind of nerdy, if I can respectfully say that,
5: I don't know what you
2: hear the difference and we care. I don't think the average person might care about those differences in inflection if they're just trying to get the story heard as quickly as possible. I will say one thing it makes me think about is, you know, libraries offer free audiobooks as well through Libby and other kinds of services. But there are, I know, challenges when a new book comes out or a very popular book comes out. You still have to buy the quantity, even though like the entity is complete. It's ebooks and audiobooks are in this weird thing where I think we have to figure out something in the rhythm of the library books, the library system, where many copies can be made available without having to, you know, like something. I'm not trying to.
5: You're like, it's a digital
2: authors,
5: file.
2: Obviously.
5: Why can't we make more of these digital files available?
2: Why
5: for
2: can't
5: people?
2: We have more?
5: And it's because authors need to get paid more for the, well, they used to get paid more, right? Like that's,
2: And they're available right away with lots of copies, but then those, you might not need that many copies a year later, right? It's like you want to be able to adjust, but libraries then have to commit to buying all the copies forever and ever. So I think thinking out about different rhythms of how people can consume books through their libraries will help alleviate the need or the interest in doing these AI versions.
5: I'm just making notes here. So far, Giles has called me a nerd and said, get out of my car. Those are the things that have happened in this conversation, which is pretty.
2: They have. Pretty, I stand by
5: you're like, I can confirm both of those things have in fact happened. Arizona, I should say, like Michael Caine, this is a different case. He gave permission to an AI company to clone his voice. They used it to create a 13-hour edition of The Odyssey available for free. Let's just play a little clip of it.
9: When the city finally fell, the heroes turned their ships toward home. But the gods of Olympus had their favorites and their grudges. And for many of these men, the journey home became its own kind of war. This is the story of one of those soldiers.
5: Arizona, look, that is not some random AI robot. That's a Michael Caine robot. That's a different category of thing. Do you think you could listen to the entirety of The Odyssey in a fake Michael Caine voice? I think I could. I think I might, to be honest with you. You go. Yes.
4: No, there's absolutely no intention behind there. And I also don't need another reading by, I don't know, a white old guy of the Odyssey. There's just like, there's okay, like, there's already some in existence. They're also, they use the 1870 translation, which no one refers to anymore. It's an outdated one and they do it for the rights reasons. Mm. So I don't want to listen to it. And that music was so loud. So I don't know what they're doing there. But
2: what are we doing?
4: What are we doing? I just found like there was no emotion. And it was the same thing with the John Grisham one. Mm. I couldn't actually follow the story when the AI was doing it. But then as soon as it came to the second one, I actually understood what was being told. And the AI doesn't suit it. Like there's, it really matters who and why. Mm-hmm. And so when the AI for the John Grisham, he seemed too young and too naive. But then the second voice was this gravitas, you know, and had like the right age group. And so there's, you know, Emily Wilson has been all up in our feeds the past couple of days.
5: The translator of The Odyssey. Yeah.
4: Yes. And her audiobook is narrated by Claire Danes. And I love it. I think it's a great narration.
5: I got about 30 seconds left here, but Nathan, I want to close on this. I think it's worth pointing out that audiobook sales at this point are becoming more and more important to every publisher's sort of bottom line. The Association of American Publishers reported that the audiobook sales last year hit $1.1 billion. Why do you think audiobooks are not just a trend? They are actually just now a facet that's here to stay.
3: Because of those numbers, there's nothing about that number that people are going to roll back on. The technology has enabled access. It's going to keep doing that. We're going to fight about piracy and stuff, but those are the fights we're going to have. We're not going to have fights about whether we should listen to an audiobook or not. That's over. The answer is yes.
5: I really appreciate this conversation and I really appreciate this journey we all took. Thanks for the road trip, you guys.
3: I got to pee. Can we stop?
5: And get gummies. That's the thing we got to do. Okay. Thanks, everybody. Thanks again for coming on the show today. Nice to have you.
3: Of course.
5: Jael Richardson is the author of Gutter Child and The Stone Thrower. She's also the executive director of the Festival of Literary Diversity in Brampton, Ontario. Nathan R. Maharaj is the director of content marketing in Rakuten Kobo, a Canadian ebook seller. He's based in Mississauga. Arizona O'Neill is an illustrator based in Montreal. She's also the author of the graphic memoir Opioids and Organs.

That is BC's own and Stranger Things star Finn Wolfhard. The song is The Climb, Not That One, is a song on his new album, Fire from the Hip. That's it for the show today. My name is El Amin Abdul Mahmoud. This is Commotion. We'll be back tomorrow. See you then.

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3: From CBC News, The World This Hour, I'm Neil Herland. WestJet and the union representing its flight attendants have reached a tentative agreement. More than 4,000 flight attendants went on strike Sunday. Since the contract dispute began, hundreds of flights were canceled, stranding thousands of passengers. QP President Alia Hussein says details of the agreement won't be released until the union members get a look. She says the deal represents meaningful progress.
4: It improves on the longstanding flight credit system by recognizing more of the work that cabin crew are required to perform and increasing the compensation for that work. Just as importantly, this agreement was reached through the collective bargaining process itself, meaning that the government didn't use Section 107 and any intervention of that form.
3: It's now up to the union members to vote and ratify the deal within 30 days. WestJet says it's in the process of resuming flights but warns it'll take more time to get operations back on track. Thousands of people in BC's Okanagan region remain out of their homes tonight. Wildfires continue to burn out of control, fueled by dry and windy conditions. Tanya Fletcher has more.
5: There are places where crews still can't safely get in.
6: Okanagan Indian Band Chief Dan Wilson says the Bradley Creek wildfire is still very much active. Conditions too dangerous for crews to go in.
5: There are damaged power lines, unsafe trees, damaged infrastructure and water systems that still have to be looked at. Until that work is done, we cannot safely bring people home.
6: He adds that might mean days, and for some residents, much longer. Gusty winds fanned the flames Friday, triggering a sudden and sweeping evacuation of thousands Saturday. By Sunday, some 5,000 people had been forced from their homes. About 30 kilometers south along the west side of Okanagan Lake, another fire is prompting more evacuations. An expanded order now covers nearly 100 properties, many resort cottages with tourists on what is the busiest long weekend of the year. Tanya Fletcher, CBC News, Vancouver.
3: Donald Trump says Iran's options are limited to either a deal or total surrender.
7: This is a last chance for them to sign a good document.
3: The U.S. president is doubling down on his assertion that talks with Iran are underway. That's after Iran insisted this wasn't happening. Since an interim peace agreement collapsed in July, Iran has publicly rejected restarting negotiations. Several times now, Trump has waived the threat of military escalation and backed down over claims of diplomatic progress. The United States is reporting its first deaths linked to cyclospora. Health officials in Michigan say both people who died had significant underlying health conditions. The state is at the center of an American outbreak traced to iceberg lettuce. The infection causes severe diarrhea that can last from a few days to a month. The current outbreak is not affecting Canada, though health officials say travelers to the U.S. should avoid fruits and vegetables for now. NASA is providing more details about the next big mission to the International Space Station. That includes sending another Canadian to space. Sarah Levitt has more.
8: I grew up on a cattle farm in Canada. It's a long way from being here with this mission in front of us. But
9: from Fort Saskatchewan, Alberta, to the International Space Station, Canadian Joshua Kutrick is one of four astronauts heading out on a mission. If all goes well in the lead-up testing, NASA says its SpaceX Crew 13 will be launching on September 12th.
8: We feel very lucky to be the four people climbing onto this rocket to launch, but when we do so, we definitely do so feeling that gratitude.
9: A former fighter pilot, Kutrick will be the first Canadian astronaut to go on a commercial space flight, a program that has NASA team up with private industry, in this case SpaceX, to get to the International Space Station. Once there in lower Earth orbit, the purpose is to conduct scientific research, but to also do maintenance on the station itself. The crew will be there for about 6 months. Sarah Levitt, CBC News, Longueuil, Quebec.
3: And that is your World This Hour. I'm Neil Herland.
10: We'll have a look at your evening forecast. I'm Jared Munkman. Cloudy in Fort Chip in the Park and Fort Smith, your low is 11. Cloudy in Hoots, okay. Fort Resolution, Hay River, and Enterprise, your low is 13. Cloudy in Fort Providence, your low is 11. And widespread smoke in Fort Simpson, your low is at 15. Cloudy in Fort the Arden, Honey Butte, and Sambay Cay, a chance of showers overnight, your low is at 15. And Cloudy in Yellowknife, Wakoti, Wati, Gemeti, and Betchikon, your low is at 13. 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
11: When did the idea of psychopathy emerge?
12: Welcome to Ideas. I'm Nala Ayed.
13: It's an idea that goes far back, at least 2 centuries. The first or the oldest iteration I've been able to locate is a speech by Benjamin Rush. He's sometimes called the father of American psychiatry. But he proposed there was this disorder where people are ordinarily intelligent and can be quite capable, but they are just not living up to the moral ideals or the moral rules that the society has set. So this is 1786.
12: For more than 200 years, science and society at large have been fascinated and puzzled by individuals whose behavior flies in the face of established social, ethical, and moral standards.
14: A couple of psychologists use the phrase, they know the words but not the music. That's a very good description of the psychopath's language. It's they're reading a script, but the feeling is really, really not there.
15: Psychopaths are what I would call parasitic predators. They find a target, they latch onto it, and they suck everything out of it that they can.
13: So you have this idea of an individual who seems normal on the outside, but they have some very masked and very, very deep problems with socializing.
12: Descriptions of psychopaths from the world of science. Then there are the depictions from the minds of Hollywood screenwriters.
16: The point is, ladies and gentlemen, that greed, for lack of a better word, is good.
12: From the fictional Gordon Gekko in Wall Street.
16: Greed is right. Greed works.
17: Tom is one of those people who takes advantage of people.
12: To the recent chilling small screen take on Tom Ripley.
17: He's taking advantage of Dickie.
12: The grasping, murderous grifter from Patricia Highsmith's 1955 novel, The Talented Mr. Ripley.
18: False IDs, bank letters. What's going on, Tom?
19: I have no idea what you're talking about.
12: And yet, 2 centuries into the conversation, what we can say for certain about psychopaths is still up for debate.
13: Why is it that we've come out shorthanded? We're talking about world-class researchers. We're talking about powerful methods. We talk about powerful technologies that have all been invested in this. And why is it that we cannot corroborate all these very, very common claims about psychopathy? We're not searching for a needle in a haystack. We're searching for like a sore thumb that should stick out, right?
11: So do you believe that psychopathy is a zombie idea?
13: I think that there are reasons to believe that psychopathy is a zombie idea.
12: That is psychopathy researcher Rasmus Rosenberg Larsen, the author of Psychopathy Unmasked, The Rise and Fall of a Dangerous Diagnosis. In it, he questions almost everything we think we know about psychopaths. Ideas producer Donna Dingwall spoke to him to find out why.
11: Rasmus Larsen didn't start out as a skeptic. In fact, it was quite the opposite. When he started his research in 2012, he was captivated, as so many of us are, by the inner workings of the psychopathic brain.
13: I myself was deeply fascinated with the idea of psychopathy, and it was only years later that I started to be skeptical about what the field has to say and the idea itself.
11: That skepticism has come with downsides.
13: Go to a dinner party and you say, I study psychopath. Who do you think is going to be the center of attention at the dinner party?
11: You told me you don't tell anyone when you go to a dinner party. Is that true?
13: I used to, but I don't anymore because the experience is exactly this. People look at you with fascination. when you then tell them that you don't believe it's a thing, then you have a whole other can of worms to deal with. But yeah, it's
11: you don't get invited back.
13: Yeah, exactly.
11: Like, I'm sure you have students who come in and are very excited about the idea of studying psychopaths, and then you squash all of their dreams. Yeah.
13: No, that's pretty much my job in a nutshell. And they do come in throes that wants to study psychopathy. They also want to be criminal profilers and all sorts of things. They open their textbook and there's a full chapter on psychopathy, all citing those studies that are fascinating and so on, and leave out all the stuff that shows that it's could be the other way around, right? If you are a person who wants to study psychopathy, at least what you should do yourself a favor is to read the research literature carefully. And you should grapple with the fact that none of the claims we make about psychopathy is still not being corroborated. Mm-hmm.
11: Larson is an assistant professor of forensic epistemology and philosophy of science at the University of Toronto, which makes him uniquely suited to grappling.
13: Forensic epistemologists, there's not many of us around. It's really an individual who is sort of a generalist in the sciences. We train in trying to be able to interpret all sorts of sciences and how to draw inferences from the evidence that these sciences produce. And then, of course, the forensic element is that we can make some discernments about how this science should or should not be used in a legal setting.
11: It was a little over a decade ago when Larson began to look more deeply at the quality of academic literature around psychopathy. It's not a coincidence that the broader field of behavioral science was also confronting an uncomfortable truth at the time. I mean, you kind of come to the conclusion that there's a lot of bad science, it seems like. Is that fair to characterize it that way?
13: Yeah, I mean, I don't want to, you know, let my colleagues out hang and dry, but there's an inconvenient fact about behavioral science in general. Behavioral science has an enormous problem of reproducibility or replication of results. This has led to what we today call the replication crisis.
11: The problem of the so-called replication crisis has been widely covered, including by the CBC science program, Quirks and Quarks.
20: There's a famous quote by Sir Isaac Newton that goes, "If I have seen further, it's by standing on the shoulders of giants." This is how science works.

0: is done in that period. Now, when my research group and I would go out and do research, we actually go a long way to try to identify where these questionable research practices has been implemented in the research. And we find it literally scattered all over.
1: Larson's recent book is a sweeping and systematic review of psychopathy research between 1980 and 2024. The results led him to question whether psychopaths exist at all.
2: The last chapter where you talk about a zombie idea as explaining the lack of scientific progress, but also suggesting that maybe psychopathy isn't actually real. Just kind of talk to me about what a zombie idea is and how it might apply here.
0: A zombie idea is a term that we scientists use for ideas that has been thoroughly falsified. We know they're not real. We know that they're bad ideas, basically. They are dead. That's the zombie analogy. Yet there is still a large part of the scientific community who somehow still adhere to these ideas and find them appealing and worthwhile investigating, right? So the zombie analogy is dead, but still walking around and is very infectious, right? So it keeps infecting new generations of researchers, and then it lives on in the sciences. Extremely rare phenomenon, actually, because science is supposed to be an antidote, and it is, in fact, a very powerful antidote to zombie ideas. If we find evidence against things, we're very quick to give up on these ideas, usually. So sometimes we don't. I don't know if you want me to go into some historic examples, but we could.
2: Give me one.
0: So a good example would be a biological race. Okay, so today we are very adept to talking about races or race, for example, white or Latino, Hispanic, and so on, as a social construct, as something to do with your identity. You don't have to go further back than 20 years or so, 30 maybe, to be a little bit more generous. People thought it was a biological entity. So they thought that the human species had somehow started to evolve into separate subspecies that we called races. That idea was shut down. Now, it took at least 20 to 30 years before the majority of biologists had like thoroughly washed this idea out of their research programs.
1: To understand how Larson came to think of psychopathy as a zombie idea, you need to go back to the time when it first sprang to life. It's something this program explored in detail in a four-part series that first aired on Ideas in 2002. Producer Mary O'Connell spoke to some of the leading minds in psychopathy research. Her series was called Creating Conscience, A History of Treating the Psychopath.
3: For almost 200 years, psychiatrists have wrestled with the idea of the psychopath and the possibility of treatment. 18th century French physician Philippe Pinel was a strong advocate for the humane treatment of the mentally ill. But in his work, Pinel became aware of some patients who struck him as odd, somehow different from the rest. And he coined a term for their condition, manie sans délire, madness without confusion. This was not the psychotic who, suffering a break with reality, believes a large animal in a green suit is at his window. Pinel noticed some patients experienced no hallucinations, voices, or paranoia. He wondered, how could a disorder spare the intellect but attack one's sense of morality? In other words, how could these psychologically intact people, clear-headed in fact, behave in horrific or simply senseless ways?
4: I thought that madness was inseparable from delirium or delusion. But I was surprised to find many maniacs who, at no period, gave evidence of any lesion of the understanding.
1: While Pinel believed there was hope for all patients, another idea soon took hold, that the biology of these patients was both immutable and easily identifiable. That was outlined in a 1930s textbook, The Essentials of Psychiatry.
4: The brain may be abnormally large or small or defective either in part or as a whole. There may be gross physical defects in the development of the eyes, ears, nose, mouth, rectum, and anus. Minor physical defects include abnormal spacing or defective development of teeth. high arch

0: palate, hare lip or cleft palate, webbing of fingers or toes, undistended testicles, and infantile uterus.
1: Other signs of a psychopath, according to ideas at the time, were tendencies towards homosexuality, lesbianism, cross-dressing, or voyeurism. This belief amongst the biology-based thinkers persisted until the mid-20th century. And if the psychopath was a biologically defective creature just born that way, well, the thinking went, psychiatry could do little to help.
2: Post-World War I, a different and arguably the most influential and enduring work on psychopathy emerged from an unlikely source, says Rasmus Larsen.
3: Can you just describe a little bit about who Hervey Cleckley was?
4: Yeah, so Hervey Cleckley, he was not a prolific scholar in any way. He was actually just a working psychiatrist. But he has left this really interesting imprint on the history of psychiatry because his name pops up on some really curious crossroads in mental health research. So psychopathy, the psychopathic personality disorder, is obviously one where he had a lot of influence, and his work has been central to how it's conceptualized and researched today. And his work is still cited today. But he pretty much only has one book on the topic, plus maybe one or two articles.
2: Cleckley was born in 1903 and graduated from medical school around 1929. He began working with World War I veterans at the VA hospital in Augusta, which specialized in mental health issues. It was there Cleckley began documenting their stories. He was fascinated with patients who he described as charming, bright, and charismatic, but lacking in a moral compass. He published a book about his observations called The Mask of Sanity, in 1941.
4: He has these long, what we today call patient vignettes, each patient, and he describes their life in somewhat detail.
5: A boastful man who engaged in frequent forgeries, petty frauds, and brawling. He was as bright as a dollar, smart as a whip, with a mind like a steel trap. However, he suffered an appalling deficiency in understanding personal values.
4: And he describes them why these individuals match onto this diagnosis that he calls psychopathy. And he's giving you real clinical cases that he thinks kind of instantiates this concept.
5: She can lie with the straightest face. And after she's found in the most outlandish lies, she still seems perfectly easy in her own mind. She's not hard or heartless, but she's all on the surface.
4: I obviously don't personally agree with much of what Cleckley says, but I do recognize that this is how you do mental health research. You look out there in reality, you see some facts, and then you try to make sense of those facts.
5: He used a fabricated story of shell shock to manipulate his way into hospitals. He ran entirely naked through the streets of the town.
2: Many of his patients were in and out of both prison and psychiatric institutions. They didn't fit any standard diagnosis.
5: All of the horror is in just this, that there is no horror.
2: Cleckley was not unsympathetic. He saw psychopathic patients as an overlooked population, and he thought there were many more of them among us than anyone believed.
5: I have been forced to the conviction that this particular behavior pattern is found among one's fellow men far more frequently than might be surmised from reading the literature. If the nature of the disorder in question defines itself throughout the course of this work with sufficient sharpness and clarity to be recognizable as a pathological entity, little doubt will remain that it presents a sociologic and psychiatric problem second to none.
2: Despite his compelling prose and dire warnings, the book didn't get much attention on publication, which isn't surprising. The debate over the validity of psychopathy that began in the early 19th century had never really gone away.
4: Maybe controversial is not the right term, but people at least disagreed on what it was. All the way into the 1970s, you see a lot of psychiatrists simply just given it, let's just say, the label. This is a wastebasket diagnosis. This is a diagnosis that psychiatrists, they grab onto when no other label seems to be sufficient, right? So this was, of course, a derogatory claim, right? That it's like you shouldn't use it.
3: So were they saying it should be put in the wastebasket, or is that we're just throwing everything we know about it into a wastebasket and as a result it should stay there, I guess.
4: It's kind of both. But you also see a little bit more serious criticisms. So in the 1970s, you see a person like Aubrey Lewis, who was a very prominent psychiatrist in England and in the UK, who said this is the most elusive or poorly defined diagnosis we have at all in our vocabulary. So this is 1974.
3: Larson says today it's somewhat easy to look at Cleckley's attempt to define the disorder through his patient observations and see limitations.
4: Many of his patients were First World War veterans that had come back from battle and combat in Europe. To a modern reader, when you're reading about his patients, you can't help, of course, just notice that these people have like very powerful PTSD from the war that they have just experienced. And some of them are also substance misusers. There are many that have like very, very long history of alcoholism, homelessness, also part of his patients' life, and not much stability in their lives, and also have other ailments and or illnesses that they're dealing with.
3: Some early critics suggested Cleckley held stereotypical ideas about male aggression, that he overlooked psychopathic traits in women, although he did add more female patient vignettes in later editions of his book. What I found interesting is that none of the cases he profiles involve particularly heinous or violent crimes. While a few patients commit assaults, they're mainly involved in petty theft, fraud, forgery, and sometimes just breaking societal rather than legal norms.
4: This was actually later becomes a little bit of a rife between psychopathy researchers, because Cleckley didn't necessarily think that criminal behavior was like a clear or a common sign even of psychopathic persons, because he generally saw them as like just fundamentally disinterested. It was just more like happenstance that sometimes they got involved in criminal behavior, where later, more contemporary research today would say that criminal behavior is a very central component.
3: What Cleckley did believe was that you could identify a psychopath by studying them. And to that end, he created a list of 16 traits that made up what he believed was the psychopathic personality. It included superficial charm, intelligence, unreliability, a lack of remorse and insight. He said psychopaths are egocentric and incapable of love, but they do not show signs of delusion. He said there's no explanation for their antisocial behaviors.
4: This is probably one of the true innovations that Cleckley brought to this field. You look at Cleckley's 16 trait items that he has described, and if you can find those in your patient, well, then you have good evidence that they are, so to speak, psychopathic, right? That's his idea.
3: Yet, when Cleckley died in 1984, he was actually better known for his work on another front, a case study of a female patient who had what was then termed multiple personality disorder, or MPD. He and his colleague, Corbett Thigpen, wrote a book about the woman that became the basis for a Hollywood film.
6: There are three characters and three faces of Eve who occupy one body, female. This female is married. This is a true story of the most completely documented case of multiple personality in the history of medicine. The book from which this account was taken.
3: Joanne Woodward won an Oscar for that role in 1957, and the film sparked widespread interest in the disorder among clinicians. Cases exploded again in the 1970s when another doctor's book about an MPD patient she called Sybil was adapted for television. After that, Thigpen and Cleckley expressed concerns that suggestive clinicians were falsely diagnosing patients. Eventually, multiple personality disorder fell out of favor and was replaced by dissociative identity disorder to more accurately reflect the condition.
0: Hey
7: Hervey Cleckley, a doctor from Augusta, Georgia, wrote his list of psychopathic personality traits in the 1940s. It was his attempt to better define the disorder and bring it out of obscurity. He wanted to help the medical and legal systems protect society from the, quote, antisocial, heedless, self-damaging, and irresponsible behavior of psychopaths. His overarching goal was more straightforward. He wrote, "If this book sparks further study of this peculiar status among human beings, I shall be abundantly satisfied." This is Ideas. I'm Nahla Ayed. It would take 3 or 4 decades for Dr. Hervey Cleckley's hope to be realized. But he's now credited with transforming our understanding of the psychopathic mind. It was a Canadian psychologist named Robert Hare who elevated his work in the 1970s and 80s. With more on how that unfolded, here's Ideas producer Donna Dingwall in conversation with University of Toronto professor Rasmus Larsen, the author of Psychopathy Unmasked.
3: He comes up with kind of a checklist around how to identify psychopaths, and that, as you said, catches the attention of this Canadian psychologist, Robert Hare. And so how do their ideas kind of co-mingle and morph, if I can put it that way?
4: Robert Hare, who's a Canadian researcher in the 1970s, looks at Cleckley's work and say, this is really interesting. He has made similar observations, and he tries to build on Cleckley's work. And they exchange ideas. Robert Hare eventually comes up with his own checklist.
3: Robert Hare is in his 90s now and declined an interview for this program. But in the early 2000s, Ideas producer Mary O'Connell visited him at his office in Vancouver for her series, Creating Conscious.
8: This is your interesting office. Lots of character.
9: You mean it's a mess. It's a complete and utter mess.
1: A life's work is contained in this basement office. Information going back to the early days in the 1970s, when Dr. Robert Hare remembers psychiatry had stumbled into a black hole concerning the psychopaths. Back then, Dr. Hare was employed at a British Columbia prison, where he recalls the ridicule psychiatrists faced in trying to treat inmates whom prison authorities had written off as just the baddest apples in the bunch. Part of this was, of course, a philosophical difference of opinion over whether certain people should be helped at all. But there was a deeper problem. The entire field of study was in disarray. Dr. Robert Hare says there was no consistent measurement tool for psychopathy in the first place.
3: Hare credits Hervey Cleckley's work from decades before that for helping him impose order on the chaos.
9: All of my early research was based upon his conception of psychopathy as indicated, illustrated in The Mask of Sanity. So we would use The Mask of Sanity, in a sense, as our diagnostic Bible. It worked for 7 or 8 months at the old BC Penitentiary, Maximum Security Institution in New Westminster. I was a lone psychologist in the institution.
3: He saw inmates who, like Cleckley's patients, seemed disconnected from their actions, though Hare's cohort had been convicted of violent crimes.
9: And one of the inmates that came in to me was very casual and easygoing and simply related to me. He had angry or didn't like his baby crying, so he grabbed it by the heels and slammed it against the wall and just killed it. It was when he was describing this to me that I became very, very concerned, because there was a bit of a smile. There was no concern that he had done anything wrong. He was simply describing what he had done, you know, if he'd kicked the football.
3: Hare turned to Cleckley to make sense of cases like this. He described their working relationship in a documentary about Cleckley's life called A Man for All Seasons.
10: I'd correspond with Cleckley and figure out ways of doing things. And initially we thought, well, we'll divide our subject population up into 3 groups. Those that definitely fit the criteria described by Hervey Cleckley, those that definitely do not, and then somewhere in between. And so this is pretty scientific. We had a 3-point scale now.
3: And the American Doctor's work served as a kind of blueprint for the checklist Hare developed to assess psychopaths.
10: This turned out to be a 22-point scale that I first described in a scientific journal in 1980, and it caught on.
2: But the Harris Psychopathy Checklist, or PCL, was designed for scientific purposes to bolster empirical rigor by giving researchers a standardized understanding of the disorder. So Hare was surprised when one of his students seemed to find a new use for the test by following psychopaths after their release from jail. This is what he said on a 2011 National Public Radio report.
10: Did an excellent job of predicting who would commit another offense within the next couple of years. Those who had low scores on the PCLR, about 20 or 25% would be reconvicted within 4 or 5 years. The high group was 80%.
2: Not surprisingly, this caught the attention of people working in the justice system who wanted to use the checklist. Hare initially said no over concerns about how it might be used. But in 1991, he published a revised checklist, the PCLR, and granted permission. After that, use of the PCLR in the Canadian legal system increased. It went up 858% between the years 2000 and 2013.
4: And when I say spike, it's almost like a vertical exponential curve, you see. So from year to year, we just see it exploding. So this is just one indicator, but we also just see clinicians are talking about the PCLR more and more often. We see training courses being offered in where forensic psychologists can go and become like quote-unquote certified in using the PCLR.
2: Hare's checklist is used worldwide, and it's lauded as a gold standard in assessment tools. It uses a scale from 1 to 40. A score of 30 is an indicator of psychopathy. The assessment's become so well-known, it's even been referenced in network procedural crime dramas.
11: You're testing to see if I'm a psychopath, aren't you? What makes you ask that? I've taken the hair, and I've taken the PPI, and I am definitely a psychopath.
2: 2 years after releasing the PCLR, Hare published his first book, Without Conscience, The Disturbing World of the Psychopaths Among Us. It drove more interest in the field. In fact, when Rasmus Larsen read the book on a flight in 2012, it had a big impact on him.
4: I myself was deeply fascinated with the idea of psychopathy, and that was also what drove me into the field.
2: Larsen then read every psychopathy study he could find. By 2015, he was seeing a disturbing pattern.
4: I remember reading some research articles where it was clear to me that there was some overstatements. So there was like this obvious gap between the data that was being reported and the rhetoric that they were using. So I was just like, that's odd.
2: He soon discovered researchers with similar concerns and began working with them. This, as mentioned previously, was when this larger conversation about the quality of scientific studies and the inability to replicate their results was brewing. That's in part what led him to write his book, Psychopathy Unmasked, a reply to Herbie Cleckley's book, The Mask of Sanity.
4: Psychopathy Unmasked is a tip towards Cleckley. The metaphor I wanted to capture with Psychopathy Unmasked is that once you start to pick that apart and look under the mask, everything that has been historically claimed about psychopathy from researchers and clinicians alike just turn out to not have any clear empirical support. As a scientist, you can just say kind of whatever, like eventually we will show that it's wrong. Like science is that powerful, right? Of course, we could say the same thing here if it wasn't for the fact that this is being used in the legal system to impact real individuals' lives, right? If it was just a bunch of academics fooling around at University of Toronto, wherever we are, like it's a little bit, you could be sassy and just say whatever, right?
2: Yeah,
4: like
2: this isn't theoretical.
4: This is not just theoretical work. No, that's the problem.
2: Well, the work isn't theoretical. Larsen does use an imaginary inmate to make his point.
4: So if you have a person, let's call him Tom, he has committed a aggravated assault or something along those lines. So all sorts of information is going to be generated about Tom that decision makers down the line can rely on when they make decisions about Tom. And there are all sorts of standard batteries of assessments that individuals like Tom go through. The PCLR is often part and parcel of these sorts of assessments.
2: If Tom is deemed a psychopath, Larson says this is what he may face. Harsher sentences, a higher chance of bail and parole being refused, and he's more likely to be put in a higher security prison.
12: In the United States, this diagnosis has also been used to inform capital punishment, so death sentence. And one way to argue for in favor of a death sentence, if you're a public prosecutor, is to make the argument that the individual who has been found guilty does not have any immediate chances for improving. So a PCLR score has often been used to make that argument.
2: In Canada, Tom might be declared a dangerous offender, which comes with an indeterminate sentence. These are all grave consequences. And yet, I can't help asking, isn't going to bat for convicted criminals who've already shown a propensity for violence and who might be psychopaths kind of a hard sell?
3: There's lots of people in the justice system who, it's easy to make a case for why we should feel they've gotten a raw deal, but it's a lot harder in this situation, perhaps.
4: It is. The person who's going to score high on the PCLR is not going to be a person that you want to go out on a date with or have a close relationship with for all sorts of reasons. And there's not going to be much sympathy in the system for that person, whether they are treated wrongly or not, right? I think that's wrong. Like, justice is justice. We should live up to our principles that we set ourselves, but we don't. That bothers me.
2: It bothered him to such an extent that he and his team have spent a decade reviewing studies related to psychopathy to see if the science holds up. Based on that research, his book takes on five core ideas: what we think we know for certain about people like Tom, his hypothetical psychopath.
12: And there are five common claims that are like typically being used in the legal system. One of them is that Tom is now going to be perceived as a very high risk or extremely dangerous individual. Meaning that if we compare Tom to any other average non-psychopathic person, we have this assumption that he's now much more dangerous than these other individuals because of his diagnosis. We also, psychiatrists are often assuming that psychopathy is also untreatable. It's a chronic state, meaning that he will remain dangerous for the remainder of his life. We will also make all sorts of assumptions about Tom that he has some sort of deprived morality, which of course goes back to the claims about lacking empathy and remorse and so on. We assume that it has some sort of a biological condition. This has often been claimed by researchers that it's a neurological or neurodevelopmental condition. And fifth, psychopathy is not just a label. There's also a sound scientific theory behind it. What is actually how we account for, how we explain this disorder?
3: You know, you start with that psychopathic persons are extremely dangerous, which for most people, I think, seems to be a given.
4: This is for a lot of people a little bit of a non-starter, because they would say in ordinary speech, and there's nothing wrong in thinking about it in this way, but ordinarily people would say, well, if you're not extraordinarily dangerous, you're also not a psychopath, right? And that's all fine and good. But, you know, as a scientist, this is really not the way we do research. What we do is that we say, those people that you claim are a psychopath, let's test how dangerous they are compared to other justice-involved individuals who are not psychopathic, right?
2: To that end, Larson's team reviewed 20 studies to determine how often people the PCLR ranked as psychopaths reoffended after release from jail compared to non-psychopaths. In the vast majority of cases, the psychopaths and non-psychopaths had the same amount of reconvictions.
4: It's a predictor, but this is not what we're talking about. We're talking about whether it's an extraordinarily good predictor, and there the answer is just emphatically no. So we have different risk assessment tools at our disposal. The PCLR is actually not the best predictor of crime.
2: To be clear, that doesn't mean those individuals are not violent or dangerous.
4: We do not mean it compared to, you know, Brian, who lives, in Mississauga and has never done anything. That's not what we mean by saying extraordinarily dangerous. We mean it as a relative claim within the justice-involved population, right?
2: Well, Larson's book uses systemic reviews of literature to test the strength of empirical evidence. He says there is a particular study that deserves attention. It's regularly cited as evidence that psychopaths don't benefit from treatment.
13: The last time Jim Motherall went through these gates, he was a prisoner on his way to Ontario's Oak Ridge Psychiatric Hospital for treatment. What he got instead, he says, was torture.
14: That's where it was, right here. This is a place that destroyed a lot of lives, including mine.
13: He spent the decade since leaving Oak Ridge with one wish, that the doctors who subjected him and other patients to years of abusive treatments here would finally face accountability.
2: That's a clip from CBC's The Fifth Estate. The episode told the story of patients who were part of experimental and involuntary treatments carried out at a maximum security forensic mental health facility between 1963 and the 1980s. Oak Ridge in Penetanguishene, Ontario, housed many notorious offenders, some deemed criminally insane. That's where the study took place.
4: It's a study from 1992. These were three in-house researchers. They did not execute a treatment themselves, but they reviewed the data from a treatment program that had been running at their institution for a little bit more than a couple of decades. Perhaps the darkest chapter in Canadian forensic psychiatry. I don't think that's an overstatement. What was happening in the institution was horrid experimentation with all sorts of treatment methods. And they would forcefully inject, you know, really powerful psychoactive drugs like LSD, scopolamine, and so on into patients without their consent. And they would have like very, very horrible programs where they would chain people together, strip them naked, let them like go to the bathroom and sleep for, you know, up to 2 weeks.
2: And there was this kind of idea that you could kind of regress someone back to being a child, and then they would relearn how to have empathy, and there was patients treating patients in with right. this idea that they could, you know, learn empathy, I guess, from as you say, being chained together, having to help each other.
4: Patients were also helping or assisting staff in treating patients, but patients were also involved in writing records at the institution. The data that the researchers took for the 1992 study is actually also produced by patients who were, you know, some of them were schizophrenics and so on. So it's just like a wild, you know, West sort of data set.
2: In 2021, a court awarded 28 former patients just under $10 million in damages. It said the program, which also included sleep deprivation and solitary confinement, amounted to torture. The 1992 study that came out of that time is still being cited today.
4: There are two psychopathic groups. The one received treatment and the other did not. Those who did receive treatment had higher violent recidivism rates compared to those who did not receive treatment. So this was looked at as like a clear sign that not only is there nothing you can do, but you can actually, you know, exacerbate the situation.
2: That was sort of the explanation for why these people who were treated were then going out and reoffending, that psychopaths were so wily that they were actually learning how to outsmart the people treating them.
4: And that became kind of like a mantra in the 1990s. You see it reiterated and discussed in detail in the PCLR mm-hmm. manual. It's one of the most cited studies in psychopathy research, right? It's right. very unfortunate. It's a study should have been retracted many years ago. It's still not retracted. Mm-hmm.
2: Today, Larson says there is almost unanimous agreement among researchers that psychopaths can benefit from treatment as much as non-psychopathic offenders, and empirical studies have consistently documented positive effects since the mid-90s. For several decades, researchers have also touted studies using machines that measure things like heart rate, brain waves, breathing, and skin reactions in response to various triggers, to back up the theory that psychopaths are cold and unemotional.
15: There is an idea of a Patrick Bateman, some kind of abstraction, but there is
2: as embodied by the character of Patrick Bateman in American Psycho.
15: And though I can hide my cold gaze, and you can shake my hand and feel flesh gripping yours, and maybe you can even sense our lifestyles are probably comparable, I simply am not there.
2: But Larson found the data actually shows that psychopaths' bodies react pretty much the way the rest of ours do to those triggers. There was a similar lack of evidence to support the theory that psychopaths can't control their impulses. One of the other long-standing debates in psychopathy research boils down to nature versus nurture. Is a psychopath born or made?
4: And of course, it makes sense to look in the brain or look at your genetic makeup and so on. One line of research that I review extensively in the book is the MRI, or the magnetic resonating imaging technology, where we can get a peek into a living brain. So is it structurally different? Is it functioning in different ways? Is neurons firing in different areas of the brain in psychopathic persons when they do a certain task compared to controls and so on? We have close to 100 of those studies today. There's nothing that has been replicated clearly in this field.
2: Yet Larson says findings that suggest there's no link between brain disorders and psychopathy are largely ignored in favor of more sporadic findings that support the idea. And those are more likely to be reported by media outlets. And there is no denying our sense of who psychopaths are is shaped by media and popular culture.
16: Just like that, I made $2,000. The other guys looked at me like I just discovered fire. Even better, I was selling garbage to garbage men and making cash hand over fist.
2: The ruthless stockbroker, like the one played by Leonardo DiCaprio in Wolf of Wall Street, is just one example.
16: Their money was better off in my pocket. I knew how to spend it better.
12: We also talk about individuals who are often described as somehow lacking a moral compass, or being morally colorblind, or being without conscience. There's all sorts of terms that are being used.
2: Corporate psychopathy was popularized with the publication of the 2006 book, Snakes in Suits, When Psychopaths Go to Work. It was written by Robert Hare and organizational psychologist Paul Babiak. When Larson looked at the empirical evidence behind the idea that psychopaths lack empathy, he found it lacking.
12: There are 66 peer-reviewed studies that has been published since the 1980s with the sample size, or aggregated sample size, that is quite large. What this research has found is somewhat surprising to a lot of people. Most of it, to put it very briefly, is just null results. But overall, the conclusion here is pretty close to that we can say that maybe this notion that psychopaths lack empathy, well, that is probably one of those that we can say has been thoroughly falsified when we look at this evidence here.
2: Null findings, poor data sets, and spin aside, there still is the very real issue that the criminally involved individuals we label or mislabel as psychopaths still exist. And that raises a lot of questions. For the person listening, it's kind of alarming to think that the structure that we've created for these people doesn't hold up. So then what do we do with them? What are we to make of this being used in our court system? And how can you possibly move away from it? It's a lot to kind of wrap your head around, because you do suggest that, you know, there's an ethical argument not to use the PCLR anymore, and that maybe we shouldn't be categorizing people as psychopaths. So then what do we do with them?
4: I do think that forensic psychologists and psychiatrists, the forensic nurses, so on, they do have an ethical responsibility not to use something like the PCLR, or even use the diagnostic label of psychopathy in their practices. What do we do now? Because we are using it. And so people who get this label of psychopathy on them, there will be decisions made about them. And sometimes they're going to be based on this idea that they are incorrigible, that they're extraordinarily dangerous and so on because of that label. And in some cases, it's going to be absolutely the case that that person is not going to be really dangerous or incorrigible, right? And that has to stop. It could be in that in some of these cases that the person has been rendered high risk for other reasons. Okay, we can talk about that. But in cases where the psychopathy label is used in this wrong way, and that to me is a case of injustice. There's no other way to really put it.
2: So are you making an argument or Is there an argument for just more individualized treatment rather than trying to use a checklist and put someone in a category?
4: Mm. I'm advocating for evidence-based practices broadly. It's whatever tools you use or whatever mechanism, framework you're using to inform your decision-making, that has to be based on empirical evidence to the best that we can, right? If you want to select the people who are most prone to benefit from treatment, there are tools for that. If you want to select people who are more prone to violent recidivate, there are tools that are better for that. Right.
2: I mean, I could imagine, and I know this isn't empirical in any way, but someone like Robert Hare or anyone who has, you know, made a career out of doing this kind of profiling saying to you, and I don't know what, you know, all of your experience is, but I've sat across the table from these people and I've analyzed them and I've gotten to know them. And so therefore... I have a better understanding than someone who's just reviewing evidence or you know, criticizing what I've done.
4: I've heard that many times. It's usually not a response that behavioral scientists or even I would say forensic psychologists or practicing would take seriously, because evidence-based practices is indeed also that you should make room for the experience of the clinician. So this is where I specialize. I don't specialize in sitting across the person and interviewing them. And I think it might bias my views, so I want to look at the data instead. I think that's much more powerful.
2: The bigger and more philosophical issue at play in all of this, Larson says, is our propensity as a society to label behavior, like violence, that falls outside of what we see as normal. And that goes back to the earliest days of psychopathy research.
4: For example, Benjamin Rush believed if you were drunk and if you did not go to church and you were promiscuous and so on, that was a good sign of psychopathy, right? Today we would say, that's probably just within the realm of normal behavior. And that was pushed towards violence, right? There's something like that stands out when it comes to violence.
2: You write in the book, numerous scholars have pointed out perhaps the most fascinating and terrifying aspect about human violence and destruction is the ease at which ordinary people readily engage in it.
4: Yeah.
2: And so that this is a way of separating ourselves from that idea.
4: Yeah. I think you hit the nail on the head there. I think... we want to tell a story where we are the good guys, right? And those who do unsavory bad things, there must be something wrong with them. If we want to be serious about human-on-human violence, you cannot ignore the fact that the vast majority of really nasty violence that you see in conflict zones or in organized societies that has not fallen apart due to war, like, is usually conducted often in the name of doing good, or it's just, you know, something that good people are easily capable of doing. It gets really pronounced when you look at genocides. What scholars always point out, and these are not psychopathy researchers, these are anthropologists and so on, what they point out is that genocides are committed by ordinary folks. And they go home and they kiss their children goodnight. They love their husband or wife. And they are ordinary carpenters, electricians, baseball coaches. And they have perfectly capable of loving hatred and also killing. That's a scary observation, but it's nevertheless a fact-based observation. Yeah.
2: On a less philosophical note, Larson says he is seeing a shift in how the legal system is assessing these behaviors and using the psychopathy checklist.
4: The anecdotal evidence suggests that there are many forensic psychologists across the world who have stopped using the PCLR. I was recently, for example, together with practitioners from the UK, and they said they had more or less stopped using the tool there. If you look at the hard data, in last year, we published a study where we looked at the use of the PCLR in Canadian court system. Just like in the United States, a very quick explosion in the 2000s. But then the case numbers actually peak in 2013. And then you see that it has turned and now it's actually nosediving. It's still very high, but it is nevertheless nosediving.
2: Robert Hare no longer holds the copyright for the PCLR. The consulting and research group he founded, which trained people to use the checklist and got royalties from its use, was sold to another company in 2019. But as for the field entertaining a major rethink on the very idea of psychopathy, Larson knows that it is a tall order.
4: Human behavior is extraordinarily complicated, and it doesn't lend itself easily to scientific inquiry. Like, it's not that easy. And that's really just what we're saying. What critics of psychopathy is saying, that that story you gave us and that idea is far too simplified. Now, today, we can say with confidence that I think you might be wrong about this. Look at the research. Show me the evidence.
2: And he can point to a precedent, and it's one involving Hervey Cleckley, the architect of our modern-day understanding of the psychopath.
12: This would not be the first time that psychiatry or mental health research has been wrong about a disorder. Most recently, perhaps, would be multiple personality disorder, that after several decades of research, we figured out that we had just completely misunderstood this phenomenon, and the diagnosis of multiple personality disorder was eventually discarded by the clinical community. I think that maybe psychopathy might be the next disorder to leave our nomenclature.
7: That's the conclusion of today's episode of Ideas, titled Psychopathy Unmasked. This episode was produced by Donna Dingwall. Thank you to Professor Rasmus Rosenberg Larson, the University of Toronto, Mississauga, Mary O'Connell, the CBC's The Fifth Estate, and the producers of Hervey Cleckley and Man for All Seasons. Technical production by Emily Chiarvesio and Danielle Duval. Our web producer is Lisa Ayuso. Senior producer Nicola Lukšić. Greg Kelly is the executive producer of Ideas, and I'm Nala Ayed.
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19: After his eldest daughter was born, the musician Aquaculture started asking questions about his own roots and realized he didn't have many answers. That search led him through Black history in Nova Scotia back to 1783. He's here to talk about what he learned.
20: From CBC News, The World This Hour, I'm Neil Herland. WestJet flights are airborne tonight after the company reached a tentative deal with the union representing its flight attendants. Their strike lasted just over 24 hours, but it's already affected thousands of passengers. Ina Sadu has reaction.
21: I'm feeling broke and upset and frustrated.
22: Not how Abiha Batul planned to end her mountain getaway in Banff. Even though WestJet flights are taking off again, she paid over $1,000 to get back home to Salt Lake City on another airline. WestJet and the Canadian Union for Public Employees representing its flight attendants have reached a deal, but uncertainty remains for those waiting for the backlog to clear.
23: This agreement represents meaningful progress.
22: QP President Alia Hussein says the details of the tentative deal will not be made public, at least until union members have a chance to look through them. One thing that is clear.
23: It improves on the long-standing flight credit system by recognizing more of the work that cabin crew are required to perform and increasing the compensation for that work.
22: Now it's up to union members to vote and ratify the deal within 30 days. Ina Sidhu, CBC News, Calgary.
20: 130 wildfires are burning across British Columbia tonight. One of the worst is in the Okanagan region. The Bradley Creek wildfire more than doubled in size over the weekend. 5,000 people fled their homes. Strong winds are fanning the flames. Robert Gray is a BC wildfire ecologist. He expects no let-up on those conditions.
24: The fuels were already dry to begin with. That was the heavy fuels because of the drought from last year. There was no precip and not much snowpack. So we've got the perfect storm here, strong winds, chances of lightning, hot, dry, windy is what we don't want, and that's what we're getting.
0: Officials in BC say this fire behavior is unlike anything they've seen before. South of the border, wildfires in Washington state have triggered evacuation orders for more than 60,000 residents. Chris Maynard is a deputy fire chief in one of Spokane County's districts.
1: That's devastating. It's something we've never seen before. It's a fire that just moved quickly. Firefighters are rushing through there, mainly just trying to save lives while also trying to save homes.
0: Officials say there are some reports of missing people, but no confirmed casualties. Iran says no talks are underway with the United States. U.S. President Donald Trump had suggested negotiations set to take place on Monday were the reason why he called off strikes on Iran over the weekend. Trump claims plans for a massive attack were canceled on the insistence of Saudi Arabia. Cuba's national electric grid collapsed again on Monday, just as the government was trying to rebuild the system after a countrywide blackout Sunday. The power system had been under severe strain from fuel shortages because of a U.S. oil blockade. The Blue Jays made some strategic moves in hopes of making the playoffs this season, while planning for the next one. Toronto made six trades, dealing away some big names. Philip Lee Shannock has more.
5: It has been a very difficult year for our fans.
6: Toronto Blue Jays general manager Ross Atkins not only says he's accountable, he's making changes he hopes will save the season.
5: Disappointed not to be adding to this group that, you know, we believe in and would much prefer that we were in a position to not be subtracting.
6: That means some emotional exits. Pitcher Kevin Gausman, outfielder Dalton Varsho, and closer Jeff Hoffman, players fans got to know during last season's World Series run. Mike Wilner is a Blue Jays columnist for the Toronto Star. He says the team made some pragmatic moves.
8: The core wasn't going to be touched. This is a team that, you know, pushed all its chips in. The only players who were going to be moved at this trade deadline were players on expiring contracts.
6: The team adds two young right-handed pitchers, Jose Seriano from the LA Angels and Spencer Arrighetti from Houston, plus cash in reserve for free agents in case those playoff dreams come true. Phil Bishanock, CBC News, Toronto.
0: And that is your World This Hour. For CBC News, I'm Neil Herland.
25: We'll have a look at your evening forecast. I'm Jared Monkman. Cloudy in Fort Chip in the Park in Fort Smith, your low is 11. Cloudy in Flutes, okay. Fort Resolution, Hay River, and Enterprise, your low is 13. Cloudy in Fort Providence, your low is 11. And widespread smoke in Fort Simpson, your low is at 15. Cloudy in Fort The Ard, Nahanni Butte, and Sambay Cay, a chance of showers overnight, your low is at 15. And cloudy in Yellowknife, Wakotiwati, Gemeti, and Betrakon, your low is at 13. 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
26: Hi, welcome to the show. Before we get going today, just a quick disclaimer that the episode you're about to hear is a repeat broadcast. We'll be back with a brand new episode tomorrow, August 4th. I'm Garvey Bailey, and for Tom Power, welcome to Q. Today on the show, there are not a lot of people that can say that they can trace their Canadian ancestry directly back to the 1700s. Lance Sampson, who goes by the name Aquaculture, can, and on his latest album, he does just that. The album is called 1783 and goes deep into Afro-Nova Scotian history, Lance's family history. Our conversation covers a lot of ground. That's coming up. Plus, sometimes feeling super awkward can be just the kind of pressure you need to create the best art. I'll introduce you to musician Tegan Johnson and her alter ego, Neon Schoolgirl. That's also coming up on Q. Glad you're here. All right, why don't we kick things off with some music? Listen to this.

0: I am playing my air tambourine. That's Holy by Halifax's own Lance Sampson. There's a good chance you know him by his artist name, Aquaculture. The song Holy is on his new album, 1783. Now, 1783 is an important year for Afro-Nova Scotians. The American War of Independence had come to an end, and thousands of Black loyalists arrived in Nova Scotia. It was supposed to be this new, fresh start. Instead, they were met with poor housing, little food, and much less than a welcome. But they weren't discouraged. Black settlements were established across the province. Lance can trace his ancestry all the way back to that moment, and he documents that history and what it all means right now in the present on his new album, 1783. I spoke with Lance from the CBC studio in Halifax. Our conversation covers a lot, starting with how the birth of his daughter inspired him to start digging into their family history, but also stories about what he's discovered about his family history, particularly the story of his great-great-grandfather. Here's our conversation. I believe that this album has a really beautiful start in that the birth of your daughter was a part of this all. You said it was a very emotional day. You cried for the first time in 15 years. Take me back to that. What happened?
1: Well, yeah. So my wife, Julia Hutch, shout out to Jules Annie. Mm-hmm. Our firstborn, her name is Georgina. Mm-hmm. And when she was born, it was a bit of a trip. Like it was a long road, and we got there, and you know, our child was born, and yeah, it was a very emotional time.
0: Yeah.
1: But it wasn't until, like, I would say she was born 2018, 2020. Mm. Wasn't until she was about two where I kind of had in my brain, like, if she was to ever ask me anything, like, you know, culturally related within Nova Scotia, like, she was asking me anything like history, anything about, like, you know, the Black African Nova Scotian identity, I wasn't able to really tell her. I would have been able to tell her, like, some things, like, when it comes to the grandparents and all that. But, you know, I had to really answer that question for myself. So it really started with me understanding that I didn't know much about the history of Nova Scotia through the Black experience. I didn't know much about it. So I wanted to make sure that I was prepared for any of those questions or conversations, because I know that the school system ain't really doing too much in terms of teaching that history and teaching that identity piece. Mm. So I just wanted to make sure I was well prepared for those conversations when they popped up.
0: See, that's amazing that you would think of that for your child and for the next generation. But then you went ahead and turned that into, I want to make this into a creative pursuit. Like, I want to make this into an album. It's not even so much that you're just giving her the information. You have decided to put your creative spin on the whole way of presenting that information. Can you tell me why it was music that you wanted to do this through?
1: So I went on like a little research journey. It was like a year. And I wanted to make sure I touched and went to the places that I'm personally connected to. Like, you know, when I looked at my family tree, connected to a community called East Preston, connected to North Preston, connected to Weymouth Falls, connected to Three Mile Plain, connected to Africville, most certainly. My grandfather was from Africville.
0: Yeah.
1: I wanted to make sure I talked to a lot of the elders from those communities and just asked them certain things about, like, okay, what was it like growing up in your time? Just to kind of contrast to what it was like for us growing up in this generation. Asked them about, like, you know, because back then, you know, two generations, three generations ago, people were having 13, 14 children.
0: Mm-hmm.
1: So I'm like, what was it like doing? How were people, you know, how were people rallying the troops on that? And just, you know, I was just trying to get like a gauge of what parenting was like, too, because, you know, we don't generally get a blueprint of how to raise kids outside of what we see in our communities and within our parents' way of doing things. So I just wanted to kind of, you know, make that connection. I really wanted to try to build that community backup of like knowledge sharing and just really try to understand what it was like for folks. And again, just really contrast it to now. So that really opened up a lot of information that I gathered and like a lot of like historical elements. And, you know, I tend to, when I get inspired, I write things down.
0: Mm-hmm.
1: Songs start to come. So like it was with these conversations that also opened up itself to a television series. We can't forget about Generations Black Memories in Nova Scotia. We're host and director and creator of that. And that just allowed more conversation to happen over a 3-year period of me doing these interviews and sitting with folks. So like, it just, yeah, it just, I got inspired with like seeing certain things, like seeing a lot of these communities, knowing that they thrived 200 years ago or even just 100 years ago, even just 60 years ago, and just seeing that, you know, they're not as vibrant as they used to. Seeing a lot of these communities that I there's a term for them called river lisps. There's a lot of communities out there that, you know, they don't make the map. They don't make the, you know, they're these communities that existed, but, you know, the history kind of washed it away, or they, like, again, they don't make the maps.
0: Right.
1: And like seeing like the older generation, like my grandmother's generation, you know, seeing be,

0: who I've become as a person because I'm very curious.
1: Right.
0: I'm very understanding and just like, I'm just, you know, I can talk to strangers for 3-4 hours. Like, you know, that's just my thing.
1: Well, you know what? I'm just so happy that you're sharing all of that with us. I want to play a little bit of music from the album. Let's play the first song on the album. It's called What Are You Saying?

0: What a voice you've got, my friend.
1: Because I lied. That song is fire. Like, I'm telling you right now, man. That song is so good. Shout out to Aaron Costello, man. Aaron Costello produced this whole record.
0: Wow. It's just got layers upon layers. What are you saying? What were you thinking about when you wrote those lyrics and thought about this tune?
1: Well, check this out. This song has an interesting start. So, like, you know, I work with youth. I'm a youth outreach worker, youth support worker. I've been working as that in that role, in that position for the last 3 years. And I've had the opportunity to do this. I can't remember what it is, but it's basically like an organization teams up with artists and youth that are in care or like, you know, that have an experienced life, and they team me up with somebody, young fellas, name's Dylan Young. Mm. And Dylan Young gave me a paragraph or so about his life, who he was and where he's at. And I really was like making the connection, like, yo, this is, I'm similarly, I lived the kind of same way. And I wrote a song about his life, and it just manifested into What Are You Saying? Mm. And, but as I was writing it, you know, I'm writing in his perspective, but it made it easier because I know that this is, we basically lived the same lifestyle back in the day. Like, you know what I mean? It was just like, I was able to write his story and mine at the same time. And it just made me question, like, you know, how many people similarly have kind of lived in the same way? How many people is this song for?
0: That's,
1: you know,
0: right.
1: What I mean?
0: That's right.
1: But it's like me, like, what are you saying? Where I'm from over town. And I think that, like, in Dartmouth and Halifax, like, we love to ask people that, like, what are you saying? And it can mean so many different things. It can be like, okay, where are you going? How you doing? Like, you could just say, what are you saying? And it like, or how are you feeling? Like, it just means so much.
0: Mm-hmm.
1: And so it's like, on What Are You Saying, the song, it's like me really trying to give people where I'm at, who I am, like trying to answer the question for myself, what am I saying? And just give that to folks, but also asking them the same thing. Like, what are you saying? Opens up a conversation.
0: It's a cool way to open the album with a conversation starter. That makes a lot of sense. I noticed that on both that tune and on the opening tune, Holy, there is such a deep gospel feel to it. And I wonder about your spirituality and how that plays into this album.
1: Well, I mean, I didn't really grow up in a church. I didn't have that, you know, I didn't have that experience. My mom didn't really grow up in it. My grandfather, on the other hand, he was super, like, you know, he's super faithful. Again, someone who grew up in Africville, he was faithful, but it didn't really resonate with me as I was growing up. I think more my spirit, I was on like more of a spiritual journey, like within, like, you know, what I mean, I wasn't really kind of seeking religion for that, but it made me understand too, like, that growing up in the church really makes you a better singer. So, like, sometimes I'm like, man, I wish I had that, man. One thing to understand about this record, too, it's like it's so musically influenced by the music of Nova Scotia. So, like, when you get into, like, the Weymouth Falls or you get into, like, the more rural areas, like, a lot of the music coming out of there was, like, country, bluegrass. But once you get more into the inner city, it's, like, a lot of gospel. And it's a lot of R&B and like hip hop. So like church is very, very prominent, like within the Black Nova Scotian journey. Like there's a church in Upper Big Tracadie that's 270 something years old. Like it's the oldest church in Nova Scotia. And it's just like, you know, faith has always kind of glued the Black community together historically. And it's still very prominent, and I want to make sure that this record really bleeds the musical influences that we have here in Nova Scotia. So that's what you're hearing. You're hearing a lot of that gospel tone,
0: right?
1: Because it exists and it's so important within our Nova Scotia Black experience.

0: You're listening to Q. I'm Garby Bailey, and you're in the middle of my conversation with Lance Sampson, also known as the artist Aquaculture. His new album is called 1783, and it's a celebration of Black history in Nova Scotia. This song, Gallows, is particularly personal for Lance because it's about his great-great-grandfather, Daniel P. Sampson, in his final moments of life. This is a story that has hung heavy over Lance's family for generations. And that's where our conversation picks up. Ah, what a tune. Lance, this is a song about your great-great-grandfather, Daniel P. Sampson. And he was convicted of murder by an all-white jury and became the last person executed by hanging in Halifax in 1935. But your grandmother, Carolyn, told you something always felt a little off about his conviction. What did she tell you?
1: So, yeah, I didn't understand how heavy this history was within my family tree up until I got older. And like, I'm sure my grandmother has always told me and kind of tried to keep it real with me. But, you know, as a young person, you're not really taking those conversations or those teachings serious. Mm-hmm. But, you know, once I really started digging into the family tree and like asking my grandmother a lot of questions about just who her parents are and who her grandparents are. She told me the story of her grandfather, Daniel P. Sampson, and the story of that and, you know, these two little boys getting found, unfortunately, dead by railroad tracks. And for some strange reason, her grandfather ended up getting, arrested and convicted for a crime that she knew he didn't do because she was when that case really kind of made the news. Big thing that was put out there by the coroner is that these children, unfortunately, like they got hit by the train. Oh. I was able to connect with my lawyer, David Steves, about, just helping me trying to establish like who his parents were. My lawyer is very great within the archives. And, my grandmother always told me that that the RCMP, you know, they had this statement that they wrote up and they basically wrote it, fabricated it, and said that Daniel P. Sampson couldn't read and write, but they never asked him if he could. And we found out, you know, through David Steves and myself and George Elliott Clark's research and Tim Bousquet's research,
0: right,
1: that, he learned how to read and write Number 2 Construction Battalion. He was able to read and write when he got married to his wife, Rita Sampson, Rita Medley. He had these skills, but he was never asked. And, you know, once we really started digging into this case and, you know, getting the files and really kind of digging in, we found so much more evidence that, you know, really shows that Daniel P. Sampson was innocent. So right now, you know, 90 years later, March 7th, 2025, you put in an application for ministerial review. We're trying to get him exonerated today.
0: Wow.
1: There's a lot of support behind it. And, you know, it's interesting being on this side on this side of the law, you know.
0: Yeah, for sure.
1: But I'm really happy and honored to be, take my grandmother's wishes and execute those. She told me right before she passed away recently in September. She said, the truth got to come out. So that's what we're doing.
0: You know, the truth's got to come out, but his voice actually has to come out as well. And that's what it feels like you're doing in the song Gallows. It comes very much from his perspective. What was it like to embody that voice, voice?
1: It's a lot of energy, man.
0: Like, yeah, I would imagine.
1: You know, so that song actually came about through, a collaboration with a theater company down here. It's called 2B Theater. Christian Berry, Jacob Sampson, Graham Scott, and myself, we got together for like a 5-week kind of workshop and try to figure it out if we can kind of get a show happening. And I wanted to make sure that we paid my great-great-grandfather justice by telling his story and like doing the research there. And it allowed us to really kind of manifest what it would be like in the last moments before Daniel P. went to the gallows. So, you know, we wrote this in his perspective. We also contrasted it with a lot of, some of the injustices, more of the injustices just across Canada in terms of wrongful convictions and, you know, just kind of putting my experience with incarceration within that as well. And just really trying to embody the feeling and emotion that someone would have, you know, in their last moments of being, I can't imagine, you know, I grew up in a system and was involved in a system that, the most you get is life 25, you know what I mean? But you're not getting hanged to death.
0: That's
1: right. And Daniel P. Sands was the last person to be hanged at the Halifax Courthouse. He wasn't the last person to be hanged in Nova Scotia, but he was the last person to be hanged at the Halifax Courthouse. And I'm really, really, you know, honored to be able to take on this work. And, you know, I didn't think I had it in me, but it shows it's building a lot of character in me. And it's really showing, like, you know, the amount of change that I've gone through from, you know, 2015 to now.
0: I want to play another song from the record. It's called Make That Change, and it features Canadian opera star Misha Brueger-Gossman-Lee. Let's hear it.

0: Lance, tell me about writing that song.
1: I think at the time when I first started writing that song, like, it's actually a different version from an original song that I actually collaborated with a friend of mine, James Shaw. And this version is a collaboration between myself and my friend Jackson Fairfax Perry. We kind of, you know, we helped write like what you're hearing there. But, you know, that poem at the very end of this song, that kind of manifested itself once just kind of hearing. I think there was one in the last year or two, like there was an act of violence that happened down Afroville Reunion. You know, the shooting happened, and it was just, you know, it was heavy on my mind because I basically know everybody involved. Like, you know what I mean? So,
0: right.
1: And it just made me realize, like, how much I needed to change my relationship with the street. I needed to change my relationship with, you know, being silent about all these things. And that poem at the end really manifested itself in that way. And I grew up, you know, in Uniac Square. And just down the block, you know, Mulgrave Park, who's also descendants of Africville, so closely related by blood and by family and by experience. But in my generation, we didn't look at each other with that amount of love and community. We looked at each other with a lot of hate. And right. I feel like in my generation, you know, I don't know what ripple effect happened. I don't know what we were watching. I don't know what we were consuming. But it's like we're not looking at each other with love and care and compassion anymore. Like it's just like it's like neighborhood versus neighborhood or. It just was a really, and I couldn't understand that. I was within it. I survived it, but I was just really trying to make sense of it and make that change. This song, features Misha's, beautiful voice.
0: Yeah.
1: Because I wanted to really make that connection and that contrast and be, to the legacy of opera singers in Nova Scotia. Mm. You know, that's, that eerie kind of like voice that you hear. I wanted to make sure there was a connective tissue to Portia White on this one.
0: Oh yeah, of course.
1: Yes,
0: of course.
1: Because you know how in hip hop they be sampling stuff. You
0: yeah,
1: know
0: that's
1: what I mean?
0: Right. You didn't even have to do a sample; you just got the real deal.
1: Absolutely.
0: In there with you.
1: And shout out to Misha, man. Like I wasn't expecting when I hit her up for her to really kind of, you know, come back with, you know, yo, I'm proud of what you're doing.
0: Oh wow.
1: Keep it up. And like it was really great to work with her on this. And
0: it was a super nice surprise to hear her on this album. You know, I want to talk about your name, Aquaculture.
1: Yeah.
0: And I understand that it comes from the fact that you're a plumber by trade. High five for the trades.
1: Thank you.
0: For sure.
1: Finally.
0: In recent years, you transitioned into social work, and now you're a youth specialist and outreach worker for Leave Out Violence. Now, a lot of artists work until they can make a living on their art, but you said it's not your absolute desire to go full time with music. Why are you driven to have a career outside of music?
1: This business and this industry is hard, man. Like this ain't an industry where you can, you know, take 3 months away from your family and think it's going to be good when you come home.
0: Yeah, that's right.
1: It ain't, it's not an industry that, you know, it's like, it's a machine. So it's like, I want to make sure that I'm working within the machine in my own terms, in my own way. And I know it's always been a thing and an ask from folks like, oh, when are you going to take music full time? You ever? Absolutely not.
0: Yeah, it's not the dream.
1: It's not the dream, cuz. And it's like, you know, Canada's huge. It's not easy to tour. It's very expensive. Thankfully, we have, you know, we have funding that comes from our government. And we, as artists, we're able to access that. But, you know, I'm someone who loves being home. I love someone who loves being with my family. Mm-hmm. I'm someone who wants to make an impact in my community.
0: Yeah.
1: And there's that thing that are like, well, you got to kind of make your bones elsewhere for people to appreciate you here. I'm just like, nah, man.
0: You don't want that.
1: I need to feel supported from my community and my province in order for me to feel comfortable going out there and representing us. You know what I mean? So
0: right.
1: I want to make my bones here. And I don't feel like I need to, you know, go to Toronto to make a career. Like,
0: right.
1: And I don't feel like I need to go to America to make a career. Like, I know that my province, my city, my people, we got a lot of work to do. And I have to be here in order to contribute to that work and really try to help contribute to shaping the next generation's awareness of identity and awareness of history and awareness of community and that connection.
0: Yeah.
1: You can't do that if you're living in Toronto.

0: I'm Garvey Bailey in for Tom Power. You're listening to Q. You're in the middle of my conversation with the musician Lance Sampson, also known as Aquaculture. Lance is from Halifax, and he has a new record out now. It's called 1783. It's really a celebration of Black history in Nova Scotia. In the first part of our conversation, Lance shared how he's been able to trace his own family history to that time. I'm talking about 1783. And how what he found out inspired a lot of the music on this record. So what you're hearing now is from Lance's very first appearance on Q, a live performance of his original song, Sure. It won the CBC Searchlight competition in 2018, chosen from over 2,000 entries. This was a breakthrough moment in Lance's career and for a song he wrote while serving time in prison. I asked Lance about learning how to play guitar in what he refers to as his time
1: out. I always first preface that, you know, telling a story by saying, like, I wouldn't change a thing. You know what I mean? Like, I think at that time when I went in and I spent that time, I needed to do that because I needed that time to process where I was at in my life. Mm-hmm. I needed that time to process, you know, some of the things that I've been through, or I was going through. I had to actually deal with a lot of stuff head on while I was in there too. So like, I needed that. If I didn't go in at that time, man, like, I don't know where I'd be in my life. Like, I might not be here, man. So mm-hmm. It's like, I really needed that time out. That's what we like to call it. We like to call it a time out.
0: Okay.
1: But
0: I like that.
1: Yeah. When I was in there, you know, I think 2013, I came home. So I think 2013, I went in. 2015, I came home.
0: Okay.
1: So it was in that last stint. It was at Spring Hill, Nova Scotia, where I found out from a biker, Hell's Angels biker, his name was Frenchie, that you can actually access instruments. So I was like, oh, wow. So, and then he showed me like this band room, and I was able to rent a guitar and all that stuff. And I had the time to do it. You know what I mean? So I was like, why not? And it was a statement for me to really kind of show people, this is where I'm at in my life right now. So I wasn't afraid to bring it out in the yard and people asking me like, oh, you're playing guitar? Yeah, because first of all, we're Scotians, so I can fight. So if you got a problem about me playing the guitar and trying to change my life, then we could go. It doesn't matter to me. You know, Scotians fight. We like to fight, so it's all gravy. But, you know, I was able to really kind of hone in and take that time to really learn the basics of guitar. Like, I'm not saying I'm a virtuoso. I'm very, like, instinctual. So it's like I have a good ear. I'm still really trying to learn, you know, what I'm playing. Like, I'm not there yet. Like, and sometimes I find it really hard for me to call myself a musician because I'm not where I need to be, where I think I need to be when it comes to, you know, learning my instrument. But my instrument is my voice. You know what I mean? Like, I've really kind of honed in on figuring out how to use it properly and use it for my benefit. But I'm really at a stage in my life where I'd really, really love to learn how to play piano.
0: Oh, okay.
1: Yeah, like we got a family piano at the house, and it just, you know, it just feels so great to you know, to play it. And again, instinctually, I don't know what I'm playing.
0: Yeah.
1: It might sound like I know what I'm doing, but I really don't know. But that, I think that's the next thing I really want to hone in on and really help.
0: You know, there's not just the CBC Searchlight competition, but two of your albums nominated for the Polaris Prize.
1: Yeah, let's make some noise.
0: Right? And last year, you received the Black Artist Recognition Award from Nova Scotia. And with the prizes and the nominations, I'm just curious about how you look at success, how you define success.
1: I don't know if I ever really kind of gave myself the time and grace to answer that question for myself properly. Like, I'm not someone who really cares too much about awards. Like, when it comes to award systems, like, or that whole machine of that, like, I don't care. Like, I'm beginning to, you know, change my relationship with that because I understand that it's not just about me when it comes to this stuff. Like, my grandmother had a collection of all my awards and she was very proud of that.
0: Right.
1: My children, when they see that, they're very proud of that. My community, when they see that, you know, it gives them the space and the opportunity to be like, yo, I can do that too. So I've changed my relationship with it over the years, but I'm still someone who generally doesn't care too much about that stuff. Mm-hmm. But, you know, Polaris Prize, like Polaris, that nomination, that means a lot to me, those ones, because, you know, that's all about the artistic merit of things. And I think those nods, they really kind of open up, like when people really see what you're doing differently when you have those nods. You know what I mean? But, you know, Junos, I don't care about that stuff. Like East Coast Music Awards, I don't care about that stuff. You know what I mean? I care about the impact that I'm making within my community and with my peeps.
0: Yeah.
1: And the impact and the change and I'm just super interested in just being a better human. Mm-hmm. And, you know, I feel like some of that stuff can be a super distraction. And I've always just kind of used, you know, my career and or not say use, but I've made sure that, like, my career and my family and my children have always been, you know, number one first. You know what I mean? I always make sure that I'm showing up to that before anything else.
0: Have you seen the impact that your music has had on people? Do people talk to you about the way that your work has impacted them?
1: The greatest feeling I used to have is when I would have, like, homies from, you know, who are doing time get a hold of my number somehow and call me and be like, man, I heard your song on the radio and this. Like, you know, because I got a lot of homies that I know that I grew up with that are in and out and still in. And I got a lot of homies that are halfway out, still in the street. Like, I'm still kind of, like, connected to the street in that way where it's like, you know, I'm around it. I try to, you know, have conversations with the folks that might be in about just, like, thinking differently about things. And, like, but, like, it's always been great to, you know, sometimes walk down the street and you got the auntie being like, oh, yo, are you the one that's on TV? Like, are you the one that has that Generations Black Memories television series?
0: Oh, and wow.
1: What I break it down to is, like, one time, shout out to George Eliot Clark. Me and George Eliot Clark, we worked on a show together. It was called Five Poets Breaking a Song.
0: Mm.
1: And, like, all, like, intergenerationally, like, all these different folks showed up to this show. And I was like, I want that same feeling when I put on a show where I got all intergenerational of Afro Nova Scotians coming together and respecting and understanding the message and the work and really kind of supporting the work, because I'm super interested in creating a support system.
0: Mm-hmm.
1: I don't generally care about the fans and the streams and stuff like that. Like, I'm like, I want that support system.
0: Yeah.
1: I'm really trying to rebuild what that connection means and what that community means through this project and through the work that we're doing.
0: Yeah.
1: So I'm really, it seems like it's working. And, you know, but I try not to put a lot of bandwidth into that. Like, you know, I still got to go to work.
0: That's right.
1: So,
0: that's,
1: you know,
0: right. Congratulations on the album, and thanks for spending the time with us.
1: I appreciate you guys, you know, getting me on here, man. It's been a while since last time I was up here, so I appreciate it. Very grateful.
0: That was my conversation with Lance Sampson, or the artist known as Aquaculture. He's very proudly from Halifax and has a new album out right now. It's called 1783. We asked Lance about what song he'd like us to use to just kind of wrap everything up. Here's his pick. It's called Black Doll.

If you've ever struggled with self-worth or these feelings of being on the outside of something you desperately want to get in on, you might relate to Tegan Johnston. Tegan is a musician based in Toronto. And about a decade ago, she was starting out in the music scene in this city. You can picture it, right? Her career was starting to gain momentum. She was making friends with lots of fellow musicians, going out to their shows. And as she started to see her peers succeed, watching them play these big shows from the crowd, some conflicting feelings started to creep in. On one hand, she was excited for where she had landed and what was ahead. On the other hand, some existential questions started to pop up. Will I ever succeed? When will I start to feel like I belong? When will it be my turn? These feelings ended up being the inspiration for her latest single. Take a listen to this.

0: Come on now, how good is that? That's a bit of Neon Schoolgirl by Tegan Johnston. Tegan will be putting out a full-length project later this year. But ahead of that, she dropped by the Q Studio to discuss her latest single.
1: Hi.
0: That tune is so lush.
1: Oh, thank you so much.
0: We're going to talk more about the lushness of Neon Schoolgirl, but I want to talk for... I read in your bio that you were born in the Yukon, which I love.
1: Yeah.
0: You know, I finally got to make it out to the Yukon a little while ago. It's just gorgeous, beautiful. But you were raised between South Africa, Spain, Switzerland, and the west coast of Canada.
1: Yes.
0: Why so much moving?
1: My dad is a geologist.
0: Okay. Mm-hmm. So what was that like? Like touching on all of these spots, what was that like for you growing up?
1: It definitely, I think, shaped my worldview very early on of like, wow, what a big place we all live in.
0: Yeah.
1: And so much going on. You know, I think at times it could be quite stressful and isolating, just kind of jumping around to all these different places. But it also was very, very beautiful to get to see so many places and meet so many different kinds of people at a young age.
0: I wonder about all of the influences of, you know, moving around so much and living in so many different places, how that influences the music that you make. Do you feel those influences in the music?
1: Yeah, I'm not sure that I do directly feel influences of different like cultures or anything like that, but I think that moving around definitely really influenced me as someone who goes into themselves when they're like looking
0: and
1: for something and feeling things. Like no matter where we were, you know, making friends and getting into this new stuff was always a lot, but I could always like, I always had a keyboard. We'd always like rent a keyboard wherever we went and tried to find like a piano teacher. And I always had writing, poetry and all those things. So I think that really occupied a special place in my heart from early on. And that's kind of influenced my trajectory with art.
0: That makes a lot of sense.
1: Yeah.
0: Like, again, it's like a touch point, but it's your own touch point.
1: Totally.
0: Right?
1: It's in here. Yeah.
0: It's right within you.
1: Yeah.
0: So you eventually you settle in Toronto. But outside of making music, you teach piano to kids as your day job.
1: Yeah.
0: Oh, nice.
1: It's the best.
0: They can be so inspiring, I'm sure.
1: Every day.
0: I'm wondering if this gig has brought something to your music as well. That experience of just being with kids, has that changed you or changed the way you make your music?
1: Absolutely. Yeah. I think when I started teaching, because I only started a few years ago, I was feeling just for the first time in my life a little not in love with music, maybe, and a little bit just I couldn't even really understand what it was. It was a really paralyzing kind of feeling I was having. But teaching and seeing kids like develop their own relationship with music for the first time really just brought it back home to me and made me feel like, oh yes, that's how I used to feel, and that's still so there and so present. So teaching every day, I fall more in love with music every day that I experience that with them. Yeah.
0: And to watch them discover it must be a trip.
1: It's so cool. I was talking with this one kid about like Stranger Things the other day, and where he's like, oh, do you know what a Juno is? Like, I'm like, yeah, we should find one for you to play. Like, it's just so cool seeing them, experience all that stuff is
0: and
1: really
0: explore.
1: Cool.
0: Oh man.
1: Yeah.
0: There's a saying that being with kids helps you to get in touch with your inner child. And are there moments where you feel like you're just going back to yourself as a child when you're teaching these kids?
1: Yeah, definitely. I think they also serve as a great reminder too that like nothing is set in stone and nothing is so serious. Like and I really try to lead with that when I'm teaching of, you know, there are certain ways that I can teach people how to do things, but sometimes kids are like, I don't want to do it that way. I want to do it this. And I'm like, okay, let's try it. 'Cause you know, there's a million options in life. Mm-hmm. And I think it it reminds me to be playful and joyful in everything I do.
0: Yeah.
1: Yeah.
0: They're so full of possibility.
1: Exactly.
0: At all times.
1: That's the word.
0: And then as we get older, you're like, nothing's possible.
1: Yeah.
0: Is nothing possible?
1: Yes.
0: Like, what is possible? Right.
1: Totally.
0: So to be around that, like, what a joy.
1: Yeah.
0: I want to talk about your new single.
1: Yeah.
0: It's called Neon Schoolgirl. The video is killer.
1: So cool. Thank
0: it's
1: you.
0: It's so fun.
1: That's awesome.
0: It's so much fun. I read that the idea for the song started back in 2016.
1: Yeah.
0: And you were dealing with something that I think a lot of people deal with, imposter syndrome.
1: For sure.
0: What's the story there?
1: Yeah, I was in a moment where things were kind of starting to pick up with my career at that point. And I was like just in talks with a label in the States who put out Lucy Dacus's first album.
0: Mm-hmm.
1: And her and I had recently played a show, and she was kind of on this like meteoric rise of her first record. And I was getting to see her play with Car Seat Headrest, mm-hmm. which is another band I really loved, at the Mod Club, which
0: oh,
1: is a
0: yeah.
1: great venue.
0: What
1: too.
0: A great venue to see anyone.
1: Everything
0: yeah.
1: about that is
0: yeah.
1: a great night. I'd go back in a heartbeat. But I think I just... felt myself in a moment of standing by the stage and all the lights kind of coloring me and being near to these people I respected almost as peers in that moment, and just feeling like, oh my God, who let me in here? Like, what am I doing? I don't know how to do any of this. And I think I just said to myself, like, I feel like a neon schoolgirl. Like, I just felt like I feel totally new and naive, but you know, I'm here.
0: Yeah.
1: And yeah, that lyric, I think I did write a song with it, but it didn't really stick. But the lyric itself really stuck with me.
0: It's so interesting that the character, I will call her
1: yeah,
0: a character
1: totally.
0: Of the neon schoolgirl, is at both times feeling an imposter syndrome, but also feeling like, I am here.
1: Yeah.
0: Like, look at me.
1: Yeah.
0: I'm here.
1: Yeah. Exactly. She's torn between both worlds,
0: yeah.
1: I would say, for sure. Yeah.
0: It is a really interesting concept, and I'm into it. So you come up with this idea, and then you write the song.
1: Yeah.
0: What is your writing process like? What does that look like?
1: Yeah, well, this, I mean, I've often said this with songs, but this song, I would say especially, was this case of sometimes when I write, it just feels like an emotional throw up. It's just like, yeah. just all coming out. But the circumstances in which I wrote Neon Schoolgirl eventually was last January. I had a chance to go to a really cool recording studio in Texas called Sonic Ranch.
0: Okay.
1: That I was like, was just an absolute dream to go there. And the owner really made it possible for me to go there. And it's a place where It Splits by the Yeah Yeah Yeahs was recorded. Waxahachie's most recent two albums she did there. Fiona Apple's Cut the Bolt Cutters, Fetch the Bolt Cutters was recorded. So just really like kind of all the ends of my musical taste, a lot were born there. And so I was there and I had kind of 24-hour access to the studio because we were staying it's literally a ranch. And I wanted to write a song to add to the album while we were there. And I kind of just had that first night because the drummer that I was going to use was coming in the next day. So I was sitting there in the studio like, I don't even know what I'm going to write about. I don't know what I'm feeling. But I was starting to feel that kind of neon schoolgirl. I'm so excited to be here. I'm so proud to be here. But I'm also feeling just so out of place and overwhelmed. And then I was like, okay, it's time for this song.
0: Did it help you deal with your own imposter syndrome?
1: Absolutely. Yeah. I think that first night I was feeling so stressed out in the studio, and I think I just knew, okay, you're going into, you know, 3 days to get this stuff done, and it's going to be really intense, and there's just no time for doubt and stress and also to not enjoy this moment. So yeah, after I wrote that song, I just felt like, okay, now I'm ready.
0: Yeah. Yeah. Well, it certainly sounds like someone that's ready.
1: Oh, amazing.
0: It absolutely does. Tegan Johnston, you are amazing. Thank you.
1: Thank you
0: Thanks
1: so
0: for
1: much.
0: Being here.
1: Oh my gosh. Thank you for having me. It's a dream.

That's Tegan Johnson with Neon Schoolgirl. That song is out now, and there is a very cool video that goes along with it. You should check that out. Before that, you heard my conversation with Tegan. That's it for Q today. If you caught the first part of the show, you would have heard my conversation with Aquaculture talking about his latest record. It's called 1783. That record, it turns out, is shortlisted for this year's Polaris Music Prize. That's pretty cool. Tomorrow on Q, you're going to hear my conversation with comedian Maddie Kelly. Maddie is having what we like to call a moment right now. She's been a writer on This Hour Has 22 Minutes, and she just performed stand-up on The Tonight Show with Jimmy Fallon. Maddie will be here to talk about this moment in her career and what sets Canadian comedy apart from any other comedy in the world. That's tomorrow. I'm Garvey Bailey, sitting in for Tom Power. Catch you next time.

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4: I'm Lauren McGinnis. 2026 is shaping up to be a record-breaking year for many in the tourism industry in Canada, with 6% year-over-year growth. We'll hear from some happy tour operators and from an expert on how to make this boom even bigger. Coming up on The Current Review.
5: From CBC News, The World This Hour, I'm Neil Herland. WestJet and the union representing its flight attendants have reached a tentative agreement. More than 4,000 flight attendants went on strike Sunday. Since the contract dispute began, hundreds of flights were canceled, stranding thousands of passengers. QP President Alia Hussein says details of the agreement won't be released until the union members get a look. She says the deal represents meaningful progress.
6: It improves on the long-standing flight credit system by recognizing more of the work that cabin crew are required to perform and increasing the compensation for that work. Just as importantly, this agreement was reached through the collective bargaining process itself, meaning that the government didn't use Section 107 and any intervention of that form.
5: It's now up to the union members to vote and ratify the deal within 30 days. WestJet says it's in the process of resuming flights, but warns it'll take more time to get operations back on track. Thousands of people in BC's Okanagan region remain out of their homes tonight. Wildfires continue to burn out of control, fueled by dry and windy conditions. Tanya Fletcher has more.
7: There are places where crews still can't safely get in.
8: Okanagan Indian Band Chief Dan Wilson says the Bradley Creek wildfire is still very much active. Conditions too dangerous for crews to go in.
7: There are damaged power lines, unsafe trees, damaged infrastructure and water systems that still have to be looked at. Until that work is done, we cannot safely bring people home.
8: He adds that might mean days and, for some residents, much longer. Gusty winds fanned the flames Friday, triggering a sudden and sweeping evacuation of thousands Saturday. By Sunday, some 5,000 people had been forced from their homes. About 30 kilometers south along the west side of Okanagan Lake, another fire is prompting more evacuations. An expanded order now covers nearly 100 properties, many resort cottages with tourists on what is the busiest long weekend of the year. Tanya Fletcher, CBC News, Vancouver.
5: Donald Trump says Iran's options are limited to either a deal or total surrender.
9: This is a last chance for them to sign a good document.
5: The U.S. president is doubling down on his assertion that talks with Iran are underway. That's after Iran insisted that wasn't happening. Since an interim peace agreement collapsed in July, Iran has publicly rejected restarting negotiations. Several times now, Trump has waived the threat of military escalation and backed down over claims of diplomatic progress. The United States is reporting its first deaths linked to cyclospora. Health officials in Michigan say both people who died had significant underlying health conditions. The state is at the center of an American outbreak traced to iceberg lettuce. The infection causes severe diarrhea that can last for a few days to a month. The current outbreak is not affecting Canada, though health officials say travelers to the U.S. should avoid fruits and vegetables for now. NASA is providing more details about the upcoming mission to the International Space Station. That includes sending another Canadian to space. Sarah Levitt has more.
10: I grew up on a cattle farm in Canada. It's a long way from being here with this mission in front of us. But
11: from Fort Saskatchewan, Alberta, to the International Space Station, Canadian Joshua Kutrick is one of four astronauts heading out on a mission. If all goes well in the lead-up testing, NASA says its SpaceX Crew 13 will be launching on September 12th.
10: We feel very lucky to be the four people climbing onto this rocket to launch, but when we do so, we definitely do so feeling that gratitude.
11: A former fighter pilot, Kutrick will be the first Canadian astronaut to go on a commercial space flight, a program that has NASA team up with private industry, in this case SpaceX, to get to the International Space Station. Once there in lower Earth orbit, the purpose is to conduct scientific research, but to also do maintenance on the station itself. The crew will be there for about 6 months. Sarah Levitt, CBC News, Longueuil, Quebec.
5: And that is your World This Hour. I'm Neil Herland.
12: We'll have a look at your evening forecast. I'm Jared Monkman. Cloudy in Fortship in the Park in Fort Smith, your low is 11. Cloudy in Clutes, okay. Fort Resolution, Hay River, and Enterprise, your low is 13. Cloudy in Fort Providence, your low is 11. And widespread smoke in Fort Simpson, your low is at 15. Cloudy in Fort The Arden, Honey Butte, and Sambay Cay, a chance of showers overnight, your low is at 15. And Cloudy in Yellowknife, Wekwati, Gemeti, and Bechikon, your low is 13. 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
4: Hello, I'm Lauren McGuinness, and this is The Current Review on CBC Radio 1. Coming up, we'll take a look at Canada's tourism boom. Then, Matt Galloway's conversation with actor and writer Andrew McCarthy on how he got bad at friendship and then the road trip he took to reconnect. Plus, we reach into the archives for an episode of The Vinyl Cafe with the late Stuart MacLean. But we begin with the tentative WestJet agreement. It's one of Canada's busiest travel weekends, and yesterday more than 4,000 WestJet flight attendants walked off the job as their union and the company had failed to reach a deal on a new contract. At the center of the dispute was unpaid work, or ground pay. This morning, WestJet and CUPE, representing WestJet cabin crew, have reached a tentative agreement. John Graddick is a faculty lecturer in aviation management at McGill University. A reminder, we recorded this conversation this morning. What do we know so far about what this tentative agreement entails?
13: Nothing. You know, we've had the union making some general comments about what they think they got in the agreement. I haven't seen it. So it looks to me like, you know, WestJet, in fact, has reached an agreement with the union to recognize at least a portion of the amount of work that they're doing outside of their current pay scale to start paying them. We have no idea what it looks like, but I'm, you know, looking at tradition and how these airlines usually work, it's probably just the start of a process. They didn't get all of their ground pay that they were looking for. They got part of it. So it's a process that's going to take a while to get done.
4: Let's stay on ground pay for a moment, which we've identified as at the heart of this. Tell us what it is and what WestJet flight attendants want to see change.
13: Well, I think that, you know, the rule that, you know, or the methodology that has traditionally been involved is that they get paid at 1.5 times the regular hourly rate on a flight when you close the door and open the door. And that extra bonus that you get represented a general application of what the airline and the union in the past agreed would be something that recognizes ground pay. There wasn't anything on the clock and on the paycheck that was specific to ground pay. Now it will start to be part of their check. They'll have a flight time and then they'll have a ground time component on their paycheck.
4: On the company side, what is WestJet's financial position to pay for what flight attendants have asked for?
13: Rumor has it that they're in pretty good shape. We don't know the financials of WestJet. You know, I think the only thing I can say about WestJet is that, you know, there was an offer made about a month and a half ago by the federal government for some a loan to be provided to the carriers for fuel costs, and Air Transat took it, but WestJet did not. So I'm assuming WestJet is in pretty good shape, that they have cash, they have working capital, and there was no need to do this, get this loan from the government. So I think they're in pretty good shape financially, but this strike did cost them. You know, I figure about $10 million, in my opinion.
4: This issue of ground pay was a core issue that got Air Canada flight attendants to go out on the picket line last summer. What did WestJet executives and union leaders learn from that dispute?
13: Oh, I think that, you know, this is inevitable. You know, the ground pay is a way of getting things done. that gets, you know, the industry has swung towards that issue, is starting to identify ground pay as being a core element of flight attendant pay. It was a, you know, it's a, I would say it's a tsunami that's going through the industry. And WestJet this morning got swept up in that tsunami as well.
4: So you mentioned $10 million you figure this cost WestJet. The company canceled over 600 flights since Friday. Can you give us a sense of the scale of this disruption to travel in Canada right now? And how long people, we heard some off the top, how long people can expect it to take before flights ramp right up to normal service?
13: Oh, it's going to take a couple of days. You know, WestJet's own statement yesterday was that 250,000 passengers have been affected by the work stoppage so far. And that's, you know, stuff they canceled on Saturday, they canceled yesterday, and they also canceled for today. So there's a, you know, there's a significant number of passengers who are going to have to get reaccommodated on existing flights that they haven't canceled. So that's a lot of passengers to put on flights that are already full. So in my opinion, it's going to take them a few days, not only to ramp up the planes are supposedly where they need to be, but it could take a couple of hours to get everybody, you know, to the airplanes and get the airplanes up and running, reinstate those flights, you know, that or maintain the flights they've already got in the schedule that haven't been canceled, and then try to find seats for those 250,000 passengers that got disrupted.
4: Well, let's go out on what obligations WestJet has to those people who have had flights canceled over the last few days.
13: Get them out. Put them on planes, and you've got, you know, the regulations basically said that you had 48 hours to put people on airplanes. So, you know, that started, you know, with flights on Saturday and Sunday. So they've got commitments that they have to make. They've already bought tickets. People have been flying over the last day and a half on other carriers of whose tickets were bought by WestJet. That's part of that $10 million additional expense. But, you know, and right now, they're not going to be looking at canceling, you know, looking at really protecting those passengers as soon as they can. So even those passengers for this past weekend probably won't get moving until Thursday or Friday of this week.
4: John, I appreciate you joining us. Thanks very much.
13: My pleasure.
4: That's John Graddick. He's a faculty lecturer in aviation management at McGill University. Now, this WestJet labor dispute, now deal, comes in the midst of a tourism boom here in Canada. Travel to the U.S. is still down. War, heat waves, and fires are making many overseas destinations less appealing. So a lot of Canadians are choosing to stay in the country for their summer vacations. Meanwhile, visitors from abroad are pouring in. Many Canadian travel operators are seeing their bookings go way up. Caroline Mongrain is with Great Canadian Trails, which offers multi-day self-guided hiking and biking trips. These stats show Canadian tourism revenue is set to grow 6% year over year. Are you seeing that growth reflected in your bookings?
14: Oh, absolutely. This year, again, will be our biggest year to date. So there's a lot of people on the trails at the moment.
4: What do you think is driving that growth in the Canadian tourism sector?
14: It's a mixture of things. There's obviously what's happening with our neighbor. There's also, we have so much natural beauty around Canada that people want to stay. We don't have anything to envy to the other country at all. We can go from the Rockies to going eating lobster on the Atlantic coast. So we really have everything here that we don't have to travel so far to explore.
4: Tell us a bit about your business, Great Canadian Trails. How does it work, especially self-guided, and where can people go?

0: There's a lot of places where people are solo travelers and they would prefer to, in that case, join some other people, where it's a bit more difficult to go by yourself. So there is on the Bruce Trail Peninsula that we have very good hiking trip as well, guided in Charlevoix in Quebec and in the Canadian Rockies.
1: What do you think needs to happen to get more people in Canada excited about and to grow this part of the Canadian tourism sector?
0: I feel like the Tourism Board and Destination Canada are really focusing a lot more in the past 2 or 3 years on the natural wonders. We have so much wild space and beautiful areas there. Not much people go. Over-tourism is a big problem in many of the destinations around the world, not just in Canada. So bringing people outside of these hubs, of course, it's a good place to start.
1: Caroline, thank you for speaking with us. Happy trails.
0: Thank you. Happy trails to you as well.
1: Caroline Mongrain is with Great Canadian Trails, which offers multi-day trips all across the country. Joining us now is Tracy Kletel. She's the owner of Painted Warriors, an Indigenous-owned outdoor adventure and tourism ranch located in Mountain View County, Alberta. We just heard from Caroline that business is up. Are you seeing the same thing at Painted Warriors?
2: Yes, we sure are. And in fact, it started a little earlier for us this year. Our peak season is usually June to the end of October, and this year it started in April. So it's definitely up. Most of our clientele are international, and we're receiving more people who are kind of looking for a quiet space and kind of looking for a reconnection to the land.
1: So, okay, that reconnection and the focus on the relationship with the land. What do people get when they come to you at Painted Warriors?
2: They get a quiet place to stay. We have some lovely cabins that we host our guests in, and it's a complete package. We do home-cooked meals for them, and they have a choice of different land-based skills, such as just a walk on the land, maybe a little bit of fire lighting and archery, but anything to kind of get them back into nature.
1: Your business is part of a growing Indigenous tourism sector. What do you think is behind that growth?
2: So definitely for us, having a national voice like ITAC was a game changer for us, you know, and then other organizations too, like Travel Alberta and the Indigenous Tourism Association of Alberta as well. They've really kind of been promoting Indigenous tourism. And I think one of the things I was hearing is a lot of guests are looking for it, but they didn't know where to look. So these wonderful organizations have put us on the board.
1: ITAC is Indigenous Tourism Association of Canada. Tracy, good of you to speak with us. Have a great day on the ranch.
2: Thank you so much.
1: That's Tracy Kletel, owner of Painted Warriors, an Indigenous-owned outdoor adventure ranch in Mountain View County, Alberta. Wayne Smith is joining us now. He is the director of the Institute for Hospitality and Tourism Research at Toronto Metropolitan University. We all know the Canadian economy is struggling in a lot of ways, and yet Destination Canada projects that tourism revenue is going to grow by 6% year over year. Most sectors would kill for that kind of growth. What is going on?
3: Well, basically what we're seeing is almost like K-shaped. You know, we talked about the K-shaped economy where there's a lot of elite and then there's sort of everyone else. Well, you kind of see a K-shaped tourism industry right now where we have the luxury goods are doing really, really well. For example, a lot of the American market, a lot of the European market, and when they're coming, they're spending for the luxury product. And that's going to drive a lot of the revenue. But then you have a whole load of people who are going to do other types of trips. They're the ones that are going to go camping. They're the ones that are going to go visit their friends and relatives. They're the ones that are going to have a cabin with like three or four families sharing it. But those all add up. And you see people are going on a bunch of shorter trips as opposed to the longer vacation. So these are all things that really help the revenue source.
1: You were sitting in studio nodding your head as we heard from Tracy and Caroline before that. Where do businesses like those two that we heard from fit into the overall trends in tourism?
3: Well, we're seeing this overall. People love their devices, but they love even more to get away from them. And, you know, everyone needs to touch grass every now and then. And I think that's what they're seeing. They're seeing there is an innate desire to get away from the technology, to get away from, you know, constantly being connected, to be able to go and actually disconnect yourself and see a Canada within nature, within the spirituality side of it, to explore this wonderful country. And it's driving the tourism past Toronto and Vancouver. We're now

0: seeing more and more tourism going to Quebec City. We're seeing more tourism go to Halifax, more tourism go to, you know, Calgary, places that traditionally weren't driving, but now we're starting to see that getting spread out.
1: Yeah, the rugged Atlantic coast and, you know, the foothills and ranch lands of Alberta. That's cool. You said something about luxury earlier, and I wasn't even sure if we'd hear that. I mean, we talk about an affordability crisis all the time, the challenges, the cost of gas, groceries. Who is able to travel in this economy?
0: If you're in Toronto during the World Cup, chances are you can afford it. And, you know, and when you're paying $600-$700 a night for a hotel room, that's going to be a limited amount of people who can afford that. So this is where a bunch of the initiatives that have been coming out have been going. For example, the Via Rail Pass, your children can go for free with their families. That's been very popular. The national parks, having free admission into those have been really driving. And if you look across provincial parks across the whole country, some of them are seeing some record numbers in terms of reservations. And the other thing that you're seeing with this is you're starting to see people choose off times. So you used to be, you know, I go Friday night and I come home Sunday. A lot of times with leisure now where I could do a Zoom meeting on a Monday. Okay, we're going to go Sunday to Wednesday and slightly cheaper prices. But the trade-off of that is I got to do a morning, a couple Zoom meetings, and then I can go and have fun.
1: The federal government, and you've mentioned some of them, has a number of these initiatives encouraging people to explore their own country. The Canada Strong Pass, free entry into national parks, discounts on Via Rail fares. What do we know about how well those are working?
0: I haven't seen any Via Rail numbers released yet, but you got to remember they beta tested last year and they've brought it back this year, which means they had to have success. You know, the Prime Minister was on the other day talking about how a bunch of the national parks are seeing record numbers. So we're starting to get some really good indications that those initiatives have really done well to push Canadians to explore Canada.
1: What kind of investments would help grow the Canadian tourism sector?
0: There's definitely an employment issue. Part of it is the immigration issues is a real challenge. Because we have a lot of seasonal type work, there's not a lot of people who want to work just 6 months a year. So then you also have a pay issue. Let's face it, I'll use Banff as an example. Where are you going to find any place to live there when you're only making $25 an hour?
1: Right? The housing issue is super complex. And
0: the public transportation too.
1: Sure. So the immigration issue, like, I want to understand what you're saying. It's an industry, the tourism sector, because it's seasonal in a lot of cases, that's been supported by temporary foreign work and immigration programs.
0: And then international students coming over and doing co-ops and things like that. That was a big part. So I'll use Alberta, for example. Last year was about 12% of their workforce. That's a pretty good chunk. This year, it's going to be half that amount. So the great thing about the tourism industry is this is a great industry for employing youth, for having minorities. It's a great industry for hiring people who are seniors, you know, people who have flexible hours and things like that. It hires a lot of the populations that have the highest unemployment rate. A lot of them come work in our industry.
1: So you see a challenge ahead for that, but you are proposing some fixes in terms of where the opportunities for hiring are.
0: Oh, definitely. You know, one of the things about it is as the industry grows, we have to have the people to go with it. The greatest thing about tourism is it's hard to turn it over to AI. You know, tourism is a business by people for people. We create tourism experiences. It's when you meet someone and you talk to them about their culture, or you have a guided tour and they're telling you about what you're seeing. When you connect with a family or friend member that somewhere else, these are the things that make tourism special.
1: Wayne, thank you.
0: Pleasure to be here.
1: Wayne Smith is the director of the Institute for Hospitality and Tourism Research at Toronto Metropolitan University. I'm Lauren McGinnis, and you're listening to The Current Review. You don't really have any friends, do you, Dad? That's a candid observation that actor and writer Andrew McCarthy's son made one night sitting at the kitchen table. And it left Andrew with a lot of questions. What had actually happened to his friendships? If he rarely saw these men who he considered friends, were they still indeed his friends? So he hit the road to find out, reconnecting with friends and speaking with strangers along the way. Andrew McCarthy's latest book is Who Needs Friends? An Unscientific Examination of Male Friendship Across America. Matt Galloway spoke with Andrew McCarthy in April. These are the highlights of that conversation.
2: You're kind of defensive when your son kind of looked up from the guitar and said, you don't have any friends, do you? But it was kind of, it was a direct hit, right? He struck a nerve.
3: He did. But in my defense, I kind of had to say, you know, there's more to our lives than our kids are aware, you know. And he was so direct the way kids are, you know. He was just so direct. And he didn't mean it in any kind of nasty or kind of judgmental way. He was just telling me a funny story about one of his friends. And then he finished the story and he looked up and said that. And I was like, but it made me think, too, more than anything. It didn't so much make me defensive. It just made me kind of go, huh, what's the deal? It just cut through to me, you know, in a way that had somebody else said it or at another time in my life, it wouldn't have penetrated the way it did.
2: Had you noticed that in yourself before?
3: I had, yes. I mean, I had, you know, but we can make all sorts of excuses that we want. We're busy, we're working, we have family, that's demanding, and we just need some time for ourselves, all these things. But I think I had absolutely noticed that. I think I just was experiencing less joy and less playfulness in my life. And I just figured that's kind of the grind of life as one moves on in a certain way. And I realized that's not always, I have friends of mine and people I know that go the other way. And so I thought it might be a nice way, a good avenue to sort of help me make that pivot. I wouldn't have known how else to do it, actually. I mean, that was the result of it was, to cut to the end and spoiler alert, I mean, it did give me much more sense of playfulness and expansion again in my life. It sort of turned the tide in a certain way.
2: In this book, you admit that you had gotten bad at friendship. And I just wonder what that means. But sometimes friendship can seem like it takes care of itself, but it doesn't, right?
3: Well, I think it does if you're in proximity often and in habit. And I became in a habit of not cultivating and nurturing my friendships. And, you know, I was a young guy, like many of us, to just back up for a sec. I had, when I left home at 17 and moved to New York, I had this core group of friends that were sort of my chosen family, as we say now, and became instrumental in me becoming the person I would become, you know, and they were foundational relationships to me. And over time and marriages and jobs and life, they had just sort of scattered across the country. And I hadn't seen any of them in years and years, and some in decades. And so, you know, when this whole thing came up, I said, this is, I need to go see these people. And I didn't take it any more seriously than that. I just thought, you know, and I also turned 60 a couple of years ago. So I was like, that's a real, to my life, that was a real milestone, because I thought 60 is the beginning of being old. And I said, kind of, you know, what's important to me here? These people were super important in my life, and I should honor that in some way. So I got in the car and I just started driving, because I hate driving. I stayed off in interstates. I just stayed off the main highways and drove back roads across the country. And because I'm a travel writer, I found that an interesting way to connect. So I was in small towns and back roads. And that's when I did start, as you alluded to, I started chatting with these men I would meet along the way. I would just approach random guys on the street and gas stations and bars, wherever, and say, hey, can I talk to you about your friends? And they all looked at me like I was nuts, of course, but then not a single man refused to talk to me about it. And it was fascinating. And these sort of themes started to emerge about friendship and then the place friendship has in many men's lives, and how many men were like me and have sort of let their friendships fall by the wayside. And they were all interested and intrigued by my sort of journeying back to go see them again.
2: And so you decide to go and see your friends and you get out on this road trip and you go and see Sevi, who is kind of like your surrogate brother. Tell us a little bit about him.
3: I called them all up and I wasn't planning to make a road trip. I was planning to just kind of fly. I called everybody up and there one's in Dallas, one's in out in Wyoming, one's in San Francisco, one's in Kentucky. And so these five guys. And so I called them up and said, I want to come see you. And they were like, love to. I'm too busy right now. And I was just planning to sort of fly down to each one at a time over the next X amount of months and just sort of reconnect. But they were all too busy, you know, and you know, who am I to call up after all this time and say, okay, I'm coming next Friday. They're like, wait a minute, I'm working, you know, I got stuff. And so my friend Sevi lives down in Baltimore, 4 hours away. And I hadn't seen him in years. And there's no excuse for that. And he'd developed very bad back problem. He had stenosis and he had terrible back problems and he had to have operations that didn't work. And so he'd become a bit of a shut-in. You know, and he was a wildly extroverted guy and a very social person. So when I was planning to come down and see him, and he canceled on me twice and once at the last minute. And I thought, he sounded really bad on the phone, or really remote in a way. And so it just worried me. And I did think, do I want the next time I see my friend to be at his funeral? Mm. You know, I mean, and I got in the car the next night, I just drove and knocked on his door. And it turns out, you know, he was in a tough way because he sort of become a shut-in, unfortunately, because of his physical problems. And so he was, you know, the way many of us are in life, you know, he grew ashamed of this. And so then you further isolate and then you further, you know, and it just becomes a snowballing kind of thing. And I just kind of punctured that a little bit and just showed up.
2: He didn't want you to let you in. You force your way in some ways. And you say, I'm staying here. I'm going to help you out through this. What was it like to see him again?
3: We didn't catch up so much as we just picked up. You know what I mean? It just began again. I mean, it was awkward in the sense at first because, you know, I walked in his apartment, was chock-a-block with just boxes, Amazon boxes and delivery boxes, you know, everywhere. And he'd just been, and I realized he was buying things like in the middle of the night, like, you know, lighters or tissues or, you know, kind of random little tiny things. They were sort of acts of optimism. These are things I'm going to need when I get my life back.
2: But it's hard to revive something. There's a stat that you quote from the study in University of Kansas that says it takes 200 hours to make a good friend. There's making friends and then there's keeping a friendship alive in some ways. And I just wonder what you learned in that instance about what it takes to, to keep a friendship going.
3: Well, I showed up. You know, the one thing I did with this whole trip, it was 10,000 miles across 22 states. And the one thing that I did was show up. I did nothing else. I logged the miles. My friends would all go, "You drove all this way to come see me?" And I was like, "Yeah, you're important in my life. You've been really important in my life. And I just needed to tell you that." And they were then in turn able to sort of acknowledge that and say the same, their version of the same to me. You know, Aristotle, I just started doing all this research about friendship as I started going. And, you know, one of the things, Aristotle wrote a lot about friendship. And he talked, one of the things he said in the three layers of friendship, the three types and the most perfect type of friendship, he said, the people that recognize the value of the friendship in each other and able to acknowledge it to each other. Mm. And in the acknowledgement, it takes it to a deeper kind of level. And that's what would happen. And I didn't intentionally do that. I was just, they would just be like, "Holy cow, you showed up here, you put in the miles and just came here?" And I'm like, "Yeah, because you matter to me." And I think it's, you know, as we get to a certain age too, it's more important to acknowledge it. When we were young men, I never could have acknowledged that because I didn't know it in a real way. But now I know, like, you've mattered in my life. You've made a difference in my life and you need to hear that, or I need to tell it to you, whether you accept it or not. And they all did accept it and take it in and reciprocate in kind. So it was very powerful.
2: Why is it what 15% of men have no close friends at all, and less than half of all men are satisfied with how many friends they have? Why are we not good at this?
3: It requires a vulnerable making act. You know, a couple of these guys that I met, three of them were from, like I said, foundational relationships. I met when I was 18, 19 years old. And so friendship just sort of seems to happen in a certain way when you're young and you're in the same orbit. But a couple of the guys I met in my 30s, and it requires a vulnerable making act to sort of reach out to someone when you meet, you know, someone in life. And that's hard to do, I think. And women are certainly, I heard a line recently, which I've stolen, that women make friends face to face and men make friends shoulder to shoulder. You know, it often does require a sort of bonding experience for men. I think men are better at demonstrating love through action. I met this guy when I was doing this book tour now, and I met this one guy who says he can't tell his daughter that he loved her, but he, without blinking, he jumped in the car and drove her 8 hours to college without even blinking. You know, guys demonstrate love by action in many ways.
2: Let me just end here. I started with the quotation from your son. He's in his early 20s now, and he has good friends that are around him. What are you hoping for him?
3: Well, if I could just say one of the big things I learned on the trip was, you know, and I went somewhere halfway and it hit me like a ton of bricks. I realized, you know, our kids don't listen to us, right? They learn from the behavior we model for them. And I realized probably my greatest failing as a parent was not modeling friendship for my children. And luckily my wife is wildly social and people are coming and going all the time. And so they see it, but not from me. And that really struck me that I had failed them. So with my son, I am happy to report that he makes the investment, and I've just sort of, and as much as you try not to give kids advice, you say, "Kim, whatever what you're doing here, yeah, keep doing it. Just keep, go see your friends. No, you don't have to have dinner with us. Go see your friend." You know, it's much more, we're here. Go see your friend.
2: Andrew McCarthy, thank you very much.
3: Thanks so much. Nice to talk to you again.
1: Andrew McCarthy is an actor and the author of Who Needs Friends? An Unscientific Examination of Male Friendship Across America. Matt Galloway spoke with him in April. I'm Lauren McGinnis, and you're listening to The Current Review. On this August long weekend, some of you might be lucky enough to be on a little getaway, maybe at a cottage or cabin. As is holiday tradition here at The Current, we bring you an episode of The Vinyl Cafe, where Dave and Morley find a bit of bad luck when they leave the city. Here's Stuart McLean with a trip to the cottage.
4: No one ever gasps in awe when they see the Laurentian Mountains for the first time. Rather than awe, first-time visitors who spent a morning being toured through Les Laurentides are more apt to turn to whoever it is that's been driving them and ask that mortifying question so many have asked before them: when do we get to the mountains? They are admittedly more hills than mountains. The Laurentians roll rather than tower, and they roll with a dignity that befits one of the oldest mountain ranges in the world. The Laurentians and the pleasing lakes that dot the hills make you feel that there is both comfort and constancy to be had in this constantly changing world. Ah, tous les lacs de Laurentide, lac Marois, lac Saint-Amour, lac de Césaire, et tous les little lakeside villages. Saint-Sauveur, Saint-Rémy, Val-des-Bois, and of course Notre-Dame-des-Plaines. Hardly a village, really. One gas station, two general stores, a Catholic church, and a handful of cottages. Notre-Dame-des-Plaines and Petit Lac Noir. The little village and the little lake lapping just over the hill, just behind the church, where Jean-François Clément and his wife Marie-Josée have whiled away summer afternoons since, well, since before Jean-François was a boy. And before. Every Friday at 5:30 precisely, Jean-François closes his office. He's a small animal vet. And if someone were to arrive at, say, 5:25, he would, well, I would like to help you, he might say. Mais le bureau est fermé. And he would give you, or whomever it was standing there holding their sick cat or spastic dog, directions to the nearest emergency clinic. He would, incidentally, mean it. Jean-François is nothing if not both earnest and honest. He would like to help you. But how could he at 5:30 on Friday? 5:30 on Friday is when he picks up Marie-Josée and they drive, like his father did before him, to the cottage for the weekend. Stopping on the way, of course, like his father did, at the Boulanger in Shawbridge to pick up a country loaf and a baguette. The idea of phoning Marie-Josée and leaving later wouldn't occur to Jean-François. 5:30 is when you leave. The cottage has been in Jean-François's family for five generations. For five generations, Clémence have been learning lessons from the mountains. And what they have learned is to pray at the altar of tradition. The cottage and everything about it, the way you get there and the things you do when you arrive, has been passed down like a religious relic. It is a cathedral of constancy. Nothing has changed since it was built. Now, you mustn't get the idea that it's run down. It's been kept up perfectly, but not updated. It's one of those endangered species, a cottage of the old style. There's an indoor toilet now, but there's also a wood stove and a summer kitchen. Four generations of Clémence and now Jean-François V. They've argued about this, he and Marie-Josée. Ils sont tous morts, vos parents, vos grands-papas. C'est votre tour. Jean-François will hear none of it. The Laurentians, you might say, suit him to a T. To put it precisely, like the mountains, he is not a man who embraces change. For Jean-François, je me souviens, the words on the license plate of his Ford station wagon, the exact same car his father favored, aren't a political statement. For Jean-François, je me souviens is a way of life. Every Friday at 5:30 precisely, he and Marie-Josée drive north, and every August, like his father and grandfather before him, they spend the entire month at the cottage. After all, is there anything more pleasant or more reassuring than an afternoon at Petit Lac Noir? Marie-Josée on the chaise longue reading Marie-Claire and sipping homemade limonade. Jean-François trimming the front lawn, the lawn his great-grandfather planted and cared for. Keeping it up is Jean-François's pride and joy. That's how they spent the last Saturday of this August. Most of it, anyway. Jean-François puttering with the grass, Marie-Josée reading magazines, though after lunch, Marie-Josée did set Jean-François to work in the garden, a huge bed of wildflowers that stretches right across the front of the cottage. I want it looking its very best, she said. Hey, remember who's coming. They were expecting guests, a younger couple who they befriended years ago and they hadn't seen in, could it be that long, donc, a decade. At 5 o'clock precisely, Jean-Francois came in, took off his gardening gloves and said, "Eh bien." Marie glanced at the clock over the kitchen door. It was time for his Saturday swim. Jean-Francois has a dip every Saturday at 5, until the Saturday after Labor Day when he folds his trunks and puts them away until Saint-Jean-Baptiste. She smiled at him and reached out and touched his face. The scars on his cheek were raised and a little inflamed. It was hot. He'd been working hard. The scars were one of the great lessons in Jean-Francois's life. He got them in an altercation with a deranged cockatoo. For the first 10 years of his practice, he didn't treat birds at his clinic. But after a protracted campaign waged by his receptionist, an impatient and flighty girl, he relented and agreed to treat the cockatoo, the first and the last bird he ever admitted. He had stayed late, as was his habit, on a Tuesday night being the night he does the books. So he was, as fate would have it, without backup when he went down to the basement to check the assorted dogs, cats, rodents, and solitary bird, which appeared to be going bald, losing feathers to some unknown malaise. He was holding the cockatoo up to his face and whispering to it in that ridiculous baby style that birds seem to encourage, thinking while he did it that he might have been too inflexible about birds, that perhaps his receptionist had been right all along, that he should reconsider. He wondered what he might possibly say to her when the cockatoo abruptly turned and said something to him that sounded disturbingly adult. Something you would never hear in church. And then the bird sank his beak into Jean-Francois's cheek and wouldn't let go, or maybe couldn't let go. Both Jean-Francois and the cockatoo panicked when they realized what had happened, and the two of them began flapping wildly, the bird shredding Jean-Francois's cheek with his claws, until Jean-Francois realized panic wasn't going to get him anywhere. And he stumbled into the OR, grabbed a needle that he had prepared for the next day's surgery, and plunged it into the bird's back, anesthetizing it. Then he drove himself to emergency at Hotel Dieu with the drug cockatoo dangling from his face. Like an earring. This was over 30 years ago. The intern who removed the bird still tells the story at dinner parties. "I thought the guy was crazy," he had begun. "He was barely coherent. He was screaming, 'It's gonna wake up, it's gonna wake up.'" I said, "That parrot isn't gonna wake up, that parrot is dead." He said, "No, no, it's just resting." Jean-Francois's wound got infected and healed poorly. And he learned his lesson. It wasn't a new one, more a confirmation than a lesson, really, but there you have it, plain as day. Change never led to any good. From then on, he stuck to dogs and cats. He went to the cottage on the weekends and to Old Orchard Beach in Maine every July. The scars slowly faded with the years, and these days only announce themselves when Jean-Francois is tired or upset. And he does his best to avoid both. Dave met Jean-Francois the summer after he and Morley were married. They met when Dave and Morley rented a cottage just down the road from the Clemence. That was the summer Dave and Morley had already spent what little vacation money they had on a trip to Holland. They had flown there for a weekend in February so Morley could fulfill one of her lifetime dreams and skate along the frozen canals. Dave heard about it, the cottage down the road from the Clement place, from an old friend in Montreal. "You'd love it there," he said. "No one will bother you, and it would be cheap." This was, as I said, a summer when cheap was important. His friend called back a week later. "You can have it for free," he said. "All you have to do is a few chores." "Cool," said Dave. They laughed at the beginning of August in Morley's old orange and white Volkswagen van. The trip took almost 10 hours. They went along old Highway Number 7, stopping every couple of hours for coffee or a cheese factory outside Smith Falls, for cheeseburgers at a little stand in the middle of nowhere. They shared the driving the way they shared just about everything in those days. They crossed the Ottawa River at Hawkesbury, and from there they rattled north onto Highway 329 and into the gray-blue Laurentians. Morley was squinting at a little piece of paper. "Okay," she said, reaching out and turning the music down, "it says to make the following turns. Gauche, gauche, droite." Dave said, "Huh?" Morley said, "That means left, left, right. Right?" "Right," said Dave. "Right," said Morley, "but not right away. Gauche, gauche, then right." "Right," said Dave. "But first left, left," said Morley. "Then right, right," said Dave. "Right," said Morley. This went on for several more minutes than it should have. And they were feeling pretty goofy as they passed the gas station and the general stores and the white church and eventually pulled onto a dirt road with a bunch of cottages. Dave slapped the steering wheel and cranked the music back up. "This is going to be great," he said. They passed a few cottages, and then they saw the lake for the first time and a small, neat cottage with pale blue trim. "Well, that was easy," said Dave as he pulled into the driveway. Easy until they lifted the welcome mat, and there was no key where the key was supposed to be. Morley stood there for a moment looking around, and then she slid her hand under a planter on the step beside the mat, and she smiled. There was the key. The house was in much better shape than Dave had been told. Old, to be sure, but not run down like his friends had warned. It was clean and neat and just about perfect. "There's a wood stove," said Dave. "This is perfect." Dave's friend had sent them a note explaining what they were expected to do in exchange for their free rent. "Take down a little wall between the kitchen and the living room." "And dig up the grass so they could put in a garden." "You think this is the wall they want down?" said Morley. She was pointing at the door between the kitchen and the dining room. Dave shrugged. They had a week, time enough for work tomorrow. "I'll get the bags," said Dave. They found a bedroom and changed into their bathing suits. They headed across the lawn to the lake. Morley said, "That's where they want the garden, I guess." "Et voila," said Dave. They stood at the end of the dock, gazing out at the lake. And then Morley touched him on the back, and she dove without testing the water. She dove clean and straight and flat. And when she came out, her long hair was floating behind her. It was the first time Dave had seen her in water, the first time they had swum together. She turned and flicked her hair and looked back. "It's beautiful," she said. Dave stuck his foot in the lake and yanked it out. "It's freezing," he said. After supper, they went for a walk further along the road. "That's the one that should be renovated," said Dave, pointing at a little bungalow with a sagging, moss-covered roof. "I'm glad we're not there," said Morley. On Tuesday morning, Morley made pancakes. They ate them on the porch. And after they had cleaned up, she said, "We should get to it." Taking down a wood wall in an unfinished cottage shouldn't be too complicated. Certainly no more complicated than installing an electrical outlet in a kitchen wall. Dave began slowly and carefully, standing on a chair, gently prying the tongue and groove wallboards free. By late afternoon, covered in sweat, his patience spent, he was stripped to the waist, ripping down the wall with a crowbar he'd found in the woodshed. While Dave attacked the wall, Morley was working on the garden. "How big do you think they want it?" she said. Morley, remember, was barely more than a girl, still in her 20s. She'd never done any gardening in her life in those days. She considered the lawn for a while, and then she marked out a rectangular bed that ran along the front of the house. She wasn't surprised they wanted the grass out. It was so incongruous. The cottage had a woodsy feel to it. The lawn was as manicured as a putting green, flat, spongy, and soft. She used an axe to hack out large hunks of grass. Then she pried the sod loose and stacked it at the end of the driveway. Morley was finished in a couple of hours. She put the axe down and she went inside and made lunch. They ate on the dock again. When they'd cleaned up, Morley stared at her garden and decided it wasn't big enough. She got the axe and ripped up another section of lawn. By supper, she had pulled up about a third of the grass. "What do you think?" she said. Dave thought that she'd made the garden way too big. He didn't say that, of course. "Good," he said. "It looks great." Things were not looking great inside. Halfway through the afternoon, Dave had uncovered a brick chimney. He'd found a sledgehammer in the shed. He'd been going at the chimney for over 2 hours. Dave was spent. "This wasn't the way it was described to me," muttered Dave at 8 a.m. on Friday morning. They had been up since 7. For the second day running, Morley had set an alarm. They were leaving the house the next day. It was only 8, and Dave was already sweating and covered in the brick dust that hung in the air of the cottage like smoke. But he was closing in on her. With any luck, the chimney would be down by noon. This was the day they met Jean-Francois and Marie-José. As Dave and Morley hammered away at the kitchen in their rented cottage, Jean-Francois and Marie were driving up from the city to their place. As they crested the big hill and began their descent into Notre-Dame-des-Plaines, Marie-José was staring out the car window, feeling a little desperate. They were going to spend the rest of the month at the lake. The exact same month that she had lived through every year. She knew exactly how it was going to go. On Monday morning, Jean-Francois would mow the lawn. "The dandelions are terrible this year," he'd say. On Tuesdays, they would drive into Saint-Sauveur for groceries. Wednesday was laundry. Thursday, they would barbecue. On Fridays, a bike ride up the old Loken Trail. At 2:30 each afternoon, they would swim. At 9 o'clock, their final glass of wine. At 11 o'clock, lights out. It was like summer camp. Except there wouldn't be one solitary surprise. Not one unexpected moment. "I should get him a whistle," she thought. "Pardon," said Jean-Francois. And then he turned the station wagon right into their driveway, and Marie-José blinked. It was Friday, August 5th, 1979, and something was different. She looked over at her husband. Jean-Francois had gone completely slack-jawed. His mouth was hanging wide open. There was an orange and white Volkswagen van parked in their normal spot. There was a pile of rubble beside the van. And as they sat there, a guy stood up from Marie-José's chaise lounge and was walking towards them. The guy was grinning from ear to ear. Jean-Francois opened his car door and got out and stood there in an uncomprehending haze. And that was when he noticed their entire front lawn had been dug up. Well, okay, a third of the front lawn. He reached absentmindedly for his face and fingered his cheek. His scar was starting to throb. He was pointing at the disaster in front of him. The guy smiled and bobbed his head encouragingly and spoke the words he had been practicing all week. "Bonjour," he said. "Je m'appelle Dave." Jean-Francois didn't actually faint. He did, however, sink to his knees, staring in disbelief at the pile of rubble and the ruined lawn. The lawn he had been weeding and spraying and mowing since he was tall enough to grasp the handle of a lawnmower. His pride and his joy. Dave was still beaming at him as he went down. Dave thought he was joking. His kind of guy. So Dave went down to his knees too. And they kneeled there in front of each other for one long, silent, uncomprehending moment. And then Dave, who was thinking how happy the guy must be, reached out and grabbed his hand and shook it. And then put his arm around his shoulders and led him into the kitchen and pointed proudly to where the kitchen wall used to be. The kitchen wall that Jean-Francois had stared at all his boyhood years. He gasped in horror. Marie-Josée was outside. She'd got out of the car and surveyed the piles of ripped sod, the scar of dirt across her lawn, and Marie-Josée had smiled. Well, she said to no one in particular, what I think we need is wildflowers. Then she saw Morley standing uncertainly by the dock, and she pointed at the black earth and said, I love what you've done to the place. Who are you anyway? Morley said, we're the renters. And Marie-Josée said, what renters? Which is when Jean-Francois burst out of the front door and Morley burst into tears. It was Marie-Josée who settled everyone down. Once she managed that, it didn't take them long to work out what had happened. Left, left, right, right? There had been just one too many rights. Dave and Morley were supposed to be at the little cottage down the road, the one with the moss-covered roof. They tried to clear out pretty quickly. It was Marie-Josée who insisted they stay for dinner. They ate on the porch. Before they ate, Jean-Francois kept walking into the kitchen and staring mutely at the place where the wall used to be. Nothing this unexpected had ever happened in his life. But then he was standing at the kitchen sink washing his hands. And for the first time in his life, he could see through to the dining room and the dining room window to the lac. Eh ben, he said suddenly. Ça fait rien. What he was trying to say was, I like it. They opened a bottle of wine. By the end of the second bottle, they were laughing and they moved right past it and beyond it. And every time they circled back to it, it seemed even funnier. As they worked on dessert, Marie-Josée showed them her newest piece of blown glass, a piece that she'd picked up in Maine. It was a mobile, a clatter of little glass birds. Les petits oiseaux de Marie-Josée, said Jean-Francois, rolling his eyes. Ha, ha, ha. It turned out she called him Monsieur Oiseau, the birdman. For his 50th birthday, she'd given him an antique birdcage with a stuffed parrot. It was hanging in their bedroom in the city. Where I have to look at it, said Jean-Francois desperately. It was clear that his feelings for the stuffed bird were complicated by love. He hated the bird, but he loved her, and you could see that. And he loved that she had given it to him. They stayed up much too late. They drank much too much wine. And Dave and Morley ended up staying overnight. And they visited each year for a couple of summers. This August was the first time they saw Jean-Francois and Marie-Josée for almost a decade. When they saw each other, Dave and Jean-Francois both dropped to their knees. It's a thing they do. And then they got up. Dave had to help Jean-Francois, who uses a cane these days. And they walked down to the dock together, past the wildflowers that Marie-Josée put in. There is no lawn left anymore. It's all wild and grassy now. So Dave and Jean-Francois walked along a path that goes through the tall, wavy grass. Dave trailed his hands along the lacy seed pods and said it looked very nice. "I like it better," he said, "than it used to be, than the lawn." And then he tried in French. He said, "C'est plus sauvage." "Oui," said Jean-Francois, "plus wild." Then he put his arm around Dave. "Comme les montagnes," he said. "Oui," said Dave. "Wild come the mountains. Thank you very much."
1: That was the late Stuart McLean and the Vinyl Cafe with a trip to the cottage. That's all the time we have for the current review. I'm Lauren McGinnis. Thanks for listening.
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7: From CBC News, the world this hour, I'm Neil Herland. WestJet flights are airborne tonight after the company reached a tentative deal with the union representing its flight attendants. Their strike lasted just over 24 hours, but it's already affected thousands of passengers. Ina Sidhu has reaction.
8: I'm feeling broke and upset and frustrated.
9: Not how Abiha Batul planned to end her mountain getaway in Banff. Even though WestJet flights are taking off again, she paid over $1,000 to get back home to Salt Lake City on another airline. WestJet and the Canadian Union for Public Employees representing its flight attendants have reached a deal, but uncertainty remains for those waiting for the backlog to clear.
10: This agreement represents meaningful progress.
9: QP President Alia Hussein says the details of the tentative deal will not be made public, at least until union members have a chance to look through them. One thing that is clear.
10: It improves on the long-standing flight credit system by recognizing more of the work that cabin crew are required to perform and increasing the compensation for that work.
9: Now it's up to union members to vote and ratify the deal within 30 days. Ina Sidhu, CBC News, Calgary.
7: 130 wildfires are burning across British Columbia tonight. One of the worst is in the Okanagan region. The Bradley Creek wildfire more than doubled in size over the long weekend. 5,000 people fled their homes. Strong winds are fanning the flames. Robert Gray is a BC wildfire ecologist. He expects no let-up on those conditions.
11: The fuels were already dry to begin with. That was the heavy fuels because of the drought from last year. There was no precip and not much snowpack. So we've got the perfect storm here. Strong winds, chances of lightning. Hot, dry, windy is what we don't want, and that's what we're getting.
7: BC officials say this fire behavior is unlike anything they've seen before. South of the border, wildfires in Washington state have triggered evacuation orders for more than 60,000 residents. Chris Maynard is a deputy fire chief in one of Spokane County's districts.
12: That's devastating. It's something we've never seen before. It's a fire that just moved quickly. Firefighters were rushing through there, mainly just trying to save lives while also trying to save homes.
7: Officials say there are some reports of missing people, but no confirmed casualties. Iran says no talks are underway with the United States. U.S. President Donald Trump had suggested negotiations set to take place Monday were the reason why he called off strikes against Iran over the weekend. Trump claims plans for a massive attack were canceled on the insistence of Saudi Arabia. Cuba's national electric grid collapsed again Monday, just as the government was trying to rebuild the system after a countrywide blackout on Sunday. The power system has been under severe strain from fuel shortages because of a U.S. oil blockade. the Toronto Blue Jays made some strategic moves in hopes of making the playoffs this season while planning for the next one. Toronto made six trades, dealing away some big names ahead of tonight's Major League Baseball trade deadline. Philip Leshanock has more.
13: It has been a very difficult year for our fans.
14: Toronto Blue Jays general manager Ross Atkins not only says he's accountable, he's making changes he hopes will save the season.
13: Disappointed not to be adding to this group that, you know, we believe in and would much prefer that we were in a position to not be subtracting.
14: That means some emotional exits. Pitcher Kevin Gausman, outfielder Dalton Varsho, and closer Jeff Hoffman, players fans got to know during last season's World Series run. Mike Wilner is a Blue Jays columnist for the Toronto Star. He says the team made some pragmatic moves.
15: The core wasn't going to be touched. This is a team that, you know, pushed all its chips in. The only players who were going to be moved at this trade deadline were players on expiring contracts.
14: The team adds two young right-handed pitchers, Jose Seriano from the LA Angels and Spencer Arrighetti from Houston, plus cash in reserve for free agents in case those playoff dreams come true. Philip Leshanock, CBC News, Toronto.
7: And that is your World This Hour. I'm Neil Herland.
16: Well, have a look at your evening forecast. I'm Jared Monkman. Cloudy in Fortship in the Park in Fort Smith, your low is 11. Cloudy in Flutes, okay. Fort Resolution, Hay River, and Enterprise, your low is 13. Cloudy in Fort Providence, your low is 11. And widespread smoke in Fort Simpson, your low is at 15. Cloudy in Fort the Arden, Honey Butte, and Sambai Cay, a chance of showers overnight, your low is at 15. Including Yellowknife, Wakotiwati, Gemati, and Betchikon, your low is 13. 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
23: 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In the next hour, something different this week that doesn't include listener voting or streaming numbers or radio play. This week, you will hear some of the greatest Canadian songs written about Canada and Canadian places. Songs from hit makers like The Tragically Hip and Maestro and The Guess Who. Classics from Stompin' Tom Connors and The Weaker Thans. And some songs you may be discovering or rediscovering from artists like Bobby Dove, Malajub, Rara, and more. We have you covered with Canadian artists and songs about our country from coast to coast to the very far outer East Coast. Great Big Sea is going to kick off our top 20 with a classic sea shanty composed way back in 1820 by Francis Forbes. I wonder how Francis would feel knowing that sea shanties would come back in a huge way 200 years later, thanks to TikTok. This is Banks of Newfoundland, the Great Big Sea version, and it hoists the sails on this special edition of the CBC Music Top 20 Trans-Canada Countdown at number 20.
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Number 19.

East Coast to the West Coast of Canada. That was Said the Whale out of Vancouver with their very own sea shanty called False Creek Change, all about what Expo 86 did to the city decades ago. It comes to shore at number 19 on this special edition of your CBC Music Top 20. I'm Grant Lawrence. You are listening to Canada's greatest national chart show. And every so often, we like to bring you these special editions. This one's called the Trans-Canada Countdown. 20 of the best Canadian songs written about Canada and the places that we call home. We've already hit Newfoundland and Vancouver. Now let's go north, way north, for the first ever song in Inuktitut to appear.

0: Oh, yeah, that song brings back a lot of memories of the CBC Radio 3 years. Sliding into number 17 on this special edition of your Top 20 Countdown, that was Malajub from Montreal with their ode to their hometown called Montreal Minus 40. Have you been to Montreal in the winter? The way those winds howl down St. Laurent and Montreal as you try to hail a cab at 2 a.m. Thank goodness the bars are open late in that town. I'm Grant Lawrence. You are listening to the Trans-Canada Countdown. And as always, I still wish that we could take you on a road trip through all 20 songs on this show in full, but we're pressed for time. So here's a quick listen to the traveling tunes around Canada coming in at 16 to 14.
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1: Still to come, number one. You are listening to a special edition of our show this week. This is the Trans Canada Countdown, where you get to hear some of the best Canadian songs written about Canada. I'm Grant Lawrence, coming to you from Vancouver. Coming up, songs for you from the Rural Alberta Advantage, Matt Mays, White Horse, and the Tragically Hip. But in case you missed any of this show or you want to check out any of our other amazing Top 20 special editions, just go to the on-demand section of your CBC Listen app. Now, let's head to the Queen City of Regina, Saskatchewan, for an indie fave from Library Voices. The song is called Regina, I Don't Want to Fight. That's a good call. I've fought in Regina. It's not worth it. This one punches in at number 13 on this special edition.

Okay, now there's a band that named themselves after the Yukon city of Whitehorse, and that was their song for Hamilton, Ontario, a.k.a. The Hammer. The incredible Melissa McClelland and Luke Doucette, a.k.a. Whitehorse, with their sultry song, No Glamour in the Hammer. What a vocal take. What a guitar solo. That one slides into number 12 on this special edition of the CBC Music Top 20. I'm Grant Lawrence. You are listening to the Trans-Canada Countdown this week. We're listening to some of the best Canadian songs written about Canada. Grant Lawrence here. Hopefully these songs will inspire you to get out and see more of our great country. Over the course of my career here at the CBC, I have been extremely fortunate to have visited every province and territory. I loved it all. Back in 2013 and 2014, we completed a couple of summer road trips for the CBC, something called the CBC Beetle Road Trip. A camera crew and myself in a tiny Volkswagen Beetle, meeting up with musicians in their hometowns across this country, performing their songs in places like Dinosaur National Park, Ashtray Rock, Signal Hill, and right in Corb Lund's backyard with his cows. A lot of those videos still exist on the CBC Music YouTube channel. Just search for CBC Beetle Road Trip and they'll pop up. Now up next is the Rural Alberta Advantage. This heat-seeking indie trio released an album called Hometowns back in 2008 with such songs as The Death Bridge in Lethbridge, Frank, Alberta, and this track that you're about to hear now called Edmonton. In at number 11, this is the Rural Alberta Advantage with their song for the City of Champions on the CBC Music Top 20.

0: Very cool. Haven't heard some of these songs in a long time. That was the Rural Alberta Advantage with their song called Edmonton. I'm Grant Lawrence. This is the CBC Music Top 20 Trans-Canada Countdown Special Edition. On this show, you get to hear some of the best Canadian songs written about Canadian places. And hey, what songs did we miss? Feel free to email your suggestions to top20@cbc.ca, and maybe if we're lucky, we can do a part two. And hey, if I was really lucky, I would have enough time to play you all 20 songs on this chart in full, but I don't. So here is a quick roll down the Trans-Canada through the tunes, coming in at number 10 to 6.
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It's Joel Plaskett and his classic about Halifax with a shout out to Kelowna called Love This Town. There's a reason that I love this town. Confidently in at number 7, it's the Toronto Anthem.

0: 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At number six, it's the Guess Who with their 1972 classic, Running Back to Saskatoon.
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0: Now let's get into the top five of our Trans-Canada Countdown with Bobby Dove. This country singer was born in Montreal but calls rural Manitoba home. Cracking the top five at number five, this is Bobby Dove with, oh, perfect song, Trans-Canadian Blues, right here on this special edition of your CBC Music Top 20.

bursting into the number four position, that's the shaggy Dartmouth rocker himself, Matt Mays, with his heart on his sleeve tune there called City of Lakes, which is the nickname for his hometown of Dartmouth, Nova Scotia. At the end of the day, that's where Matt Mays will be, even though every August he rocks out at the Shore Club down in Hubbards, Nova Scotia. I'm Grant Lawrence. This is the CBC Music Top 20 Trans-Canada Countdown Special Edition. Let's motor you into the top three now. And here's another cool band from Regina. A lot of prairie representation on this top 20. They're called Raw Raw. Fantastic band. From around, I'd say they're around from 2006 to 2019. This is their song called Prairie Girl, featuring the pure lead vocal talent of Prairie Girl, Erin Passmore. This is number three.

nice to hear that one again. At number three, that's Prairie Girl by Rara from Regina. Same hometown as Colin James, trivia fans. 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I'm Grant Lawrence in Vancouver, where a lot of those people have ended up, by the way. And you are almost at the top song of this countdown. But first, here is an absolute stone-cold indie classic from my all-time favorite Canadian band. And it's another one about the prairies. This one was written during that time when a lot of people were leaving the prairies and moving to the bigger cities. Now, 25 years later, thanks to real estate prices, that trend has reversed a lot. From Winnipeg, this is the Weaker Thans with One Great City. It's number two on this special edition of the CBC Music

Some pure prairie poetry there from John K. Sampson and his band, The Weaker Thans, with their indie classic, One Great City. It's number two on the CBC Music Top 20 Trans Canada Countdown Special Edition.

I'm Grant Lawrence. We had a lot of fun compiling this countdown for you, and we have one more song to get to. It's a tune that has had the rare power of not only becoming a lasting radio hit, but also a campfire sing-along, and it has created a rock and roll pilgrimage of sorts to a place called Bob Cajun. I've done it. You can check out the photo of me in Bob Cajun, Ontario, a few summers ago on my Instagram, Grant Lawrence BC. And this song, by none other than the Tragically Hip, has taken number one on the CBC Music Top 20 Trans-Canada Countdown Special Edition. This is Bob Cajun by the Tragically Hip. Number

That's the Tragically Hip with Bob Cajun. 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

0: 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I'm Grant Lawrence. 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
3: A new hope. An American doctor tells us about a groundbreaking new clinical trial that saw him perform major surgery on a fetus while it was still in utero. Now that baby is 5 months old and thriving.
4: From CBC News, The World This Hour, I'm Neil Herland. Wildfires continue to threaten communities in British Columbia. Thousands have been forced from their residences in the Okanagan, where some are learning they may not have homes left. Caroline Bargu reports.
5: Amber Cardenas shared a water song praying for her people. She just learned her home on the main reserve of the Okanagan Indian Band has been destroyed by fire.
6: I was very optimistic that our house was going to make it, and to find out that it didn't, it's pretty devastating, and it's a roller coaster of emotions, I'd say.
5: Chief Dan Wilson says damage assessments are still to come.
7: We don't know the full impact on families, infrastructure, or our community. Those answers will come, but they will take time.
5: In BC, more than 8,000 people have been ordered to evacuate or put on notice that they may need to leave. More than half of them forced out by two fires in the Okanagan. More than 100 Mexican firefighters have arrived in BC to join the firefight, another 200 expected later this week. The province has not said where they will be deployed. And as hot weather returns this week, more evacuations could follow. Caroline Bargu, CBC News, West Kelowna, British Columbia.
4: There's a new development tonight in the U.S. tariff war. 25 states are suing the Trump administration over its latest tariffs, calling them a pretext for replacing import taxes that the U.S. Supreme Court struck down in February. Last month, Trump announced double-digit tariffs on dozens of countries, including Canada, claiming they had not done enough to crack down on imports produced by forced labor. Canada is introducing new graphic images on cigarette packs showing the health impacts of smoking. Matthew Robertson reports on the science behind those horrific images.
8: Waterloo University professor Jeffrey Fong has devoted much of his career to studying how policy can get smokers to quit, particularly the impact of warning labels.
9: We know that introducing graphic warning labels significantly enhances the knowledge of the harms of smoking.
8: Starting this month, tobacco manufacturers must swap out their warnings with new images provided by Health Canada. The strategy is to prevent consumers from going numb to the images, a process researchers call wear out. Earlier this year, the United Kingdom banned the sale of tobacco and vape products to anyone born after 2008, becoming just the second country with such a law. In April, Canada's Health Minister, Marjorie Michel, said she was looking into restrictions like the UK's. In a statement to CBC News, Imperial Tobacco says it will comply with the new packaging changes, but says without proper enforcement, the plan will not meet its objectives. Matthew Robertson, CBC News, St. John's.
4: The city of Thunder Bay, Ontario, is urging tenants of a privately owned seniors housing building to leave as the owner deals with unpaid utility bills and dozens of fire code violations. As Sarah Law reports, families are seeking accountability.
10: What's happening here is a travesty against the tenants of being displaced.
11: Michelle Hamilton's son, John, has lived in Vickers Manor for 12 years. As a quadriplegic with a traumatic brain injury, she worries about whether he'll be able to find another accessible place to live.
10: And it's very emotional because it's a family, it's a community in here, and now they're being torn apart.
11: After months of poor living conditions, the city of Thunder Bay is urging residents to relocate. CBC News has been following financial issues and threats of service disconnections there since the spring. Hamilton says the situation is unacceptable. She's calling on upper levels of government to intervene.
10: Come on, Canada. 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
11: Management at Vickers Manor has not responded to a request for comment by CBC News. The riding's PC member of Provincial Parliament, Kevin Holland, says his party is looking into the matter. Sarah Law, CBC News, Thunder Bay.
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12: We'll have a look at your evening forecast. I'm Jared Munkman. Cloudy in Fortship in the Park in Fort Smith, your low is 11. Cloudy in Clutesville Cay, Fort Resolution, Hay River, and Enterprise, your low is 13. Cloudy in Fort Providence, your low is 11. And widespread smoke in Fort Simpson, your low is at 15. Cloudy in Fort The Ard, Nahanni Butte, and Sambai Cay, a chance of showers overnight, your low is at 15. And Cloudy in Yellowknife, Wakotiwati, Gemeti, and Betrikon, your low is at 13. 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
13: Hello, I'm Rebecca Zanbergen.
3: Good evening, I'm Chris Howden. This is As It Happens, the Midnight Edition. Tonight.
13: Waiting for the smoke to clear, wildfires have forced more than 5,000 British Columbians out of their homes. I'll talk to an evacuee who fled the flames in the Okanagan region.
3: Deflecting pool. A former Olympic canoeist was in deep trouble over damage done to a certain shallow pool in Washington, D.C. But now prosecutors say the case against him does not hold water.
13: Small wonder. We talked to a surgeon who recently put a fetus's intestines back in its body while it was still in utero. He tells us all about his tiny clinical trial that's making big waves.
3: Plus, Gaffeteria, in a special edition of As It Happened, will serve up some of our all-time favorite stories about mayhem, mix-ups, and mistakes.
13: Including main character Energy. A dog named Mouse is accidentally identified as a lion thanks to his flashy haircut.
3: And boom in busts. Inflation may be a problem at this year's Women's Tour de France. Some cyclists could be making themselves more aerodynamic by buying oversized bras and stuffing them. As it happens, the Monday edition, radio that gets down to bras tacks.

0: Residents of the Okanagan are holding their breath right now. Over the weekend, the Bradley Creek wildfire sent families scrambling, forcing thousands of people to evacuate their homes. In an update today, officials said the fire is still active and firefighters are working in areas that remain very dangerous. Many evacuees have found temporary shelter in Vernon while they wait for word on what's next. Amber Cardenas and her partner fled their home in the Okanagan on Saturday. We reached Ms. Cardenas in Vernon, BC earlier today.
1: Amber, how are you doing right now?
2: At this moment, I'm doing all right, but it's like, you know, minute to minute, hour to hour, you know, fine 1 second. And then just thinking about, we did lose our home. We found out yesterday afternoon.
1: I'm sorry.
2: And it's pretty difficult to process.
1: You got that confirmation just yesterday?
2: Correct.
1: Okay. Take us back then to Saturday afternoon. When did you learn that you were in a dangerous spot and needed to leave quickly?
2: We were watching the fire since Friday. Some people in the community and friends saw it. We went and had a look at it. Thought it was, you know, small at the time, but obviously a lot of fuel as it was just a grass fire at the time. And we thought we were okay. There was no wind that night and it wasn't moving too fast. And Saturday morning came and the indicators, there was still no evacuation alert. So we thought we were in the clear. And what we were kind of hearing, both mixed things, is that it was going to be windy the next day, that it was, so far it was blowing southeast and like not in our direction because we were northwest of the fire. And changed pretty quickly, I guess, that wind started pushing it northwest. And I think around maybe like 12 o'clock is when we were kind of like, maybe we should start getting some stuff ready. Like we had all our important documents in a box already. And we were evacuated in the White Rock Creek wildfire back in 2021. So kind of,
1: yeah,
2: our house survived that, and we do controlled burns every year. Our family's been in the news for controlled burning in the spring, and we thought we were, you know, in decent shape to vacate. But when it did come time, it was a lot quicker than we expected. You know, we thought we would have had a few hours.
1: Right. And when you left and you got on the road after you received notice that you had to leave, what did it look like?
2: So we were packing up, and my brother-in-law, who's also on the volunteer Okanagan Indian Band Fire Department, he came through from 6 Mile and from the fire and got word that, you know, it's not stopping, and BC Wildfire, you know, there's not much they can do. They were attacking it all day with the aerial planes there, and didn't slow it down once that wind picked up. And he came to the house, and another volunteer firefighter came, and you know, they're frantically telling us like we need to leave like within 5 minutes, and we were still loading stuff as much as we could, and we could just see the big plume of smoke coming over the hill. You can hear them exploding. Yeah, it was just getting dark from the smoke. All you could smell was smoke and flames around. Most of what, like, we each took a vehicle, me and my family. We loaded those as best we could and started driving down our driveway and just surrounded by flames.
1: You must have been terrified.
2: It was pretty surreal.
1: You know, I know you learned recently that just yesterday that the home did not survive the flames. This is your partner's childhood home, I understand. How is she holding up?
2: She's doing as best she can, just taking it moment to moment. And we're just processing it as best we can. Like, it's our, you know, our livelihood and our lifetime together so far that, you know, just went up in flames. So
1: who are you turning to support from right now? Who do you have that's able to sort of give you the hugs you need right now?
2: Thankfully, a lot of people, extended family. We're both from large families. I'm originally from Penticton, and my home community is Penticton Indian Band, and my partner's home community is Okanagan Indian Band. And it's wonderful, people reaching out and checking, but it doesn't make it easier to accept it.
1: I know the evacuation center was extremely busy over the weekend. You tried to stay there initially, but it didn't quite work out.
2: We tried to get just the service for Friday night, just supports for meals and some rooming support, or like just gas on Friday to check in. But it was just so backed up and there was limited resources as it just happened so fast. I mean, the emergency support services volunteers were doing the best they could, but with their limited resources and time, and so many people, like hundreds and hundreds of people, it just wasn't possible to get everyone a place or get them some funds for the evening. We were evacuated in 2021 for like a month and a half. We know the process, but it's kind of unknown sometimes with them.
1: A month and a half is a long time too. You did have a home to go back to at that point. Where has your mind wandered so far? I know you're likely taking it day by day, but if you have a moment, what have you been thinking about?
2: It's my father-in-law's house, and really been thinking about, you know, could have, should have, would have, wishing it wasn't the circumstances that it is. Been pretty angry at times and sad and heartfelt too for other people who've lost their homes, because this shouldn't have to happen to people.
1: Amber, I appreciate you taking the time to speak with us, and we'll be thinking about you over the next weeks and months. Thank you for this.
2: Thank you so much. I appreciate it.
0: Amber Cardenas was forced to evacuate her home in the Okanagan. She's in Vernon, BC.

0: There was no vandalism. The pool renovation was botched. Mr. Trump vehemently disagrees. On social media, he declared that, quote, there may have been some contractor difficulty, but the major damage was caused by vandals, unquote. Steve Levine is one of David Hearn's lawyers. We reached him in New York City.
1: Steve, your client no longer has to worry about prison time now for touching the reflecting pool. How does he feel?
2: He's obviously relieved, but that doesn't change the fact that for quite some time, several weeks, there was a lot of pressure put upon him. He has certainly suffered reputational harm, along with the collateral consequences that go along with being targeted by your own government.
1: What exactly did he do? If it wasn't a crime, what was the deed that was done that had President Trump especially so up in arms?
2: Davey, like many people, many curious folks around Washington, D.C., went to check out the reflecting pool to see what all the hubbub was about. He, ironically, volunteers for the National Park Service. He is quite familiar with coatings and linings in water. And so he stopped by the reflecting pool, put his hands in the water. He was told by a National Park Service to take his hands out of the water, which he did, and then he was arrested.
1: And things escalated pretty quickly, didn't they?
2: They did. He was arrested, spent about 5 hours in detention that day, and then just a couple weeks later, he found out, just as America found out, that he'd been charged with a felony crime of destruction of federal property, which alleges that he did more than $1,000 worth of damage. He was facing up to 10 years in federal prison, if convicted.
1: Was it a tough legal defense that you had to come up with? I mean, what was it that was able to secure? I mean, I know a lot of things sort of changed rapidly all of a sudden, but what did you and your legal team do to prepare his defense?
2: I was very fortunate to be part of a wonderful team, as one of our members has called it, a dream team. I worked with Norm Eisen from Democracy Defenders Fund, Mary Dorman with the Washington Litigation Group. We hired an investigator. We hired an expert. We filed motion after motion after motion detailing the faults with this prosecution. And it was only after we filed the last motion, which was a motion for information of what went on in the grand jury, that just a few short days after the filing of that motion, the government filed its motion to dismiss.
1: Right. And in that court filing, the Department of Justice said that the Interior Department provided these documents that showed the contractor was actually to blame for the botched installation. It was not vandalism. And then it went on to say that the government wouldn't have sought this grand jury indictment had it known this from the start. So what do you make of that chain of events and how your client was at the butt end of all of this before a thorough investigation had even been conducted?
2: Even when the Department of Justice does the right thing, in this case, they did it the wrong way. To claim that this is all newly discovered evidence, that they would not have prosecuted the case if they had only had this evidence beforehand, it's outrageous.
1: Is that because you don't believe that you think they always had it?
2: Either they always had it, or if they didn't have it, what does that say about the competence of Department of Justice officials? They've admitted that they didn't do their homework. But the fact is, this case fell apart before they even indicted it. Mr. Hearn publicly showed a photo that he had taken of the damaged pool prior to his indictment. And that photo matched another photo that one of the government's own witnesses provided to the government after Mr. Hearn's visit to the pool. In other words, Mr. Hearn's before photo and the government's own witnesses after photo matched completely. They were identical, and they showed no damage that was a result of anything Davey Hearn did. So the government had to know prior to

0: to indicting Mr. Hearn, he had done nothing wrong.
1: I know you want an apology from the federal government. Do you think that's something you might see?
0: Well, I think it's fair to say that Mr. Hearn would like an apology and then some. And he has options that are available to him.
1: And then some? Do you mean legal action?
0: Yes. All options are on the table. Mr. Hearn is considering those options once this case is dismissed.
1: Do you think anyone's going to pay because this case has been thrown out?
0: Right now, we're focused on getting this case thrown out. The government has filed a motion to dismiss without prejudice, which in effect means the government, if they change their mind next week, could refile charges. So we're preparing a response so we can prevent the government from refiling charges at some later date.
1: Just before you go, what do you think this case says about the Trump administration, the U.S. administration, and its judicial system right now?
0: I can talk about this U.S. attorney's office and this U.S. attorney for really a failure of leadership and her decision to pursue an innocent man. And that didn't just concern Davy Hearn. It should concern all of us.
1: Steve Levine, I appreciate your time. Thank you for this.
0: Thank you so much.
2: Steve Levine is the lawyer for David Hearn, who was accused of vandalizing the Lincoln Memorial reflecting pool. He's in New York City.

0: It is a very frightening diagnosis for parents to be. Gastroschisis is a birth defect where a baby's intestines grow outside its body. The diagnosis usually comes in the second trimester. In simple cases, it can mean surgery after birth and months of doctor's visits. In the most complex cases, it can mean death. UK mother Maisie Savage received a gastroschisis diagnosis when she was 20 weeks pregnant. Today, her baby is a healthy five-month-old named Theo, thanks to a groundbreaking surgical clinical trial at Texas Children's Hospital in Houston. Dr. Sandeep Keswani is a pediatric and fetal surgeon who operated on Ms. Savage. We reached him in Houston.
1: Dr. Keswani, how is Theo doing right now?
2: Theo is doing great. Thanks for asking, Rebecca. You know, Theo is now 5 months old, and as far as we can tell, is acting like a normal baby. So we're excited for the Savages and this new addition to their family.
1: Yeah. And so what was it like to see him, you know, sort of behave in this way 5 months in? You operated on this little guy. Now this is the way he's doing.
2: You know, I got to know this family around 22 weeks of gestation. And we operated on Maisie at 26 weeks of gestation. And then she amazingly delivered at term around 39 weeks. And when this baby came out, what a beautiful baby. And the normal sized at term, and just like every other normal baby, started feeding right away. And within 2 days was on full feeds. And on day three was out of the hospital. So I think that's the amazing part, that this kid with this kind of complex disease just looks like every other baby. Yeah. So we're excited for them.
1: It was your colleagues at Great Ormond Street Hospital in London who made the initial diagnosis, and then you had to work out if it was a simple or complex case. But initially, what was the prognosis?
2: You could tell, actually, to be honest, it doesn't even take a physician to look at this image, because the bowel itself was probably, one loop of it was half of the size of the whole abdomen. So you can imagine how big that was. And so you know that that's going to be a very complicated type. It told us with almost certainty that this young boy was going to have a very complicated start to life, likely from historical averages, 3 to 6 months in the NICU, go on with some feeding disorders after that. And then even a small percentage of these patients go on to intestinal transplant. In fact, this disease is the most common cause for intestinal transplant in the United States. So we knew that Maisie and her family were in for, you know, a rough go of it.
1: And so how does the surgery work then?
2: You know, you and I, we all have this issue where our intestines are outside of our body at around 10 to 12 weeks. And then most of us rotate back in and they're in the abdomen. And that doesn't happen in patients with gastroschisis like Theo. And so the issue really actually isn't the defect. Surgeons can fix that. It's the fact that these intestines don't work. And it's likely because it's caused from the amniotic fluid floating in that, or maybe tightening at the ring. And so the idea is to go back in around 26 weeks and gently get access into the uterus, take out the amniotic fluid, and then gently put air in, and then slowly put the bowel back in, loop by loop. And then with the defect that's left right by the umbilical stalk, close that skin. So that way, the anatomy is what it should be at that gestational age. And then they hopefully have as much time as like a term delivery, like Maisie was almost 13 or 14 weeks until she delivered. And so the bowel was recuperating inside, wasn't exposed to the amniotic fluid, had good blood supply. And this is what happens when the baby comes out. It becomes normal.
1: You do this surgery and then she continues to have the baby inside, has a vaginal birth, and everything's okay.
2: Correct.
1: Yeah.
2: Correct. And so it's the vaginal birth part that's nice, because when you don't make it a large incision on the uterus and you use this minimally invasive technique, these moms can have a vaginal delivery if indicated.
1: The surgery itself sounds extremely risky, is it?
2: So the thing is, in the way, like, what do we tell moms? Because we've only done a handful of these. This is the beginning of this trial. This is the only place in the world that's doing under this trial environment. But we do tell them, to make them feel better, is that we've done 220 of these operations, these types of operations, for something called spina bifida. And the outcomes in that case, at least for the mom and the baby, have been very good. It's a safe procedure for mom. It's usually safe for the baby. And so we've kind of ameliorated a lot of the problems with open fetal surgery with this minimally invasive technique.
1: Yeah. And yet it hasn't been done a whole lot with gastroschisis, I understand. And so how do you tell the mom, let's give this a go? I mean, was she on board right away?
2: Well, the thing is that, you know, when we're in fetal surgery, the one thing I've appreciated over this career is that moms will do whatever they need to do for the safety of their child. And what we need to do as the physicians is make sure that we're looking out for them and the baby. And so that starts with a very upfront, honest conversation about the risks and benefits. And especially when we're talking about something that is not proven. We've done a couple of more other ones and they've also had some positive outcomes. And so that was somewhat reassuring, but still, if somebody told you that you're going to be the third patient in the world to get this under the trial, it raises some angst. But I mean, they were champions. Maisie is the champion of mothers. If she could get a trophy, she should.
1: And so Theo went home after 3 days. Did I hear that right?
2: home is a figurative word. You know, sure. They were, so because it's a trial and because we need to make sure that, you know, we're taking care of the patient, we asked them to stay in Houston for 30 days. We also had great partners at Great Ormond Street. And so we knew that when we sent her back to London, that she was going back to, you know, top-notch care. And so we asked her to please stay, but the baby left the hospital at 3 days, just like any other baby that had a vaginal delivery. It was really remarkable.
1: And did you know right away when you did the surgery, okay, this was a success, or did it take Theo being born for you to realize, oh yeah, this was brilliant?
2: I think it would be foolish if I said, I mean, you want to hope, of course, you know, hope for the family, hope for yourself and hope for the surgery. But at the end of the day, the proof is in the pudding. He needed to feed and he needed to be able to gain weight with those feeds, and he needed to get out of the hospital, and he did all of those things. So to be totally upfront when it comes about, is it a success? I think that Theo needs to become like a year old. Mm. And that's why we follow these patients very closely in this trial up until a year, because we want to make sure that what we're saying is really true. And so far, there's been no mark that suggests that this baby isn't just like every other baby.
1: Do you keep a picture of Theo on your desk?
2: Absolutely.
1: Absolutely.
2: I have a whole wall of happiness.
1: I'm sure you do.
2: So to say.
1: Okay. Dr. Keswani, thank you very much for this.
2: It's been absolutely my pleasure. Thank you so much for including us.
0: Dr. Sandeep Keswani is the Associate Surgeon in Chief of the Division of Pediatric Surgery at Texas Children's Hospital. We reached him in Houston.

Kraftwerk with Tour de France, a celebration of cycling itself, as evidenced by the bicycle sounds. And you know what sound we don't hear in this joyous reflection of pure athletic competition? The sound of shenanigans, the sound of monkey business, the sound of bra boosting. The women's Tour de France began on Saturday in Lausanne, Switzerland. The first day's race was what's known as a flat stage, meaning a course without climbs. But for some cyclists, it wasn't a flat stage at all. It was a buxom stage. Those cyclists allegedly gave themselves an unfair advantage by engaging in what's known officially as chest fairing and known in the back alleys of bike riding as bra boosting, breast bolstering, or bust bamboozling. Okay, it isn't really either of those last two things yet. I got a little carried away. Bra boosting, though, is apparently a thing. It means wearing an oversized bra, which you've stuffed during a race. That sounds like it would make you less streamlined, but apparently if you stuff the bra scientifically, it cuts down on wind resistance just enough to save you 0.78 seconds per kilometer. And at the Tour de France, every split second counts. You might hope professional cyclists would be bosom buddies. Now we learn some might be bosom fraudies. After only 3 days of this year's Tour de France FOM, there are already rumors of bra boosting. Some teams are recommending competitors' chests be inspected immediately after a stage concludes. For obvious reasons, that's controversial, but the race must be clean. We can't have some athletes playing checkers while others play three-dimensional chess. Here's Melanie Durant with good stuff.

0: Hello, I'm Neil Kirksall.
1: And I'm Chris Howden. This is As It Happened, the archive edition. Coming up.
0: Generous to their faults, sometimes an unfortunate mistake can result in an unforgettable story. We'll head into the archives to find some of the most interesting errors we've aired.
1: Living on A Island time, Janelle Comeau wrote a satirical article about Cape Breton Island establishing its own time zone. All the humans who read it thought it was truly hilarious, but Google's and Meta's artificial intelligence just thought it was true.
2: As a writer, we're some of the most affected by this generative AI, and it sort of felt like there was nothing we could do, but apparently we can. We can just feed it bad information and embarrass it.
0: The flap when it got flipped and left flapping, a Nebraska senator thought it was maybe time to give the much-derided state flag a fresh new look after it flew outside the state capitol for 10 days upside down, and no one noticed.
3: It's blue with a circle and a small picture in the middle of it, and I guess no one really pays attention to it, which is why I want to see our state flag changed.
1: And finally, bringing up the roar, people in County Clare, Ireland, were on high alert when a video circulated showing what looked like a lion roaming the area's forests. But it was actually just a dog named Mouse with an interesting haircut.
4: They left the mane on the animal, they left the bushy tail on the animal, and they shaved the animal all over, really, to trim up and look like a young male lion. And by God, did he look like a young male lion. Yeah.
1: As It Happened, the archive edition, radio that confirms that dog was not lying.

0: We hear it as it happens rarely make mistakes because we know they can be embarrassing. For example, if we said the Eiffel Tower was located in Paris, Texas, we would be inundated with email telling us we were wrong and we were silly fools. So it's important to... Pardon? Sorry, my director's just telling me there is an Eiffel Tower in Paris, Texas. It has a cowboy hat on top? Yeah, that feels a bit on the nose, but anyway, that's fine. So... okay, if we said the Eiffel Tower was in Paris, Tennessee, that would be an egregious... What? It does? I bet it doesn't look anything like the... No, okay, it looks exactly like the one in Paris, France. I should have done some research before I started talking about the Eiffel Tower. But, you know, of course, mistakes happen. And you can dwell on them, or you can make the best of the situation. In which case, you get a good story, a lesson learned, and a call from As It Happens. In 2017, we had to ring up Milan Schipper, who boarded a plane in the Netherlands, taking off for an unforgettable trip full of beautiful beaches, sunshine, and summery good times in Australia, but landing in a place thousands of kilometers away from his intended destination during a snowstorm. Mr. Schipper talked to our former host, Carol Off.
1: At what point did you first suspect that you were not on your way to Sydney, Australia?
2: Well... quite late. That was when I was already in Toronto, and I saw the plane, and the plane was really small, so I figured, would that make it to Australia? But afterwards I checked the screen on the seat in front of me, and I checked the flight plan and everything, and then I saw the flight plan was going to go right and not left. That was about the time that I realized there was another Sydney.
1: Sydney, Nova Scotia. You realized finally you were headed, you had booked a flight to Sydney, Nova Scotia.
2: Yeah, that's right.
1: How did you feel at that moment?
2: Well, I felt terrible. I think I sweared in my head for like 10 minutes. But there was nothing I could do about it because I already... was up in the air.
1: How do you think you got this mixed up, or was it your fault?
2: Well, I guess it was my fault. I should have paid better attention, but my mistake was when I booked the flight, every flight to Australia was about 1,000 euros. I thought, okay, if it's 1,000 euros, I'll pay 1,000 euros. But then I saw one flight to Sydney, and that was 800 euros. So I thought, well, let's book that one. But that happened to be so much cheaper because it was to Canada.
1: Okay. Now, it is a very nice place. You're landing in a beautiful part of Nova Scotia, Cape Breton. And, you know, well, maybe not in March with the snow and the snowstorm, but there's pretty good hiking there.
2: That could be entirely possible, but I only saw the parking lot of the airports.
1: Okay, so when you're on the ground in Sydney, Nova Scotia, what did you do?
2: Well, I went to talk to one of the employees, and he helped me an awful lot. He did everything for me so I could go back to Toronto, and I only stayed in Sydney for, I think, like 5 hours, and then I went back to Toronto.
1: And what did you stay in Toronto?
2: No, I stayed there for another 12 hours because I couldn't book the next flight to home yet. And eventually I went back to Amsterdam, where my dad picked me up and brought me home.
1: What did your dad say when you got home?
2: He felt really sorry for me, but he thought it was something only I could do, such a thing.
1: Well, if it's any consolation to you, I don't know if you... We did a bit of research. There are... other people who have done the same thing as you, and you're not even the first person from Holland who's done this. Apparently it was a grandfather and his grandson who did the same thing in 2009.
2: Yeah, I heard about that too. But while I was there, a woman from the United States also she also wanted to go to Sydney, Australia, but landed in Sydney, Nova Scotia.
1: Was she there?
2: Yeah, she was there. She had made the same mistake as I did.
0: From 2017, that was Milan Schipper talking to Carol about flying to Sydney, Nova Scotia instead of Sydney, Australia. And ever since that moment, Cape Breton has worked to set itself apart from other Sydneys, and for that matter, from the rest of Canada, by establishing its very own time zone. It's 12 minutes ahead of Halifax and 18 minutes behind Newfoundland. That's not true. But in 2025, Google's and Meta's AI-generated search results said it was. And their source was the satirical Canadian news site The Beaverton. The Beaverton source was writer and comedian Janelle Comeau, who wrote the article.
3: Janelle, time zones are a pretty big deal for us here at As It Happens, so let's just do a quick check. What time is it in Cape Breton right now?
4: Well, that's tough to say.
3: Is it?
4: I guess it depends who you ask, apparently. Officially, it's 5:20.
3: Okay, thank you. Ish. And a couple seconds. Okay, phew, we got that out of the way. Explaining jokes isn't the most fun, I know, especially for those who make those jokes. But for our listeners who haven't read your Beaverton piece, and it's not a new one. It's been the piece was published a while back, right?
4: It came out sometime last year.
3: Yeah. What's the crux of it?
4: So the crux of it is poking fun at maritime time zones. So I think most people hopefully know that Nova Scotia and Newfoundland are half an hour off from each other, which is inherently funny, I think. So I wrote a piece to take it one step further, suggesting that Cape Breton Island was going to have their own time zone, that they were very tired of being ignored, and that they were going to be 12 minutes ahead of Nova Scotia and 18 minutes behind Newfoundland.
3: Obviously, yeah. And so when did you realize that Google and Meta AI were using your satirical piece to answer very real questions about time zones?
4: I had gone looking for some of my old Beaverton pieces just to gather some writing samples for myself, because it's tough out here for a writer in the world of AI. And I realized underneath the piece, there were sort of those Meta AI, you know, when you go on Facebook now and AI will prompt you like questions to give you more information. So I was clicking on them and I realized very quickly, like, oh, it's treating this as a real article. It was like, find out more information about when this time zone change will take effect. How will this affect businesses? I was like, oh my God, it thinks this is real. So I went searching on Meta, and sure enough, it was popping up. Yes, the time zone will be changing. It will be 12 minutes ahead. And I thought that was very funny. So I was like, surely Google was not also fooled by this. So I just Googled, does Cape Breton Island have its own time zone? And it popped up with, yes, it absolutely does.
3: Oh, my goodness.
4: It's 12 minutes ahead of Nova Scotia.
3: And did you feel like a genius at that point, or just terrified?
4: Yeah, kind of like in between, like, this is very funny and like, oh no, like,
3: this
4: what
3: is
4: have
3: where
4: I
3: we're
4: done?
3: At. Yeah. But is any part of it heartening given, you know, you just mentioned how tough it is to be a writer in this time of AI, but the fact that it can't apparently detect satire or sarcasm at this stage, did that give you any relief?
4: I mean, it's a little alarming for anybody who uses these tools, and they're obviously, we don't have much choice about AI at this point. It's on our phones and our computers, whether we want it to or not. Mm-hmm. But it is a little heartening because as a writer, we're some of the most affected by this generative AI. And it sort of felt like there was nothing we could do. But apparently we can. We can just feed it bad information and embarrass it.
0: That was Janelle Comeau talking to Neil in 2025.

0: When we look back over those last two stories, we can clearly see that there are lessons to be learned. We now know to double-check flight information before buying a plane ticket and to never trust artificial intelligence. Making a change to ensure that we don't make the same mistake twice is really the most important part of making a mistake. It's what inspired Nebraska Senator Burke Haar to push for a redesign of the state flag in 2017 after it was flown upside down for 10 whole days without anyone noticing. Mr. Haar talked to guest host Helen Mann.
1: Senator Haar, how is it that a flag hangs upside down for 10 days without anybody noticing?
2: Well, we have a state flag that it's blue with a circle and a small picture in the middle of it, and I guess no one really pays attention to it, which is why I want to see our state flag changed.
1: Is it lack of attention or lack of clarity on the flag itself that might be the problem?
2: Well, I think it's probably a little of both.
1: So you described generally what the flag's like, but what are the symbols that are on the flag?
2: So it is blue, it has a circle, and it has a man in the foreground with a hammer and anvil, and then there is a shock of wheat, there is a steamboat and a train, and in the background are the Rocky Mountains.
1: How does that all fit on your flag?
2: Very small. That's the problem, is each one's so small that it's hard to differentiate what is what.
1: And are there any words on the flag?
2: Yep, it says, the great seal of the state of Nebraska, equality before the law.
1: That's a lot of words to fit on a flag, too.
2: Well, that's the other problem, right? A flag should be simple and easily identifiable.
1: So do you think a lot of people support the flag? That means something to them?
2: We would keep it as a state seal and not change it as a seal, but a state flag should be easily identifiable. It should be two or three colors, and it should be something that has something to do with the area.
1: And does your flag have any of those things?
2: It has two colors.
1: So that's a start.
2: Yes, but we want to improve on it.
1: Is it true that experts say it's one of the top five worst, or I guess the bottom worst flags in the country?
2: Yeah, it's one of the bottom five worst flags, and according to the North American Vexillological Society.
0: From 2017, that was Nebraska State Senator Burke Haar talking to guest host Helen Mann. You're listening to a special As It Happened, the Archive Edition. The next two stories demonstrate that mistakes can be proof of a job well done, maybe even too well done, like the scene Joey Lovergene created in front of his house in Chucky, Tennessee for Halloween, even though it was still September. In 2017, Carol talked to Mr. Lovergene about the startlingly realistic Halloween decorations that resulted in a visit from the police.
3: Joey, what were you doing when the police showed up at your door?
4: To be honest with you, I was asleep. And someone started pounding on the door. So I jumped up and threw some clothes on and opened the door to a police officer and looked in my yard. And there was three different police stations in my yard and two different ambulance stations.
3: What did the police think they had come to investigate? Why did they come to your door?
4: They actually called 911 and they have a dead body in my yard.
3: Someone had called 911 to say you had a dead body in your yard.
4: Yes, ma'am. They called 911 and said that there's a man laying by a garage with two bloody handprints dead.
3: And so we actually have that 911 call. We're going to play. Here's what it sounded like.
5: And there's a guy laying up on his driveway next to the house. There's two big bloody handprints on the side of the house. Well, he looks to me like he's dead. I don't know. I didn't stop. I just came on to work.
3: Okay, the caller says two bloody handprints, as you say, on the side of the house. Looks to me like he's dead. What was he talking about? What did he see?
4: I actually had made a decoration, which started out to be a joke to scare my wife. I took some old clothes I have and some old boots, and I stuffed everything with paper to make it look real. And then I tucked it under the garage door so it looked like the head had been cut off. And then I made some fake blood and put it up on the garage door.
3: Okay, Joey, so let me get this straight. So it looks as though it's you because it's wearing your clothes. And
4: yes, ma'am.
3: It looks like the garage door has crushed your head.
4: Yes, ma'am.
3: And there's bloody handprints of yours on the door.
4: Yes, my actual handprints I put in the fake blood.
3: And this is what you did for your wife?
4: Yes, I was going to scare my wife.
3: Uh-huh. And did you?
4: No, actually it backfired. When I watched out the window, she looked at it and walked in and said, you haven't worn that shirt in years. So, I said, wow, you're not worried that I'm crushed under the garage door. You're worried how I'm dressed.
3: What did the police say to you when they arrived?
4: Actually, by the time I got outside, they were already laughing. And they had pulled the boot off of him to make sure there wasn't a person in there.
3: So I've seen the picture. It looks fairly realistic. So they must have thought when they arrived that they did have... Did they tell you how they approached it? Were they actually thinking they were going to need to do some emergency work here?
4: Yes, they actually came thinking they had a dead body. Uh-huh. They said they were fully prepared. That's why EMS was here. And then they were laughing and taking pictures. And I said, do you mind if I take a picture? They said, you better, because we are.
3: Oh, Joy, what? I hope one day when someone calls 911, they don't think, well, that's that crazy house.
4: Well, I'm praying I don't get hurt in the next month, because I don't think the police will come.
3: All right, Joey, it's great to talk to you. Thanks.
4: Yes, you have a great day.
3: You too. Bye.
4: Bye-bye.
0: That was Joey Lovergene from Chucky, Tennessee, talking to Carol in 2017. He may not have fooled his wife, but he did sound a little proud that he had done a good enough job to fool someone. Well, in 2025, more than one person around Ireland's County Clare area was fooled by a dog named Mouse and his haircut. At the time, Neil asked local forest manager John O'Reilly about the video he'd seen that prompted him to call the police.
6: So we had a timber harvesting crew working in a wood in County Clare in Ireland, which is on the west coast of Ireland. And some of the guys working in the woods had started to pick up on the fact that there was a large animal moving around the wood. They didn't get very good sight of the animal. He was moving in the distance, moving in the trees, not coming too close to their machines or to where they were working. But last week, one of the truck drivers was coming in early one morning to load up with timber. And all of a sudden, we see an animal, fairly large animal, crossing the road. By the time the truck driver got his video camera ready to film the animal, he had crossed the road and was moving into the wood on the left-hand side of the forest and progressed on into the wood. But it sure as hell looked like a lion.
1: A lion.
6: Yes, it did.
1: So then you do the right thing as a citizen. You report this to local police. How did that conversation go?
6: The mere fact that I decided to go to the police kind of shows you how honest the video is, because, you know, it's very hard not to conclude that you have a 3, 4, 5, maybe 10% chance that this actually is a lion, even though you actually don't believe it in your heart and soul. So, yeah, I said, listen, the smartest thing to do is what happens if, you know, kids are walking to school, so on, got to at least report it and let the police know that there are some big animal moving in the wood in that part of Clare. So, yeah, so I'm located on the east coast of Ireland. The incident happened on the west coast of Ireland. I had to report it on my local station. So I went into my local police station. I said, guys, you're not going to believe I have a video here. I'm going to show it to you. It's an honest video. It's not AI enhanced or generated. Right. It is a true video that one of our employees picked up this morning. And they were quite gobsmacked as well. They just look at it and they say, the evidence is there in front of you. It sure as hell looks like a lion.
1: But they did take your complaint seriously. It's good that you had that video evidence to get them started. And they took about a week to dig into things. What did they tell you?
6: Yeah, it took them a couple of days to explore the wood and see if there was a large animal moving around. I'd say at that stage, the owner had picked up on the video themselves and maybe was keeping what ultimately ended to be a Newfoundland dog, as you now know, and kept it maybe under lock and key for a while. But eventually the police did track down the owner of the large animal. Mm. And then you get the second photograph or video of the animal the police officer beside it.
1: So just in case our listeners missed that or are still trying to process. So the creature that everyone thought might be a lion, but couldn't believe it, was actually a dog, a Newfoundlander named Mouse. Named Mouse, just to increase the absurdity level. Yeah. What did you think when they said, no, actually, it's a dog?
6: Yeah, well, the first thing when you look at the dog and you see the animal, you'd say, who in God's name shaved the dog to look like a lion? That really is the essence of what happened. It's a large animal, you know, shaggy animal. They left the mane on the animal. They left the bushy tail on the animal and they shaved the animal all over, really, to trim up and look like a young male lion. And by God, did he look like a young male lion. Yeah. He did a great job.
1: One description in one of the newspaper articles covering the story
7: story, I think, described it as an aggressive haircut. Do you feel that that's inappropriate?
6: I think that's very appropriate, yes. Very appropriate, yes.
0: That was John O'Reilly, a forest manager in County Clare, Ireland, talking to Neil in 2025. And Mouse pulled off the lion look pretty convincingly until you got close enough to see that he was a brown Newfoundland dog. Not to criticize, but honestly, he could have gone a bit more method with the role, really embodied the whole lion character, and maybe in the end become the subject of a book, like Horatio. In the 1980s, actor John Mahoney wrote a children's book called The Adventures of Horatio, the Duck Who Thought He Was a Dog. Host Dennis Trudeau talked to Horatio's owner, Muriel Hall, from Quebec's Eastern Townships, about Horatio's mistaken identity.
8: Tell us about the dog-like things Horatio does.
9: Well, for one thing, he's surprising. He won't swim when his friends are around. He'll go down to the stream, but he'll go all around, keep his feet dry following them, but he'll never go in the water. But when we come home, he'll go in his duck pond. I have a little swimming pool for him. As long as the dogs are in the house and they can't see him swimming. The other thing, he can fly, but he'll never fly because he's so afraid that, his pals will realize he's not like them.
8: He's embarrassed about having superpowers for a dog?
9: He took off once and he overtook Dougal in the field. And when he looked down and saw Dougal on the ground, you could just see it click in his brain. Boy, what am I doing up here? And bang, he came down so fast and he never flew over Dougal again.
8: Who's Dougal?
9: Dougal's his friend. That's the big dog.
8: Did he learn to bark from them?
9: I think so. If the car comes up the driveway, he runs down to meet the car with all the dogs, and the dogs are going first, and he's always bringing up the rear. He thinks he's barking his head off with them. And he's sure he's a guard dog, you know.
8: But what sound is he making?
9: Mouth wide open, just like the dogs, and it's a kind of squawking, funny noise, you know. The other thing he does that's very funny is when the horse runs around the paddock, Joy, the dogs chase her. And so that's the one time he really can't keep up with them. So he comes off the ground just a few inches and flies. But by the time Joy stops and the dogs look round, he's right behind them and he's walked all the time.
8: The dogs haven't looked back to see him flying.
9: That's right. He's on the ground.
8: What do the dogs think is happening? Do they think Horatio is a duck or a dog?
9: I think they just accept him as one of them. I think they just think he's a dog. They never seem to notice he's any different. He's always with them wherever they go. If they go off hunting a rabbit, as they do occasionally, they never catch one, thank goodness, but they go chasing, he goes. But he could fly so easily, but the silly little thing, he goes underneath things, over the top of things, and he's quacking all the time.
8: All is on his little web feet.
9: That's right.
0: From 1986, the late Dennis Trudeau talking to Muriel Hall about her duck, Horatio. Now here's Faith Healer with I'm a Dog.

0: We're now at the end of As It Happens, the Midnight Edition. Coming up next on CBC Radio 1, the news.
1: 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I'm Rebecca Zanbergen. Thanks for listening.
0: And I'm Chris Howden. Good night.

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1: From CBC News, The World This Hour, I'm Neil Herland. 2 years ago, Parliament adopted a new law to counter foreign interference in Canada. Today, key parts of that law go into effect. But as Elizabeth Thompson reports, Canada's new Foreign Influence Commissioner says his focus won't be on foreign interference.
2: Foreign interference poses one of the most important threats to our Canadian way of life, our economic prosperity, our national security, and our sovereignty.
3: 2 years ago, then Public Safety Minister Dominic LeBlanc tabled legislation in Parliament following revelations that foreign countries had tried to interfere in Canadian politics. It gave new powers to Canadian security agencies. It also called for a watchdog and a public registry. Today, that watchdog and that registry go into effect. But as Foreign Influence Commissioner Anton Bogman starts work, he says his job will focus on foreign influence, not foreign interference.
4: The office hasn't been set up to address interference writ large. It's really about transparency and public disclosure of influence activities.
3: He says foreign interference, that is, covert attempts to affect what happens in Canada, is a job for the RCMP and other national security agencies. Elizabeth Thompson, CBC News, Ottawa.
1: A man from Spokane, Washington, is under arrest and charged with setting one of the devastating wildfires that have destroyed hundreds of homes. The 37-year-old suspect is accused of first-degree arson. A witness tells police he saw a nervous-looking man near the side of a road just before some grass went up in flames. It's not clear what the motive was. European interior ministers are holding emergency talks today. They're talking about what happened in the tiny Spanish territory of Ceuta last week. Tens of thousands of migrants rushed into the tiny city from Morocco. Most are gone now, but desperation is growing among those who remain. Jennifer Yoon reports.
5: A desperate scene on a sandy beach in Ceuta. Hundreds of people ravenously digging into the first bit of real food they've seen in 4 days. The last holdouts of the 70,000 who swam or jumped the Moroccan border last week to get into the tiny Spanish territory. We're here to seek asylum, says 18-year-old Ali Sengar, who fled war-torn Mali. He's one of the few thousand left. The vast majority have returned voluntarily, but European leaders are rattled. Images of young men climbing, crawling, pushing into the North African enclave. A gift to Europe's far-right movement, says Luna Vivas, a professor at the Université de Montréal.
6: This is something that's going to be reused by the far right to stoke the fears of migration.
5: Jennifer Yoon, CBC News, Toronto.
1: The Toronto Blue Jays made some moves in hopes of reaching the playoffs this season, trading away three players and bringing in three new ones before last night's Major League Baseball trade deadline. Philip Leshanock has more.
7: It has been a very difficult year for our fans.
8: Toronto Blue Jays general manager Ross Atkins not only says he's accountable, he's making changes he hopes will save the season.
7: Disappointed not to be adding to this group that, you know, we believe in and would much prefer that we were in a position to not be subtracting.
8: That means some emotional exits. Pitcher Kevin Gausman, outfielder Dalton Varsho, and closer Jeff Hoffman, players fans got to know during last season's World Series run. Mike Wilner is a Blue Jays columnist for the Toronto Star. He says the team made some pragmatic moves.
9: The core wasn't going to be touched. This is a team that, you know, pushed all its chips in. The only players who were going to be moved at this trade deadline were players on expiring contracts.
8: The team adds two young right-handed pitchers, Jose Seriano from the LA Angels and Spencer Arrighetti from Houston, plus cash in reserve for free agents in case those playoff dreams come true. Philip Leshanock, CBC News, Toronto.
1: 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For CBC News, I'm Neil Herland.
10: Hi, I'm Saroja Coelho. 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Thanks for spending your evening with us. In this hour, we bring you the BBC's World Questions. Our regular program, The World from PRX, will be back on the air tomorrow night. In the meantime, the BBC's Johnny Diamond takes us to the Czech Republic for a debate about the country's housing crisis, the influence of Russian disinformation, and how to improve life for people living outside big cities.
11: This is the BBC World Service. I'm Johnny Diamond, and welcome to World Questions, the programme that puts people and their questions at the heart of the debate. This month, we're looking at the future of the Czech Republic, a central European nation of almost 11 million people, part of the former communist bloc, now led by the billionaire businessman Andrej Babiš. The right-wing populist coalition he leads came to power last year, and that new coalition's agenda focuses on the promotion of national sovereignty, resistance to migration, opposition to green policies that are central to EU goals. It promotes what it describes as a more pragmatic foreign policy with an increasing reluctance to back Ukraine's war effort. Joining me here to debate all of these issues and more put to us by members of the public in the Republic is our panel. Yaroslav Bzoch is a member of the European Parliament for the governing ANO party. Welcome, Yaroslav.
12: Thank you.
11: Mikhaila Shebelova is a member of the Chamber of Deputies for the opposition Stan party. Hello, Mikhaila.
13: Hi there.
11: Olga Richterova is a member of the Chamber of Deputies for the opposition Pirates party. Very good to have you here, Olga.
14: Thank you, and hello, everyone.
11: And Mikhail Semin is a journalist and a conservative activist joining us from Prague. Thank you very much for joining us, Mikhail.
15: Hello, Jenny.
11: Let's go straight to our first question.
16: Hello.
11: Hello, Wojtek. What's your question for our panel?
16: So my question is connected to housing prices and rental prices, which became increasingly disconnected from wages. In Prague and other large cities, many working families can no longer afford to buy a home, and rents are taking up a growing share of household income. What concrete measures do you believe would make housing genuinely affordable again? Which solutions from abroad do you think could work in the Czech Republic? And what is your short-term and long-term plan for people who may soon struggle to afford even rental housing?
11: Thank you very much indeed. A series of questions there about housing. What concrete measures could make housing genuinely affordable again? Are there solutions from abroad that you would reach for? What's the short-term and long-term plan for people who may soon struggle to afford even rental housing? A little bit of background. I should say more than half of the questions that we got for this episode of the programme, more than half of them were focused on housing, and no surprise there. House prices are up by 50% in the last 10 years. Price of apartments is up even more, about 60%. And 25% of the capital's residents are foreigners, and they are blamed by some for driving up the prices for locals. Let's start with Olga Richterova from the Pirates Party.
14: It is one of the biggest crises we have ever seen in our country. An affordable housing action plan is what the Pirates offer. So we propose that the municipalities focus on building affordable municipal housing, rental apartments, but as well, we focus on making it financially beneficial for the municipalities. So they need stronger incentives, they need to benefit financially, give them some money back, because the state, through taxes, through the VAT, gets money when there is housing construction going on. So the municipalities that are courageous and efficient enough to build, to allow for housing constructions, should financially benefit from that.
11: Thank you very much indeed. Mikhail Semin, journalist and activist. The question about solutions to a desperate crisis for so many people in the Czech Republic, especially those who want to try and live in the capital. What do you say?
15: Currently, the lower house is going through, which there is a new building law discussed, which, if it goes through, it will be the biggest change in the housing policy in the last three decades. From my point of view, it goes in the right direction, because the problem, as I see it, is primarily on the supply side. And it's not primarily constrained not by the lack of materials or capital or lack of developers, but it's the problem with the regulations, the tons of regulations. With the green transition, we have new environmental regulations, and a very complex administrative framework that governs the permission to build. Czech Republic has among the longest permitting timelines in Europe. And what the government currently proposes is a structural change that would basically centralize the process in one office. Standard residential development in our country takes years, 5, 6, 7 years from initial concept to building permit. This is, you know, unacceptable.
11: Thank you very much indeed. Mikhaila Sebelova.
12: I think we need to reform the urban planning, which is really, really takes a long time. So this is quite a complication here in the Czech Republic. In this, I agree with Mr. Semin. But we think as mayors and independents that a key availability of affordable rental housing could be done via the municipalities, because the municipalities really are stable and fair landlords. They understand the local situation. They can provide a competition to private landlords, and they can help young people like professionals start homes, and they can help people to stay there and live there. So we think that the government should support municipalities to give them loans to build houses. And also we can support young families by preferential loans, like to support young people till 35 years. And last but not least, we should do the regulation of short-term rentals, like Airbnb, which is a real problem in Prague. And if we regulate this, then we can put more flats on the market.
11: Thank you very much indeed. Jaroslav Bzoch from the governing ANO party.
13: First of all, this is not just about the Czech Republic, because we have the same issues all across the European Union, because we are discussing it also in the European Parliament all the time. But in regards to the Czech Republic, obviously, if you ask someone in Prague, they would have totally different problems than someone in my region, it's Ústecký kraj, in Ústí region. So, but the first I agree what Mr. Semi mentioned, and this is the law what is now in the Czech Parliament, because it helps a lot. Because sometimes with overwhelming regulation we having in place, in even in Czech Republic in building, that's make very differences and differences how to build even just house for small family. But there's also some differences, because if you compare, for example, Czech Republic to Germany, in Germany many people are used to live in rental, but in Czech Republic is the totally opposite way, because most of the people would like to buy a house, buy a flat and have it as own. First of all, we need the right regulation to make the process faster. Then the second part is a policy for families. We definitely need to support young families.
11: To some degree, your capital, Prague, is a victim of its own astonishing success, both in terms of tourism, which of course sucks people in for organisations like Airbnb, these very short-term rentals, and also in terms of internationals coming into the city. Would you like to see further regulation of, for example, the short-term letting companies to try and restrict that and perhaps open some things up a little more for locals who want to rent?
13: It depends, because in my opinion, when you want to live in right in the center of Prague, it never be that cheap for the families. It's center of Prague and it goes in every capital around the world. So if there is place for tourists and even with Airbnb, I can imagine that. But also, if you talk about the areas around the city center, then I can imagine that there should be the houses and flats or apartments more affordable.
11: Olga Richter, over. I think you wanted to make a quick point.
14: Yeah, thank you. I wanted to underline that the situation with Airbnb is like pressing in several parts of Prague, in those most touristy districts. So we would like for the municipal districts to be able to regulate it on their own. So our solution would be the politicians in the local area should decide on their own.
11: I'm going to go back to our questioner, if I may. Wojtek, your own position.
16: So my own position is that I'm 36 years old. I live with my partner and two kids. And, you know, at some point would like to buy an apartment. But with the current mortgage rates and with how the prices are going up, we see that's not really realistic, at least not in Prague itself. So we are renting a flat, but even that, because the flats that are being sold are going back to the rental market as well, that's driving the prices up as well.
11: You know, we've had two different, somewhat different explanations of what needs to happen. One is about deregulation, another is about, you know, getting shovels in the ground. Do you hear what they say, and do you think it will actually lead to a difference?
16: I hear what they say. I think both points are valid. Yeah. To speed up the approval process, maybe cut off some regulation, which should increase the number of housing units delivered to the market. So that will help for sure. But I also think that the

0: issue at the very moment, more actually acute, which is the current biggest threat to our society as a, in the form of Russian propaganda. It's causing a lot of people with limited overview to distrust everything because the way it's working targeting and making people confused. These people then side with the oligarchs and fascists who offers simple solutions. I would like ask if they can name at least one or two practical approaches the panelists will implement to help these people navigate and decrease their fear of the unknown.
1: Okay, thank you very much indeed. Mikhail Saymon, journalist and activist. There's a lot of talk about the amount of Russian dis and misinformation. It's very difficult to pin down where this stuff comes from, but certainly around election times, there seemed to be a flood of stories coming at the Czech Republic. Mikhail clearly thinks that there needs to be assistance for people to make their way round the different stories that fly around.
2: I strongly disagree with this opinion of Mikhail. Well, first of all, I consider Russian propaganda as it exists, obviously, quite weak. I don't see, that the Russia propaganda is really taking advantage in the Czech public arena. Depends on how you define Russia propaganda, because sometimes when you question the policy of European Union or the political West towards Ukraine and Russia, already that you raise questions about the effectiveness of the policy, you're already considered to be pro-Russian. So that's the problem. There is a climate when even to raise a question that undermines like the official narrative is already considered that you're somehow siding with Putin, which is from the very beginning of the invasion, a kind of a block that hinders the debate, a free debate, because I, as probably my other colleagues, consider Russian invasion a crime against the international law and something definitely wrong. But I have a completely different idea about how to solve the problem and what were the causes of the war and what kind of consequences this might lead to. But I am not normally in the mainstream media allowed to express my concerns because they are put aside, as Mikhail would say, pro-Russian or pro-Russian.
1: There is a general
2: propaganda
1: consensus in Europe, and I appreciate you may not share it. There is a general consensus that various actors in Russia, many of them state-sponsored, work in the social media sphere to divide Europeans and to make them argue with each other, to undermine trust in European institutions and the social bonds that hold us together. Do you believe that that is active? Do you see it in the Czech Republic?
2: No. In fact, I do not see, I cannot point a finger to some Russian elements that are actively influencing people in the Czech public debate. But I can point my fingers in the other side, because there is not just Russian propaganda. There's also the Western propaganda, right? You were speaking about the unity of European Union on this matter. If you create institutions like Democracy Shield in European Union, which basically anyone who questions the official narrative is already by that kind of institution considered a threat to democracy, then you're basically pushing the whole society into an atmosphere of self-censorship. People already are afraid to speak freely their mind. As someone who was jailed during the last regime, the communist regime, because I was active in the anti-communist underground regime, I don't want to see some of these repressive policies and censorship coming back in our era.
1: Okay, thank you very much indeed. Mikhaila Shebelova, deputy with the opposition Stan Party. The questioner asks about one practical approach to help people navigate what he says is a flood of Russian propaganda. Do you agree with his premise, the basis of what he says, and do you have a solution for him?
3: I totally understand his thinking, because I really think it's a real threat. I totally disagree with Mr. Semin that there is no problem. I think we have a serious problem, and there is not an easy solution to that, because the problem is everyone who tries to like

0: moderate debate online on social media and try to, because everyone who tries to do something, it's very easy to be named as censor. Because what we tried in the last period, we got a Ministry for Inner System, and he created a special team for monitoring this disinformation and for informing the society. Because what we really need the society to be informed, to be strong, to be like cooperating. And this is exactly what the other side, I don't know if it's Russian or who is that, but it's someone who is like spreading the disinformation. And I think it started during COVID crisis and increased, and it's much, much more. And we are, as Czech Republic, we are really behind. We don't make any regulations because everyone is worried that he will be named a censor. And I now just 1 second, now the government did, he completely cancelled the team for detecting this, and I think this is a huge mistake.
1: So that was my follow-up, which is presumably the one practical action that you would recommend is to reinstate the team that the previous administration tried to set up.
0: Yeah, I think we should work on it, we should continue, and we should really inform the people living here. And it's not a propaganda, it's really spreading the good information which they should really know.
1: Thank you very much. Yaroslav Bzoch from the governing ANO party.
2: They are disinformations, but it's not just Russian. You can name Muslim Brothers, you can name China, but you can also name some political NGOs because they have their own agenda. So yes, they are disinformation, but I wouldn't say this is just from one direction. There is also hard to find any solution, because what just my colleague mentioned, build any team who will centralize the acknowledgement which information is right or which one is disinformation, never go the right direction, because there will be always one questioning. It's the same what the European Commission is trying to establish, the Center for Democracy Shield. I'm a member of that committee, and it's going really nowhere. Basically, we need well-educated population, well-educated people, and we need people who can have the critical thinking, because otherwise we lived in the AI era, we lived in a social networks era. It's really easy to force someone to think about anything.
1: Do you think this is a job essentially that governments should stay away from because of the problem of viewpoint, of ideology, and of the problem of the power of governments?
2: In my opinion, yes. As I mentioned, the main thing is education, because there always be some government and there always be someone in opposition. And you can hardly explain that the current government or current opposition is not biased. Obviously it is. I can see it in a European Parliament every day. This is more about ideology than finding solutions. So that's why I was mentioning, they are Russian propaganda. There is. But for example, for our last election, everyone was telling that they will support two concrete parties, and one is not even in the government, and the second one lost many seats. So if they did any job, they did really bad job. So. And what I'm saying, that the propaganda could be from every corner. We can even have NGOs paid by the Commission promoting the Green Deal. So is it propaganda? I would say yes.
1: Okay, thank you very much indeed. Olga Richterova from the Pirates Party. Do you agree with Michal's idea, his premise, that there is this flood of disinformation and there is a need to do something about it?
3: Absolutely. I absolutely agree, because there are leaked files from Putin's troll factories. There are proofs how Russia manipulates European elections. Russia tries to promote, for example, the far right. Or from V Square, Hungarian investigative journalism, there is, for example, an article that leaked Russian documents reveal that cognitive strikes on the West are being organized, including the pig head attacks in Paris. I just want to give these few examples to show that there is state-sponsored Russian effort to undermine whatever European country is available. And since we know that there are, for example, local representatives elected as members of a certain party, which is now forming the governing coalition in the Czech Republic, and that these people keeps doing media propaganda on YouTube, saying how great Russia is.
1: What would you have done about broadcasts like that? Would you have them labeled officially by a government body?
3: So that's exactly the pirate point. We want people to be informed on who is paying for what. Because the important information for the people is this is not just a random guy. It's someone who is being on the payroll of the Kremlin. So that's the importance of information. It needs to be in the right setting. And it's, again, the strategic communications team. People need to know there is a hybrid war going on and that Russia is waging this war deliberately. Is their aim to make us all weaker?
1: Mikhail Brom, you asked the question. You saw a very sharp division on our panel between those people who simply say, look, it's either not happening or it's just part of a general onrush of mis and disinformation, and other people on the panel who are saying it's definitely happening, we need to do something about it. What would you like to see done about what you say is this flood of Russian propaganda?
4: Well, I'm sorry to hear actually that none really except Mrs. Richterova actually provided any real offer. What I would really like to see is actually when some taking some examples from the Baltic countries who have very near experience with that and who are much more under pressure, like the Estonia and these countries. Mm-hmm. So it's not just about spreading the propaganda, but it's actually a lot about the murkying of the waters.
1: Mikhail, just let me press you, if I may. What is it you would like to see done in particular? You say one practical thing. What is the one practical thing you would like to see done?
4: Take example from the Baltic countries and push on this much more heavily. We can use the law that we have to really use them. And that means when there is it's a free speech, but it's not free to, it's not people who are being jailed there for their opinions are people who are supporting terrorism, nothing else. And people who are being targeted by these groups, those are not being actually prosecuted.
1: I'm Johnny Diamond. This is the BBC World Service. You're listening to World Questions, debating the future of the Czech Republic. People from across this Central European country have been putting their questions to our panel. Before we hear from our next questioner, let me reintroduce that panel to you. Michaela Sebelova is a member of the Chamber of Deputies for the opposition Stan Party. Olga Richterova is a member of the Chamber of Deputies for the opposition Pirates Party. Michelle Semin is a journalist and a conservative activist. And Yaroslav Bzoch is a member of the European Parliament for the governing ANO party. Let's go straight to our next questioner, and it is Lenka Weingartova, a researcher from the capital Prague. Lenka, hello.
5: So I've got another divisive topic that has been talked about at all levels of Czech society, and that is the looming destruction of public service media. So Czech television and Czech radio are high-quality public broadcasters that are going to be defunded and possibly brought under government control. And I would like to ask the panelists if you feel that this is a threat to democracy in the Czech Republic.
1: Thank you very much, Lenka. The Czech TV and radio is currently funded in the same sort of way that the BBC is, with an annual fee. It runs to about a month. It's just under $10 a month. The proposal is to scrap that fee in 2027, to put it under direct funding from the state and to have a cut in funding of around 15 to 20% overall. This was an election promise that is now being acted on by the new coalition. Mikhaila Sebelova, a deputy with the opposition Stan Party, do you fear the change to the way that Czech TV and radio is paid for and, I suppose, directly or indirectly controlled?
0: I agree with Lenka and thank her for her question, because I think this is a really real threat. We as mayors say that there is no rational reason to change the law and to change the way of funding the Czech television and Czech radio, because now it's paid by people, it's done for 30 years, there's no problem with that. And now the government wants to drastically slash the budget of Czech Republic, Czech television and Czech radio. So we really fear that the only aim of what they are doing is to like let them starve. It goes against the European Media Freedom Act because it says that the financing of independent media should be predictable, secure, adequate, and this is not. So we as opposition will do everything to stop the bill go through the parliament, because I also think that strong public service media are really the cornerstone of healthy democracy.
1: A number of other European countries have moved away from this sort of fee system. Is the concern about the cut, or is the concern about changing the way that TV and radio is funded?
0: The concern is about doing this change without any public discussion.
1: Well, it was an election promise, wasn't it?
0: Even if it's an election promise, if you do such a huge change, you need to discuss it with the public.
1: Okay, let's go to Jaroslav Bzoch, who is a member of the European Parliament for the governing ANO party.
2: I don't think it's any threat to the media itself, because as you already mentioned, it's going this way in several countries across the European Union. And it doesn't mean that you have to run it from the national budget, that you own the media. It's totally opposite way, because we already know how the Czech television works, and it's not in hand of the government. If you increase the money, as the last government did for the Czech television and Czech radio, do you running the Czech television and radio? I don't think so. This is the same principle. And if we talk about the budget cut, we just moved the budget back to what it was before this change. There is, and there needs to be a discussion. I agree on that, because we also obviously have to set up what we actually want and what people in Czech Republic want from the Czech television or a Czech radio station. We can have discussion about if so many channels what Czech radio is running, if it's right or not, if it's just for few people or if it's for the majority. Because if it's Czech television or Czech media in general, it should be for majority. But I oppose that the state, the media will be governed by state over the government.
1: You don't think that the closer the funding gets to the government or from the government, the more direct control there is by the government over a public service broadcaster?
2: It was even before when we used to have these fears, it was always the discussion if Czech television or Czech radio is somehow biased, because not everyone likes what they are doing. So this discussion is going to be over and over, even if it's budget or if it's fees. So in my opinion, because these days, for example, for the youngsters, they have so many platforms, you can name it. It's more than 10 platforms. You can watch all the movies and stuff you are interested in. If you go to sports, you can watch another platforms. If you want to see your sport, what you like. So in general, it's many people doesn't watch Czech TV or listening to Czech radio. So why they should pay the fees?
1: Okay, thank you very much. Olga Richterova from the Opposition Pirates Party.
3: Yeah, very quick remark regarding Czech radio. It's the second oldest public broadcaster. So Czech radio was after BBC. So by that, I want to say we have a long history of public broadcasting. And that's what we as pirates, even though we are an innovative and modern party, want to preserve, because thanks to this old tradition, Czech radio, for example, has very many very popular podcasts, because it does have the freedom it requires. It can innovate. It can introduce new technologies and thus reach even the youngest audiences. What we fear is that this annual discretion of the government over how much money the public broadcaster is going to get, this annual stress means this podcast that isn't very in favor of the governing coalition can disappear.
1: Mikhail Semin, journalist and activist. The question, of course, is whether the changes represent a threat to democracy in the Czech Republic.
6: No, I mean, that there are so many mystifications surrounding this debate about the future of Czech television and Czech radio and their independence. I mean, the way how they are funded, either through the mandatory license fee or through the state budget, I don't see any big difference, because if the politicians would like to, if the government would like to control, the majority of the parliament would like to control the television, they could do it through the fees as well. They could lower. So if they are financed from the state budget, then this independent audit office can look into the efficiency of their financing, right? Because in fact, there is not an attack on the independence of the television. It's not an attack. It just want to bring a more accountability to the way how these media are working.
1: I want to go back to our questioner, Lenka.
5: I feel that we should do everything in our power to preserve the independence and the system of checks and balances here for us, as for our democracy. And it's cheaper than Netflix. And they are doing a great job. They have a lot of programs for kids, for young people, for old people as well. So I believe the sensitive topic here is news. I believe the government is worried about what the Czech TV and Czech radio will say up there. And it's not really being talked about much.
1: Okay, thank you very much. Our next question is from Jindrich Kratky in Znojmo, in the south of the country. I hope I pronounced some of those correctly. Jindrich, hello. What's your question for our panel?
7: My question is, Czechia is struggling with great inequality in the development of individual regions. Prague, Brno, and other large cities are booming, while many smaller towns, as well as the countryside, are stagnating. So how can we help people from economically disadvantaged regions, especially those in border areas of Czechia, to improve their quality of life?
1: Jindrich, thank you very much for your question about regional inequality. Jaroslav Bzoš, the member of the European Parliament for the governing ANO party, the question is about helping people from economically disadvantaged regions. And you made a point of saying, you know, you're not there representing Prague, you're representing a different part of the Republic. Presumably this means a lot to you.
2: It's one of the hardest questions that we're having in place. There are ways, if we properly use the funds from EU, for example, because they are funds, for example, just transition fund, which should help our regions get in line, but obviously we would be never able to compare to cities like Prague or Brno, because it's no place in Europe than if small area will be comparable to its capital. Obviously, what we need to do, and I don't even think that it's a role of the government, or if the government can do something, but it's more about the municipalities and even the regional councils make it more attractive for inviting more people to coming to the region, because we need to attract it for the businesses. Without the businesses, you won't have the place for employment, and with unemployment, there is no interest of anyone. So we need to find the places and attract more investors to our regions. Government can help with some subsidies, of course.
1: Thank you very much indeed. Thank you, Michaela Shabelova from the opposition Stan Party.
0: So I personally am from a structurally disadvantaged region. I'm from Ostrava, from Moravskoslezský kraj, so I know it very well. And I know it how it is to commute to Prague and how the differences are big and sometimes very not clearly seen from the center, from Prague. Because if you don't live with the people there, you can't understand. There needs to be a support from the government. It cannot be done only with the regional governments, but the central government needs to do it very in a clever way. We need to individualize the approach to the small regions, because there are, even around Prague, there are some inner areas with problems. So it's a real problem in the Czech Republic, but I think we are slowly working on that.
1: Thank you very much indeed. Michal Semin, journalist and activist, do you see a role for government in trying to rebalance a country, perhaps a little bit away from the wealth of the capital?
6: I am in favor of a smaller government in those areas when the government should really abstain. But in those areas where the government is necessary, then it's a positive tool. It's a positive, and this is one of the areas. The same with the housing, for example, right? There is a room for the state because it's in the public interest. This is not just a market issue. I think it's a problem of the tax distribution, I would say, because there is a clear inequality in the way how the regions are funded from the center per person. For example, there is an astronomical highest number crowns yearly for Prague citizens. And the central part, the Středočeský kraj, which is the largest region, has like only 9,000 per person. And so, there is a clear disproportion in the way how the taxes are not collected but distributed to the regions.
1: Okay, thank you very much indeed. Olga Richterova, a deputy with the Pirate Party, the opposition Pirates Party.
3: It definitely is the role of a government. This is one of the most difficult tasks, as all my predecessors have just described. So what I want to emphasize, it's about connecting people to jobs, people living in some affordable housing. That's why affordable housing is such a pressing issue in our country. And the option that there is, and that's, for example, our neighboring land, Poland, has used a lot, is using EU money for high-speed railway. And that's what would help. So we are very much in favor of building high-speed railway to certain regions where housing is affordable, where there is enough space, beautiful nature. And actually, it would take 1 hour by train to get to the bigger cities where there is plenty of work opportunities. That's one thing that we are pretty sure EU money should be used for. And the other, it's please keep working on what is already functioning. There is a so-called agency for closing these not only regional but also social disparities. The experience in social disparities is that it all begins with education, but that would be the second pillar.
1: Okay, thank you very much. Jindrik, you are from outside, well outside the capital, the wealthiest part of the country. You clearly feel that this is part of the country's story and it needs to be dealt with. What do you think of what you've heard?
7: Well, it's great to hear that many of the panelists acknowledge the problems these areas are facing. But for such a long time, many people living there feel like they are not being heard enough and that the politicians in the central cities, they're just not doing much, actually. And I believe that many of the problems come down to one thing, and that's lack of long-term investment in infrastructure. And that is exactly what the government can do. If you are well connected to the city, you benefit. But if you are not, you are left behind. The Znojma region has almost 120,000 people.
1: Yeah.
7: And yet, traveling to the city takes more than 2 hours by train and about an hour by car or bus. That's simply too slow for a region that wants to grow and attract new opportunities. And what's even more frustrating is that we can get from our town to Vienna, which is, you know, in
1: to
7: a foreign
1: Austrian
7: country.
1: Capital. Yeah.
7: And much further away than Brno. Yeah. In just 90 minutes by train, but it's mainly through Austria, of course.
1: Does it mean that you are, and people your age are constantly thinking, we have to go to Brno, we have to go to Prague, that the big cities are calling?
7: Yeah, unfortunately, because there are not that many opportunities, like work-wise. But on the other hand, the housing market is not that harsh. You know, that's something you have to think about. We are promised a modern railway connection between Znojmo and Brno. And if the Czech government finally made this project a real priority, the journey could take just half an hour. And I generally believe that would transform our region. It would attract investments, create new opportunities, and it would, I believe, significantly improve the quality of life for tens of thousands of people.
1: Thank you very much, Jindrik, for your thoughts, and thank you for letting us know about the world beyond Prague. We will go to our last question, and it is Milo Dvořák, who's a teacher in South Bohemia. Hello, Milo.
8: Hello, it's good to be on the programme.
1: Thank you so much for joining us. What's your question for our panel?
8: Well, it's more of an economic question, really, because my worry is that the Czech Republic is not merely delaying the green transition, but missing out on an economic modernization opportunity. Around the world, investment is moving into electrification, clean technology, energy security and climate resilience. Yet Czech public debate still often treats this as a threat or ideology. Are we not risking becoming increasingly isolated and less competitive by failing to treat this as another major infrastructure transition and therefore as an economic opportunity?
1: Thank you very much. I mean, this is a question that echoes round Europe as the costs and opportunities of so-called green transition are weighed up. It's worth saying that the Czech Republic is still, compared to a fair number of EU countries, fairly fossil fuel dependent, around 65% of the overall energy supply. The new coalition, I think it's again fair to say, is more hostile towards the EU's green goals than the last government was. Let's start with Michal Semin, who is a journalist and activist. The green transition, our questioner says, is a major infrastructure transition and an economic opportunity. Is it being missed? Michal?
6: I don't see much role of the government in pushing the local economy in a particular direction only because it's dictated by the Green Deal ideology or the framework that's coming from outside. It's not domestically focused, and it came basically as a directive from Brussels, right? So it's more ideologically driven than economically.
1: Argument is made, and I think our questioner is making this argument, is this is the inevitable tide of the future, and that the country should sort of get on it now whilst it is an opportunity rather than later when it might be a cost.
6: Why it's inevitable? I've heard this many times before, that certain trend is inevitable, and now the trend, and after 10, 15 years or 50 years or whatever, no one speaks about it because it was considered to be a dead road, right? So the same case might be with the green transition. Just look around. European Union is speaking about its effectiveness or lack of effectiveness compared with the United States and China and other parts of the world. And if they want to be competitive, then they have to rethink this whole green transition project, which slows down basically the development. 10 years ago, there was a big push against the combustion engines, and everyone was speaking about there is a precise year when there will be no combustion engines cars on the roads. Now we know it will not be true. So all this money that went into that transition were basically misused.
1: Michaela Shebelova, from the opposition Stan party.
0: Green transition is a possibility for the economy. We need to continue on meeting the climate targets. Maybe the speed was too quick. I think we as European Union maybe in the past did a mistake that we're pushing too quickly. And for a lot of people, the words like Green Deal became when they hear it, they totally close their eyes and are not able to lead a nice discussion. So we say we need to continue with development of the renewable energy sources. We need to reduce the energy intensity of the industry. And if we need to reduce the intensity of the energy we use, we need to invest. And we need to invest in the modern energy, in the sustainable energy, in the green energy. So I really agree with Mr. Dvořák that this is something we need to do and what we as mayors will continue to do once we are back in the government.
1: Thank you. Olga Richterova from the opposition Pirates Party.
3: I also agree with the necessity of focusing on energy transformation, because that's what the economy is undergoing. It's a major shift. And what is necessary to view China as a country that is going in the green direction? They are, of course, also focusing on becoming less fossil fuel dependent, because it's efficient. And when it's efficient, we need to be doing that in a clever way. So that would be my closing argument for the Pirate Party. We want an innovative, technologically open future. It's not about prescribing one single technology. It's about making it possible that while the other countries are shifting and changing, we won't stay behind, but we will use this as an opportunity. And that's the thing. Who sleeps, who stays back, will lose major opportunities in the future. And our industry needs these opportunities that come with new technologies, because that's new and major production area that emerges at the moment.
1: Thank you. Yaroslav Bzoch from the governing ANE party, member of the European Parliament. You've got quite a lot of manufacturing in the Czech Republic. It holds down a lot of jobs. You produce quite a lot of power through fossil fuels. Is the green transition an opportunity as you see it, or as a threat?
2: At the moment, I don't think and I don't feel it like an opportunity. Like for us, for the Czech Republic, we have obviously we have one direction as the nuclear power. And obviously for now, we still have a coal. But there is the world is going one direction. There is going to be a green transition. But I don't see it as an opportunity, because if we see all with and I would go back to the European Council and European Commission with the Green Deal, it's more than ideology than concrete plans. Because if we talk about that, some countries are going fast and some slower, yet whole European Union is not competitive to other parts of the world, even China, what was mentioned, or United States, that we probably did something wrong. So there's going to be some transition, but I can see it as an opportunity. Even the China, yes, China is going the direction to be CO2 neutral in 2060. I guess that's the plan. But how they did it? They built also coal power plants in last years, so they produce the cheap energy. If you have the cheap energy, then the companies working on having business in your country has some income. They increase the income, they can increase the money in investments. But if the energy prices are so high as we are having now in Czech Republic, then you can probably ask the private sector to invest more green technology. So, and the government can't subsidize every project in green transition. So we firstly need to have the lower prices for energy. If we have that, then the money and with the earnings of the companies will push them forwards to some investment. But without that, it's not just about the transition. It's not just about the technologies. It's also about the grid. Our grid is not prepared for windmills and solar panels. Our strategic point is nuclear power. We are on that path towards this goal. But I don't see it as the green transition, how everyone is calling it, some kind of economic potential, because so far the European Union is not competitive enough.
1: Thank you so much. Milo Dvořák, you are an enthusiast for the green transition as an economic opportunity. What do you make of, in particular, the criticism that you've heard of that idea?
8: I'm an enthusiast not because I like it or because I want to be, but because I have spent years looking into it and trying to educate myself in this regard to understand why the Green Deal was invented in the first place. And I think I have arrived at the conclusion that it is indeed something that we are missing out on big time. For example, if I may, Mr. Bjoch, it's true that the Czech Republic, of course, has a lot of coal, and we've got two nuclear power stations that, mind you, are still unfinished. They have been undergoing a completion, really, ever since they were built in the 1980s, I believe. And I disagree, actually, that we do not have that opportunity here, simply because it's not just in the energy mix itself, but it's in that knowledge, in that know-how and technical skills that the Czech Republic has. After all, you are in the Ústí region, one of the poorest regions in the country. How can you say there is no opportunity for you? It's quite the contrary, in my opinion, really, because you could use the pool of people that you have there in your region. You could subsidize some sort of education, reskilling, etc., so that they know how to work with solar panels, wind turbines, nuclear powers.
1: Okay, but his point was different. It said that the grid simply couldn't support that at the time.
8: Correct.
1: But I appreciate what you're saying, that there are, in your eyes at any rate, big economic opportunities to come from the green transition. Mila, we will leave it there for the moment. Thank you very much. I say that because we have to leave the whole programme. That is all we time for in this edition of World Questions, Czech Republic. On behalf of my producer, Helen Towner, and the BBC World Service, a very big thank you to all of our panel. Thank you for your time today. It's hugely appreciated. And to all the many questioners who got in touch with us, and of course, to all of you listening around the world. Our next edition in September will come from the Nigerian city of Lagos. I'm Johnny Diamond. Until next time.
9: That was the BBC's World Questions. I'm Saroja Coelho. This is CBC Radio 1. Coming up after the news, CBC's Commotion brings you thoughtful and vibrant conversations about all things pop culture. And then Canada's funniest news quiz, Because News.

0: This week on That's Puzzling, Pia Chattopadhyay competes against one familiar voice and one clever listener in a battle of brain games. Playing along this week are Andy Petrillo, host of CBC's daytime coverage of the Milan-Cortina Olympics, and Annapolis Royal Nova Scotia listener Jennifer Goddard.
1: Andy, this is a coincidence, but I have to say, first of all, I play the New York Times spelling bee, I don't know if you do, where you try to make words out of the letters they give you, and your name is anagram heaven. If you rearrange the letters in Andy Petrillo, you get a lot of interesting ones. You get point rallied, which is kind of sportsy. You get Andy low triple, which is good for big weight. You get Andy pie troll.
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5: From CBC News, The World This Hour, I'm Neil Herland. There's a new development in the U.S. tariff war. 25 states are suing the Trump administration over its latest tariffs, calling them a pretext for replacing import taxes that the U.S. Supreme Court struck down in February. Last month, Trump announced double-digit tariffs on dozens of countries, including Canada, claiming they had not done enough to crack down on imports produced by forced labor. Wildfires continue to threaten communities in British Columbia. Thousands have been forced from their residences in the Okanagan, where some are learning they may not have homes left. Caroline Bargoot reports.
6: Amber Cardenas shared a water song praying for her people. She just learned her home on the main reserve of the Okanagan Indian Band has been destroyed by fire.
7: I was very optimistic that our house was going to make it, and to find out that it didn't, it's pretty devastating, and it's a roller coaster of emotions, I'd say.
6: Chief Dan Wilson says damage assessments are still to come.
8: We don't know the full impact on families, infrastructure, or our community. Those answers will come, but they will take time.
6: In BC, more than 8,000 people have been ordered to evacuate or put on notice that they may need to leave. More than half of them forced out by two fires in the Okanagan. More than 100 Mexican firefighters have arrived in BC to join the firefight, another 200 expected later this week. The province has not said where they will be deployed. And as hot weather returns this week, more evacuations could follow. Caroline Bargoot, CBC News, West Kelowna, British Columbia.
5: Canada is introducing new graphic images on cigarette packs showing the health impacts of smoking. Matthew Robertson reports on the science behind those horrific images.
9: Waterloo University professor Jeffrey Fong has devoted much of his career to studying how policy can get smokers to quit, particularly the impact of warning labels.
10: We know that introducing graphic warning labels significantly enhances the knowledge of the harms of smoking.
9: Starting this month, tobacco manufacturers must swap out their warnings with new images provided by Health Canada. The strategy is to prevent consumers from going numb to the images, a process researchers call wear out. Earlier this year, the United Kingdom banned the sale of tobacco and vape products to anyone born after 2008, becoming just the second country with such a law. In April, Canada's Health Minister, Marjorie Michel, said she was looking into restrictions like the UK's. In a statement to CBC News, Imperial Tobacco says it will comply with the new packaging changes, but says without proper enforcement, the plan will not meet its objectives. Matthew Robertson, CBC News, St. John's.
5: The city of Thunder Bay, Ontario, is urging tenants of a privately owned seniors housing building to leave as the owner deals with unpaid utility bills and dozens of fire code violations. As Sarah Law reports, families are seeking accountability.
11: What's happening here is a travesty against the tenants of being displaced.
12: Michelle Hamilton's son, John, has lived in Vickers Manor for 12 years. As a quadriplegic with a traumatic brain injury, she worries about whether he'll be able to find another accessible place to live.
11: And it's very emotional because it's a family, it's a community in here, and now they're being torn apart.
12: After months of poor living conditions, the city of Thunder Bay is urging residents to relocate. CBC News has been following financial issues and threats of service disconnections there since the spring. Hamilton says the situation is unacceptable. She's calling on upper levels of government to intervene.
11: Come on, Canada. Pick it up.
12: Management at Vickers Manor has not responded to a request for comment by CBC News. The riding's PC member of provincial parliament, Kevin Holland, says his party is looking into the matter. Sarah Law, CBC News, Thunder Bay.
5: And that is your World This Hour. For CBC News, I'm Neil Herland.
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14: Okay, look, there's 1 month of summer vacation left, which means there's still time for a good old Canadian road trip. And maybe you want to do something different. Maybe you want to catch up on reading and do your road trip. So my question is, what audiobooks are we listening to in the car? Like, how do you get everyone to agree on what we should listen to? Some friends are here to help with this question. I'm Alameen Abdul-Mahmoud, and this is Commotion. Nathan Maharaj is here. Jael Richardson is here. Arizona O'Neill's here. Hello to all of you. Nice to see you.
15: Hello.
16: Glad to be here.
14: What's up, y'all? There's so much to talk about. Nathan, I'll start with you because when we reached out to you, we asked you if you'd just share some of your favorite audiobooks. And then you had a whole theory, a framework for the ideal road trip audiobook. What do you got?
16: Well, let me whip out my manifesto.
14: Yeah,
16: no,
14: would you?
16: Listen. There's a lot of pressure on this trip. So we gotta go in with a bit of a rubric here. So first thing is, do not confuse the road trip audiobook with what you plan on reading when you arrive at your destination, which presumably is a leisurely part of your vacation. So like you're looking forward to reading Yesteryear, you do not need to stump for it for the road trip audiobook, okay? Keep it on your e-reader, keep it in your bag. You're gonna read Yesteryear. It's gonna be okay. We're doing a different thing. Yes. Second, nobody can be a super fan. This is not the time to sell everyone on like, no, you guys had Stephanie Meyer all wrong. We're listening to Twilight. Like, you can't have that.
14: You do have Twilight all wrong, but it doesn't matter. Okay, continue.
16: Like, you can't have that imbalance in the car. Where people are too invested and underinvested. So that's no good.
14: Yeah.
16: It also has to be a good time on every page, as it were, because you might not get to the end, right?
14: True.
16: Nobody can sync up an audiobook to the road trip exactly, and you don't want it to feel bad just because you didn't get to the end.
14: Dale, you are actually on a road trip right now. Tell me, what do you decide to listen to?
15: Well, I have a controversial take in that I don't know about group listens. You know, I'm kind of like... Reading is a solo act in which once I'm done, we can have a group activity. We can talk about it. We can go to a festival. We can do the things. But I'm not trying generally to pick a book that everybody in the car is going to like because I don't need you. The whole point I go into my reading is to be by myself with the things I love beside the people I love, maybe, you know? So on my trip, I'm looking for an experience where I'm kind of learning something. Yeah. The audio narrator is like in the car with me. They're a friend. I feel like we can, you know, get along. And where there's a little bit of intrigue and level of interest and learning that's happening as I'm taking this trip.
14: I'm obsessed with this because Nathan's like, how do we bring people together? And Joel's like, it's actually my car. And as a matter of fact, you may listen if you wish, but really, this is about me. I'm the one who's starting to experience.
15: Don't even listen. You're going to ruin it. Your face is falling
14: asleep. Put your own AirPods
15: on. What are you doing?
14: Okay.
15: Exactly.
14: No, I truly love these ends of the spectrum. Arizona, the thing that the Dale just mentioned is like one of the most important things is the narrator. Like the idea that you're all trying to listen to this one voice in the car. The difference between a good narrator and a bad narrator, that's the thing that can make or break the whole thing.
17: What is that difference? Like, what's, how do you react to a narrator and go, ooh, I like the thing that they're doing?
18: Yes. I mean, I think it's really to have a dynamic read of the book, but not to, for it to be overacted. So it is important to have an actor read the book. Like sometimes when an author chooses to read their own book, it can be really dry and monotone. Like what you don't want is no emotion throughout. And even though the author themselves will know and understand their characters on a deep level, that doesn't mean that they can emote properly. So to have an actor who makes interesting choices. Also, sometimes I'll read an audiobook and it won't be my first time reading the book. Listen to an audiobook. I don't know if you want to be one of those.
17: Yeah.
18: But when I'm doing that, sometimes I'm like, oh, this narrator has really taken an interesting choice with this character. So keeping us engaged. Mm-hmm. But I do think I could change Giles' mind about a group listen. Wow. Because a nostalgic listen with friends is really fun. And I actually did listen to Twilight in the car with my girlfriends one year. And it was great. It was great. Yeah.
17: I really appreciate this range of opinions across the spectrum here. Also, with deep respect for many of my author friends who go like, I am, in fact, going to read my audiobook. Some of them, you know, in retrospect would go, maybe I would make a different choice than that. Maybe I was not necessarily the person to read that audiobook. Listen, I'm going to ask each of you to paint me a picture of your fantasy road trip. Where are we going? Who is in the car? What are we listening to? Nathan, I'll start with you.
16: Oh, yeah, no pressure. My kids are older teenagers right now, so part of my fantasy is they're a little younger. We're going to go on a camping trip. We're going to go up to Awenda Provincial Park.
17: Aww.
16: I know very well how long it takes to drive there.
17: Yeah.
16: And we're going to listen to Jacqueline Woodson's Brown Girl Dreaming.
17: Ooh.
16: And part of the reason is because it is written for younger readers, mm-hmm. first of all. So it's pitched that way. It is her memoir of growing up between Columbus, Ohio and Greenville, South Carolina. So I like that it's a book that's about two places that she's very familiar with, just as my kids are fairly familiar with Awenda Provincial Park and their home. Oh. So it's kind of a between worlds stories. It's growing up. Woodson writes in verse. Which should not be intimidating. She writes very short chapters. So it's also an audiobook that stands up very well to hitting pause.
17: Mm-hmm.
16: Like when people are getting restless, you can just hit pause and you haven't broken anything. Mm-hmm. You've put the break where the author intended it.
17: Okay. I feel like that can create like a general warm atmosphere where we're not trying to apply a lot of pressure on the story.
16: We're not putting a lot of pressure. Yeah.
17: All right, Jill, over to you, pal. What do you got? Fantasy Road Trip.
19: Am I in the car? By myself.
17: Oh, wow.
19: You're okay.
17: No one's in the car. Yeah. Got it.
16: Is she even in the car? Is she going anywhere at all? She said peace out and that was the end.
17: Yeah, she's like, yeah, Elamie's not in the car. The car's going though. Yes.
19: I am probably on my way to one of my son's sports games because I'm always so fired up on the way to one of those that like the energy in my body is like, calm me down, teach me something, be distracted.
17: There's some plays college ball, we should say. Like, you know, that's like, you know, yes.
19: Yeah, he plays high school football. He's going to college. This is where I'm picturing myself making a long drive. He's going to Syracuse. Maybe I'm driving to Syracuse.
17: Yeah.
19: And I'm listening to Tall Is Her Body by Robert de la Chavotte, which I read this year. And it was one of those ones where as soon as you listen to the sample, the voice is like, I'm going to listen to this book. This is going to be a good one. And I love it because it's about a young boy who maybe is born with like spirits. Obeya is the term that's used in Dominica where the book is set. And there's also moments where they're in Canada. So there's these parts where you're sort of like, oh, wait, things are changing. And you're figuring out, is he possessed? Is he filled with the spirit? Is the spirit good? Is it bad? And he's figuring this out as you go. And so I feel like when you have that kind of propulsion in a story where you're trying to figure out what's going to happen in that character's life, it like also simulates what you're doing on a road trip.
17: Wow.
19: And that you're going somewhere and you're propulsing forward. So that's my ideal.
17: What's the thing about the voice that makes you go, oh, we're definitely going to be listening to this voice? Like, what's the thing that you react to?
19: There's a texture to it, especially when you're dealing with different cultures where you know they're going to be pronouncing the language and the words in exactly the right framework. It's one of those things that I call an audiobook ad where you can read the book and it's fine. But when you listen to someone who has that language, it adds to it because you start to understand what all the words are actually supposed to sound like. So
17: I love that. Arizona. I'm in the car with Arizona, by the way, because I got kicked out of Jill's car, which is fine. Arizona, we've just finished listening to Twilight. But what is your fantasy road trip and where are we going?
18: Well, I personally, Element, I prefer to have only one other person in the car, and I'm going to take my boyfriend because I understand.
17: Fine.
18: I understand.
17: I'm in no one's car. He's got his kids. Tails alone. Yeah. Arizona's got her boyfriend. It's fine. I'll get my car. Don't worry about it. Continue. Yes. Where are you guys going?
18: Well, so that's it. So we're going on a 1-day trip. I don't need multiple overnight drives. So like a good like Toronto or even like Newfoundland, I could
17: do it in
18: 1 day.
17: You're based in Montreal, so you're talking about Montreal, Toronto, that kind of drive. Yes.
18: Yes, one of those drives where we can listen to the audiobook on the way there and then pick it up on the way back. Yeah. And so, yeah, the reason that I like just having one other person is I can choose a book that I know that other person will like. It's really difficult if there's like five of us in the car, you know, I don't really know how we can get that done without it being a nostalgic listen.
17: Yeah.
18: So what I'm going to choose for our road trip is Dungeon Crawler Carl by Matt Dinneman, which is a social phenomenon right now, honestly. It's
17: sweeping
18: everywhere.
17: The nation. Yes.
18: Yes. And why it makes such a good audiobook is because it's full of humor. And if I'm taking a long drive, I really want to laugh. And this book, it seems like it came out of nowhere, but it started as an online free book. And then Jeff Hayes, who runs his own audiobook company for Lit LPG Books, that's a literary role-playing game book specific. So it's very niche. He took this book and he narrates it in such an insane way. It's a cinematic masterpiece for the ears. He does an array of voices. Every character has a very specific, beautiful, unique voice. And there's sound effects, but the sound effects are not overwhelming. And in the book, I guess I would call it like Hunger Games meets Dungeons and Dragons. So an alien race takes over the world and puts the remaining human beings who have survived into an elaborate role-playing game, like a survival reality TV show for the galaxy. But it's incredibly sarcastic. And one of the main characters is a cat named Princess Donut. And she's one of my favorite characters.
17: Incredible name.
18: And just last weekend at San Diego Comic-Con, Matt Dinneman and Jeff Hayes, the audiobook narrator, did a pop-up shop where they were doing a meet and greet inside of a food truck where they were handing out donuts. And I don't think you'll ever see that that an author is sharing an equal space with their narrator and on equal ground. And I thought that was really beautiful.
17: Okay, I'm glad that you're bringing up Dungeon Crawler Carl, because we were talking about this a little before the show, but it is truly one of those phenomenons where I experience

0: things that started out as an audiobook phenomenon, and then people were like, "Oh, let me get the physical book."
1: Few things do start that way.
0: Yeah, this is one of those rare cases, and so I'm relieved we had a chance to talk about it during the show. Okay, we're going to do a bit of a lightning round situation, lightning round of audiobook recommendations, but this time. We actually are in the car together. Sorry, Jael, get in the car.
2: I got this. I'm ready. Yeah, I'm ready. I've got this.
0: Like, you are in the car at this point. You can't just kick me out. You know what I mean? It's the end of August, so we're headed to one of my favorite places. We're all driving to Woody Point, Newfoundland, because they've got a wonderful writers' festival there. And I'm going to ask each of you, what are we going to listen to? Nathan, you first.
1: I am selecting The Three of Us by Ore Agbaje-Williams.
0: Okay,
1: she's a British writer, and this is a short novel in three parts with three different narrators. The premise is delicious. It is about a woman whose best friend and husband hate each other, and her best friend has just shown up for a little visit, and we spend each of these sections with each of the narrators, and I think it's super chatty. I think it's the kind of book that when we stop for gummy bears or whatever, we have to fill up the gas tank, they'll be like, while you're pumping gas, we'll be like, what is her problem? and then someone will say back to you, what do you mean, what's her problem?
0: Yeah.
1: She's completely in the
0: right. She's actually right about this.
1: That's right.
0: Jael, what do you make of Nathan's recommendation? You hear that and go like, yeah, all right, we're in the car. I'm staying in the car for this.
2: I got a better one. First of all.
1: I am slain.
0: Wow, Jael.
2: Yeah. First of all, I'm going Canadian.
0: Okay.
2: Got to stay Canadian.
0: Yeah.
2: I'm going with Uzma Jal Ludin's, and I'm going to pick Detective Auntie. I'm going to pick first book in the murder mystery series. And I'm picking a murder mystery because if we're going to do this together, we're going to solve some kind of crime together. And we're going to figure out this crime that's set in Toronto. We have a South Asian auntie who's come back to Toronto for the first time from Sudbury in a long time. And she's trying to figure out why her daughter has been framed, or if her daughter has been framed for murder. And so as we're driving, we're going to be picking up clues in the story. We're going to be figuring out what's happened. We're going to have theories about which person has actually done this crime. And that is my ideal group listen.
0: Oh, I will say, like, Uzma, one of the greatest human beings, one of the loveliest people in publishing realm. What am I going to do? Be mad that you put an Uzma audiobook on? No, that sounds lovely. Arizona, what do you make of these choices, and what do you have? What are you suggesting?
3: Well, I'm stressed that Jael is going to figure out the mystery before all of us and completely ruin the end of the book.
0: So true.
2: I am a no spoilers person.
0: Well,
2: I'm
0: you're
2: very
0: also a no
2: loyal,
0: people in the car person.
2: Yeah, that's all good. Yeah. But no spoilers.
0: Yes.
3: But I've chosen Death of the Author, my Nnedi Okorafor, who's one of my favorite science fiction writers. And what's so cool about this book is that one chapter is this woman trying to write her science fiction novel, and the next chapter will be the science fiction novel she's actually writing. And what will create so much dialogue between all of us is how her regular life is actually reflected in her science fiction. And I think it would be a fun thought experiment for each of us to try to interpret our own lives as our own science fiction novel. Like, what parts of our life could enter in this like post-apocalyptic robot society? And also we need breaks, and because each chapter is divided between sections, we can take a break and talk about it, and it doesn't have to be a straight like 10-hour listen.
0: I regret to inform all of you these are wonderful recommendations, however I'm driving, and so the thing we're going to listen to is my recommendation. And to do so, I'm actually going to play you guys a little clip from this audiobook, and he might sound a little calm and a little slow, but that does not matter. Have a listen.
4: That Veronica and I were given keys and told to come early on a frozen Saturday in April to open the school for the R-Town auditions was proof of our dull reliability. The play's director, Mr. Martin, was my grandmother's friend and State Farm agent. That's how I was wrangled in, through my grandmother.
0: That is the voice.
3: I know what it is.
0: Yeah, I was like, Arizona's like, I'm ready, ready. Pick me, coach. I'm ready.
3: Yeah,
0: so that's I'll tell you this. That is the audiobook that made me start listening to fiction through audiobooks. Before Ann Patchett's Tom Lake, I'd only use audiobooks to listen to nonfiction.
1: Mm.
0: Reasoning that like nonfiction feels to me like it's a little bit podcasty, like sort of an author telling me about a thing that they're thinking through. But then you listen to Tom Lake by Ann Patchett, read by none other than Meryl Streep herself. I revealed this to our producer, Jane Vancouver, and Jane was like, it's a bit snobby that it took you Meryl Streep narrating to finally get into audiobooks. But you know what?

0: It worked, and we're here, and you guys are in the car. You have no choice but to listen to this.
1: Twist my arm. You know what's funny is I knew I was hearing an Ann Patchett book.
0: Yeah.
1: I was not 100% sure I was hearing Meryl, and yeah. I realized, is Meryl doing Ann Patchett to narrate this book? That's amazing.
0: She is. That's the greatest
2: so
0: part.
2: Meta.
0: And if you, the other Ann Patchett book that is narrated by an actor, The Dutch House, narrated by Tom Hanks. Come on. Are you kidding me? Anyway, listen. If folks are just joining us, my name is Elamine Abdul Mahmoud. This show is called Commotion. We are working through how to all agree on an audiobook for a road trip sometime this summer. I got to tell you this, though. There have been a bunch of stories recently about audiobooks and AI, and I'd like to take a moment to talk about this. A spokesperson for Vermilio, which is an AI licensing and protection platform, told the New York Times that in the month after a bestseller is published, more than 5,000 pirated AI versions appear on a bunch of platforms, including YouTube. For example, John Grisham's most recent bestseller, The Widow, was found on YouTube, read by an AI robot. Here's a little sample.
3: The clients drawn to the quaint little law office at the corner of Main and Maple brought problems that Simon was tired of. Bankruptcies, drunk driving charges, delinquent child support, foreclosures, nickel and dime car wrecks, suspicious slip and falls, dubious claims of disabilities.
0: So that was the AI version, but here's the official version voiced by actor Michael Beck.
4: The clients drawn to the quaint little law office at the corner of Main and Maple brought problems that Simon was tired of. Bankruptcies, drunk driving charges, delinquent child support, foreclosures, nickel and dime car wrecks, suspicious slip and falls, dubious claims of disabilities.
0: I'm honestly not saying this because I told you which one's AI, which one's the real actor, but just the real actor is so much better to me when I'm reading those. What's your reaction to hearing those two versions, Nathan?
1: I wonder what the AI got paid, because I think I can do it that well. You know, I think we just throw it in front of me, Chief. I got it. It's terrible. It's terrible. You couldn't listen to 7 hours of that, because what I noted with the AI was that the actor captured was the AI was not aware of how many things were in the list of items it was naming.
0: Yes.
1: And it was not growing progressively more weary as it came towards the end, which was, of course, what John Grisham was meaning when he wrote that list. It's about being tired. Like, we don't have to get into poetic exegesis here, but yeah, the AI is not there. Might be there someday, but not now.
0: No, you didn't hear a performance. You just literally heard a voice program going, there are commas. I will read different clauses after those commas.
1: Apparently there was a sentence before this. I don't remember what it was.
0: There's no flow. There's no emotional context to this. Like that's exactly what I heard. I should say that's also what presumably John Grisham heard, because he's not happy at all about these pirated versions of his books. Publishers are calling on YouTube to be a bit more strict about this issue. JL, these pirated AI books sometimes do get tens of thousands of listens. There's demand for them, even though the quality, as we kind of established here, is not so great. Why do you think that is? Why do you think the demand is so high, even though they're like, these are kind of not great?
2: Well, I think on some level, books are expensive. And for a lot of these authors, they're churning out a lot of books, and their readers are buying them, they're consuming them. And so they're trying to find ways to like keep doing it, right? And I think while we're all kind of nerdy, if I can respectfully say that,
0: I don't know what you
2: hear the difference and we care. I don't think the average person might care about those differences in inflection if they're just trying to get the story heard as quickly as possible. I will say one thing it makes me think about is, you know, libraries offer free audiobooks as well through Libby and other kinds of services. But there are, I know, challenges when a new book comes out or a very popular book comes out. You still have to buy the quantity, even though like the entity is complete. Ebooks and audiobooks are in this weird thing where I think we have to figure out something in the rhythm of the library books, the library system, where many copies can be made available without having to, you know, like something. I'm not trying to.
0: You're like, it's a digital file. Why can't we make more of these digital files available for people?
2: Why can't we have more?
0: And it's because authors need to get paid more for the, well, they used to get paid more, right?
2: Like And they're available right away with lots of copies, but then those, you might not need that many copies a year later, right? It's like you want to be able to adjust, but libraries then have to commit to buying all the copies forever and ever. So I think thinking out about different rhythms of how people can consume books through their libraries will help alleviate the need or the interest in doing these AI versions.
0: I'm just making notes here. So far, Giles has called me a nerd and said, get out of my car. Those are the things that have happened in this conversation, which is pretty.
2: They have. I stand by
0: them. Like, I can confirm both of those things have in fact happened. Arizona, I should say, like Michael Caine, this is a different case. He gave permission to an AI company to clone his voice. They used it to create a 13-hour edition of The Odyssey available for free. Let's just play a little clip of it.
5: When the city finally fell, the heroes turned their ships toward home. But the gods of Olympus had their favorites and their grudges. And for many of these men, the journey home became its own kind of war. This is the story of one of those soldiers.
0: Arizona, look, that is not some random AI robot. That's a Michael Caine robot. That's a different category of thing. Do you think you could listen to the entirety of The Odyssey in a fake Michael Caine voice? I think I might, to be honest with you. You go. Yes.
6: No, there's absolutely no intention behind there. And I also don't need another reading by, I don't know, a white old guy of the Odyssey. There's already some in existence. They use the 1870 translation, which no one refers to anymore. It's an outdated one, and they do it for the rights reasons. Mm. So I don't want to listen to it. And that music was so loud, so I don't know what they're doing there. But
2: what are we doing?
6: I just found like there was no emotion. And it was the same thing with the John Grisham one. Mm. I couldn't actually follow the story when the AI was doing it. But then as soon as it came to the second one, I actually understood what was being told. And the AI doesn't suit it. Like there's, it really matters who and why. Mm-hmm. And so when the AI for the John Grisham, he seemed too young and too naive. But then the second voice was this gravitas, you know, and had like the right age group. And so there's, you know, Emily Wilson has been all up in our feeds the past couple of days.
0: The translator of The Odyssey. Yeah.
6: Yes. And her audiobook is narrated by Claire Danes. And I love it. I think it's a great narration.
0: I got about 30 seconds left here, but Nathan, I want to close on this. I think it's worth pointing out that audiobook sales at this point are becoming more and more important to every publisher's sort of bottom line. The Association of American Publishers reported that the audiobook sales last year hit $1.1 billion. Why do you think audiobooks are not just a trend? They are actually just now a facet that's here to stay.
1: Because of those numbers, there's nothing about that number that people are going to roll back on. The technology has enabled access. It's going to keep doing that. We're going to fight about piracy and stuff, but those are the fights we're going to have. We're not going to have fights about whether we should listen to an audiobook or not. That's over. The answer is yes.
0: I really appreciate this conversation, and I really appreciate this journey we all took. Thanks for the road trip, you guys.
1: I got to pee. Can we stop?
0: And get gummies. That's the thing we got to do. Okay. Thanks, everybody. Thanks again for coming on the show today. Nice to have you.
1: Of course.
0: Jael Richardson is the author of Gutter Child and The Stone Thrower. She's also the executive director of the Festival of Literary Diversity in Brampton, Ontario. Nathan R. Maharaj is the director of content marketing in Rakuten Kobo, a Canadian ebook seller. He's based in Mississauga. And Arizona O'Neill is an illustrator based in Montreal. She's also the author of the graphic memoir Opioids and Organs. That is it for the show today. My name is El Amin Abdul Mahmoud. This show is called Commotion. We'll be back tomorrow. We will see you then.

0: This show previously aired this year.
1: Because news.
2: With Gavin Crawford.
0: Hello, everybody. I am Gavin Crawford. Welcome to Because News, Canada's funniest news quiz. To paraphrase Mark Carney, if you're not on this panel, then you are on the menu. Let's meet today's delicious dishes, shall we? In the first chair, just like Macron, she rolled in sporting mirrored shades. Ice cool and ready to French, it's Jan Caruana. And like the European Union, he also holds a large amount of American debt. Get ready to bond with Tom Hearn.
3: Hello! Don't look at my tax return.
0: Finally, after the Blake Lively mess, they're worried their text with Taylor Swift will also leak. Taylor's other bestie, Adonis Charlie.
4: Oh, sorry. We're mean together.
0: All right, mean girls, are you ready to make some games out of the news?
5: Yeah.
3: Of course.
0: Then let's begin.
6: Here we go.
5: Yeah.
0: Panel, it was a big week for Canada. Prime Minister Mark Carney gave a barn burner of a speech at the World Economic Forum in Switzerland, which drew a rare standing ovation. What did Mark Carney say that got the Davos crowd so fired up?
3: It's actually not really what he said. It's what he did. He stepped around the podium and he did the worm. It was very exciting. Carney doing the worm. Picture it.
7: People were out of their seats immediately.
5: I'm like, never going to stop picturing it. Yeah.
0: The impressive thing was he did it with his elbows up.
3: Yes.
0: Jen?
5: I think he rapped the opening number from Hamilton. How does a banker PM kind of a bore but a hot man get dropped in the middle of a political spot?
3: That's Hamilton, Ontario.
5: What's your name? Hamilton, Ontario.
7: Very
8: good
7: guess.
8: We are not going to become your state.
0: Does anyone know the real answer?
5: Well, it was a really good speech. And then he kind of just said, like, let's do it, babies.
0: Okay, kind of.
3: Yeah.
0: I mean, he basically admitted what everyone else knows, but is scared to say out loud that America is acting like a bully.
5: Yes.
3: Yeah.
7: Yes.
0: And we should not put up with that. The headline from The Guardian reads, nostalgia is not a strategy. Mark Carney is emerging as the unflinching realist ready to tackle Trump. Here is a bit of what our prime minister said.
9: When we only negotiate bilaterally with a hegemon, we negotiate from weakness. We accept what's offered. We compete with each other to be the most accommodating.
0: That is Mark Carney talking about a hegemon. What's a hegemon?
5: It's like a Pokemon, but for world leaders. You gotta get them all!
3: Yeah. I thought it was what a white person says when they get back from a vacation at an all-inclusive in Jamaica and saw that their gardener did a very good job. They also have braids.
5: Yes. One braid.
3: One braid.
0: A hegemon is a political state with strong influence or domination over others.
7: Ooh. Kinky.
3: Oh, my God.
5: I actually looked up this word because I didn't know what it meant. And I found out that the use of the word hegemon rose 350% around 2016.
3: Wow.
0: I can't remember what happened around that.
5: I don't know.
7: That's the last time Rihanna put out an album.
3: Oh, yeah.
7: She's so hegemon. Oh, my God.
0: Carney, during his speech, basically made a pitch for the best way to deal with a hegemon, one hegemon in particular, that he did not name. His strategy borrows from the strategy of downtrodden elementary students everywhere. What was Carney's recommended strategy?
3: I think it's, I'm rubber, you're glue, everything you say bounces off me and sticks to you.
0: Good guess,
3: yeah.
0: Jen.
5: Is it the tried and true, he can't punch all of us at the same time?
0: It is 100% that strategy.
7: Oh, wow.
0: Yes, he encouraged middle power countries stuck between great power rivals to work together instead of breaking off alone to curry favor with the richest and strongest.
7: We're all in this together.
0: In his speech, Carney railed against an age-old platitude. Of course, he didn't call it a platitude. He called it an aphorism of Thucydides.
5: Yum.
0: Of course, we all know Thucydides' aphorisms, but which classic saying by Athenian historian Thucydides did the prime minister trot out during his speech?
5: Is it necessity is the mother of invasion?
0: Oh, very good.
1: That's so good.
5: And the road to hell is paved with the Epstein files.
0: Whoa. Here is what the prime minister went with.
9: The strong can do what they can, and the weak must suffer what they must. And this aphorism of Thucydides is presented as inevitable.
1: It sounds like a pastor.
5: He does. But you know what? I love him. I'm loving him right now. Like our last prime minister, like Justin, you know, there was a lot. You didn't do great. But this is like a leader. Like this is a guy who like knows words and can string together sentences and is erudite and just really like really can speak from his guts,
1: and
5: you know?
1: He can do the worm.
5: And he can do the worm. But he's like the leader that I want right now, because looking across the border, it's like, God, this guy is just like alphabet soup just coming out of his mouth. And we have this guy, he steps up 16 minutes, tight as hell. Yeah. He's out. Standing O.
7: That's true.
5: Like, makes me happy that he's our prime minister. Let's see if he can walk the walk.
7: Yeah, that's the thing.
0: I'm just happy, like, I enjoy the return of the non-folksy politician.
5: Yeah.
0: Like, we've just been through such a long era where it's like, it's a guy I want to have a beer with.
5: Yeah, no.
0: But that's, like, just another way of saying, like, a dumb guy.
5: Yes. I would also still have a beer with Mark Carney.
1: I would, too.
7: I would have a little petite rosé with Mark Carney.
5: Oh, that's fun. Yeah.
1: Okay.
2: That's what I think.
1: Yeah,
2: a charcuterie board with him.
0: If you're going to be discussing the aphorisms of Thucydides, it's probably a DJ Steve.
5: Would drink.
0: The speech received good reviews in the world media, but not everyone was a fan. The hegemon himself rolled into Davos the next day and had a few choice words about Carney's speech. What did Trump say about Carney in his speech?
5: He for sure called him Mark. He didn't call him Mr. Prime Minister. He didn't call him Mr. Carney. And I think at one point he said, I like Mark. My wife doesn't look at Mark and go, yum, yum, yum. I mean, I do.
0: Tom, what did he say about?
1: Well, I think I actually know the answer to this one, that he said that we as Canadians should be grateful for what he's doing right now. And we should be grateful to America, which is cute.
0: Yeah. You were correct. You'll get a point for that. He did say Canada should be grateful. He made a specific comment about Mark Carney. Do you know what he said?
7: Well, he says that Canada lives because of the U.S.
5: Did he not kind of say, like, Mark, like, watch your step?
1: Yeah, he was like, watch your tongue, diva. That's what he said.
7: I believe that's a word for word quote.
0: You are correct. The global headline reads, Trump says Canada lives because of U.S. Remember that, Mark.
5: What a thug.
1: Yeah.
0: On the bright side, the world seems to be waking up to the fact that Trump might not, in fact, be all there.
5: Oh.
0: In Davos, Trump spoke about his obsession with Greenland. What did he tell the assembled crowd about Greenland?
7: Well, he mistaked Greenland and Iceland like four times in a speech.
1: I wasn't surprised that he confused the two, because his favorite thing right now is ice.
7: It's true.
0: You are correct for the point, Jonas. Here is Trump speaking about Greenland.
10: Our stock market took the first dip yesterday because of Iceland. So Iceland's already cost us a lot of money.
5: Like, he actually said Iceland.
1: Yeah. Oh,
0: a number of times.
5: Oh, what a dingus.
7: Iceland also cost me a lot of money, but that's because I took a trip there.
0: Trump told Davos during his speech, when it comes to Greenland, he's not asking for much. In fact, it's a very small ask. What small thing is Trump asking?
5: I think, did he just call it like a little piece of ice?
0: Here is Trump.
10: What I'm asking for is a piece of ice. skilled and poorly located that can play a vital role in world peace and world protection. It's a very small ask.
1: Remember when Obama wore a tan suit?
0: I'm Gavin Crawford, and this is Because News. This week I'm joined by panelists.

It's time for an altered lyric panel. This week's song comes courtesy of one very special Sesame Street resident, my good pal Ernie. Have a listen to the song and see if you can figure out the headline behind it.

0: right, thanks, Ern. There is your altered lyric panel. For a point, what was the big moon news shining across our feeds this week?
1: It was Connor Story's butt from Heated Rivalry. Big full moon news, full moon. And I love it.
0: Jen?
2: Trump invades moon, says Wisconsin needs cheese.
3: Oh.
0: It's not a big ask, just a little piece of cheese.
2: Just a little piece of cheese.
0: Jonas, do you know what the big moon news was?
4: I think I might. Did Amazon send another ship full of B-list celebrities there?
0: She's going back. This time she's taking Justin. The BBC headline reads, NASA's mega moon rocket arrives at launch pad for Artemis 2 mission. Ooh. The 98-meter tall rocket was transported from NASA's huge vehicle assembling building to the launch pad. Now that it's in position, the rocket still has to clear some final safety checks before it can blast off. The most important is the wet dress rehearsal. What happens during a wet dress rehearsal?
2: That's when everyone pees their pants because they're so scared to go to space.
0: Good guess, Jonas. What is a wet dress rehearsal?
4: Do they like just cover the whole rocket in like water or something and try to fire it? So that it makes sense because the fire that comes out will cancel out with the water.
5: If it can blast through this water, we'll be fine.
0: What if it's raining? Don't worry, we've done a wet dress.
4: Exactly.
0: A wet dress rehearsal is when they actually pump 2.6 million liters of fuel into the rocket. I said pump, but I don't know if it's being, I don't know how they get it in there.
2: It's just a guy with a cigarette holding a hose. Yeah.
5: You know, it's not my first time pumping gas for that.
0: Yeah, for like 19 days, pointing 2.6 million liters.
5: You're I haven't
0: like,
5: seen my kids in a while.
0: Yeah. I wish you would have used self-serve.
2: Then he cleans your windshield. Yeah.
0: 2.6 million liters of fuel is loaded into the rocket. They run the entire countdown sequence to T-minus 29. Then they drain the fuel.
2: Do they reuse the fuel?
1: Yeah, where does the fuel go?
0: What am I, NASA? I'm assuming the fuel is reused because that's a lot of fuel to waste, but it is Florida, and so maybe just...
1: They just put it in the Gulf of America.
0: Yeah, exactly. If everything checks out, then the rocket will be cleared for launch, and four astronauts will begin an epic journey. The headline reads, Americans are going where no man has gone before. Mm. Where is that?
1: Where no man has gone before, the sheets store. Oh. Right? The place where you buy sheets. I don't know where you get them. They're just on the bed.
0: Jonas, where are they going where no man has gone before?
4: Are they going to the dark side of the moon?
0: You are correct for the point. Okay. They're going around the moon. They're circling it, and due to the moon's position at the time of flight, the astronauts could reach the farthest distance humans have ever traveled from Earth.
2: Ooh.
4: Oh.
0: Artemis 2 will send the first human crew to the moon since 1972. One of the four astronauts is a very brave Canadian. What is the name of this Canadian?
1: Gordy. It's a strong name. No.
0: It is not. Gordy Jonas?
4: Chris Hadfield. Ready to go back up. Ready to get that saxophone blaring.
0: No. And guitar.
2: Bill Clinton played the saxophone.
4: Bill Clinton played the saxophone in space.
1: Yes.
4: That's right.
1: That's
4: right. I'm confusing my white men, I guess. Yeah.
2: They all look the
1: His
2: same.
1: His big space controversy we all talk about.
0: Jen, what is the name of our astronaut?
2: From every astronaut I've ever seen, for the most part, I'm going to take a guess and say his name is Captain Johnny Handsome.
0: Ooh. Wow, you're incredibly close. You said Johnny Handsome. His name is Jeremy Hansen.
2: What?
4: Oh, wow.
2: I gotta get half a point.
0: Sure. Jeremy Hansen from London, Ontario. Hansen will make history as the first non-American to orbit the moon. He'll be joined by the first woman to orbit the moon and the first person of color to orbit the moon.
2: Oh, a lot of firsts.
0: Yes. Yes.
6: What a woke trip.
1: Yeah.
4: Do they need a loose gay?
1: Yeah.
4: It sounds like that gaggle needs a gay.
1: It does. It also sounds like they're just like, let's send these people to space.
2: Yeah.
4: Americans might be just doing that. A woman, a POC, and a Canadian walk into the moon.
1: Wait. If we send all the women to space, who's going to get the sheets?
0: The mission is scheduled to travel around the dark side of the moon, at which point astronauts have specific tasks. What is their mission on the moon's backside?
2: Oh. To look for cracks?
0: Jonas?
4: I actually know, because every moon mission is kind of the same. You go, you pick up a couple rocks, you pick up a little dust, and then you come back home.
0: They're not even doing that much. They're not landing on the moon. They're circling the backside of the moon. Their job is to gaze at the backside, take images, and study geology.
1: They're going to gaze work.
4: So that's how the gays get in.
1: Yeah. Girl, look at that moon, honey.
2: I just want to say I'm really loving being here tonight.
0: Well, you'll enjoy this question, Jan. NASA is especially interested in a group of craters clustered around the moon's south pole. These craters have never seen sunlight. What are the astronauts looking for in the dark craters where the sun don't shine?
2: Water?
0: In a manner of speaking,
4: ice.
0: You're correct for the point. Yes, it is ice. Here is Canadian astronaut Jeremy Hansen.
3: We think there's frozen water ice in there, and that's a major objective of the Artemis missions.
1: We think there's water. Sorry.
2: He sounds cute.
4: He's a really intelligent.
1: He's so smart,
4: man.
1: But as soon as I heard his voice, I was like, wah, wah, wah, wah.
2: But he called it frozen water ice.
4: Yeah.
1: That's strange.
0: There are a bunch of different types of ice in space.
2: What other kinds?
0: Dry ice, nitrogen ice. There's the ice that breaks into your home and kidnaps you. Yeah. There's all kinds of ice. So frozen water ice, he was just being specific. But can you tell me, what is the major benefit of finding water ice on the moon?
1: That it can, we can live there?
0: You are correct for the point. Here is Jeremy Hansen again.
3: If you can find water, now you've got water to drink. You can break it down into oxygen to breathe, and then oxygen and hydrogen for fuel.
2: For fuel.
1: Mom. No. Sorry,
2: don't
1: I have a new impression that I'm going to be doing on TikTok. Come watch it. Shout out to Mr. Handsome.
0: I wish I could show you a picture of that astronaut right now.
2: He is cute, right?
0: He looks a little bit like Chris O'Donnell.
2: Okay.
0: The mission is laying the groundwork for future Artemis missions that aim to put astronauts on the lunar surface. Are you excited to see Americans and Canadians working together on something like this, or do you think it's going to get awkward out there?
2: It's gonna get awkward. Somebody's going to make a joke about the 51st state, and you're going to be trapped in space with them for like 11 days.
0: Jeremy Hansen's up there being like, how many times do we have to say, we don't think that's funny?
7: Because news.
8: Canada's funniest news quiz.
0: Panel, get ready for a Because News fake ad. Have a listen, if you will, to this spicy commercial and try to figure out the news behind it.
9: Two notorious rivals.
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0: All right, panel, there's your fake ad. Can you tell me what news inspired us to make Coke and Pepsi come together?
2: I don't know, but after hearing it, I'm thirsty as hell.
4: I think I can hear what's going on. It sounds like Coke and Pepsi are trying to jump on the whole heated rivalry thing.
0: You are correct. It is about brands jumping on to the heated rivalry train. Brands are eager to capitalize on the success of the gay hockey romance. The headline from CBC News reads, heated rivalry fans urge to come to the cottage by Canadian tourism boards. A key plot point involves an invitation to the cottage, and Muskoka Tourism is on it. What is the new slogan for Muskoka's tourism board?
1: Muskoka, where tops play and bottoms slay. I can't wait to go. I've never been.
0: Very nice. Jen.
2: Come put the musk back in Muskoka.
4: Ooh, that's good.
0: The Discover Muskoka website reads, "You already know the vibe. Come to the cottage."
1: Whoa.
4: You already know the vibe.
0: The city of Ottawa also recently changed their social media to cash in on the popularity of heated rivalry. For a point, what does the city of Ottawa's bio now say?
2: Ottawa, many of our senators are also gay.
1: Ottawa, we funded this.
0: They went with something simpler. It just says, Ottawa, birthplace of Shane Hollander.
1: Wow.
4: Oh.
2: It's just really grasping at a straw there.
0: Shane Hollander, a fictional character. Yes. Also, this week, the Ottawa Senators debuted heated rivalry jerseys in their official merch shop.
1: That's great. Yeah. You know what's so funny about that is the NHL went through like a big controversy last year where they banned Pride tape. And now they're like, we love heated rivalry, Diva. And I'm like, you hated gay people like 6 months ago. So whatever.
0: But that's because Pride tape's only $2.99 and these jerseys bring in like $60.
1: Yes.
0: Everybody seems to want in on the hype, including apparently the straightest man in North America, which Macho Man gave Heated Rivalry a great review, saying they binged it in one night.
1: I think I actually know. It was NHL Commissioner Gary Bettman, and he's 73 years old. And honestly, for me, I really hope he's in season two of Heated Rivalry.
0: You are correct for the point, Tom Hearn. It is Gary Bettman, commissioner of the NHL.
2: How much do you think the NHL is kicking themselves for not allowing them to like use NHL and like all the trademark names of the hockey teams? Do you think they're kicking themselves at all?
0: It would be weird if it was the NHL because it would cross into too much of a reality.
2: But now everybody who's going to watch Boy Aquarium is going to be like, where are the... they're going to be using all the wrong names, which actually might be funny.
0: Wait, sorry, did you just call hockey Boy Aquarium?
2: Yeah, that's what people are calling hockey now. Boy Aquarium. Because you watch them from behind the glass.
4: Oh, wow.
2: You say, let's go watch Boy Aquarium.
4: Boy Aquarium, that's so real. Don't tap the glass, the boys get scared.
0: On the topic of merch, there's one missing item fans are really clamoring for. What fictional piece of Canadiana from the show do people want made in real life?
1: Well, it's hockey, so what is a jockstrap?
0: This is not Jeopardy.
1: Oh.
0: Shoot. What piece of merch are they clamoring for, Jonas?
4: Hudson Williams.
0: Jan?
2: It's the fleece zip-up that guy wore in Sochi.
0: You are correct for the point. The CBC headline reads, why everyone's talking about Heated Rivalry's Team Canada fleece. When we see the players at the Olympic, Shane is wearing a white zip-up fleece with red maple leaf accents, and everyone is going nuts for it. There's an online petition to get it made for real, but they can't officially make it. Why?
1: Because the Bay owns all the rights to Team Canada's designs?
0: Sort of. Yeah. The maple leaf is trademarked, so they would need government permission. The Canadian government, however, seems quite pleased with their return on investment for the show. What did Canada's culture minister, Mark Miller, say after acknowledging the government invested around $3.5 million on gay hockey smut?
4: He kind of just salivated for 30 seconds.
0: In a manner of speaking, he said, we got a lot of bang for our buck. Panel, somehow we've reached the end of this exciting episode of Because News. Our champion today is Jen Caruana. Congratulations, Jen. You have the honor of reading our credits. I am Gavin Crawford, and in the interest of national unity, I will be both greenlighting and then immediately blocking a pipeline this weekend.

0: Hey, Canada, this is Jan Caruana, winner of Because News. Congratulations to my runners-up, Adonis Charlie and Tom Hearn. Because News is written and produced by Elizabeth Bowie, Kate Evans, David Carroll, Gavin Crawford, Phil Lung, and J.R. Tanapai. This week, they had help from Jana O'Connor. Rounding out the team, Aaron Conway, Bronwyn Page, Diana Markulin, Errol Gonsalves, and our recording engineer, Greg DeClute.
1: Hello, Saroja Coelho here. 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After the news, Freakonomics Radio tells us about an ancient board game that has helped NFL teams win the Super Bowl.
2: This week on Bookends, we follow the story of Ernst Berwald, the real grandfather to famous songwriter and author David Berwald. The Fire Agent blends pivotal moments in history and fiction as David details Ernst's recruitment as a spy in 1900 and getting through two world wars. His adventure spans across multiple continents, leading him to challenge the rise of fascism and Japan's most prolific gangsters.
3: As my life experience will repeatedly attest, you're likely to receive more incredible kindness in Japan than anywhere I've ever been. 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So that just fit with many Japanese people.
2: That's this week on Bookends with Matea Roach.
4: Feel that? 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From coast to coast, Canada's first professional women's soccer league is bringing the heat. 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
5: From CBC News, The World This Hour, I'm Neil Herland. 2 years ago, Parliament adopted a new law to counter foreign interference in Canada. Today, key parts of that law go into effect. But as Elizabeth Thompson reports, Canada's new Foreign Influence Commissioner says his focus won't be on foreign interference.
6: Foreign interference poses one of the most important threats to our Canadian way of life, our economic prosperity, our national security, and our sovereignty.
7: 2 years ago, then Public Safety Minister Dominic LeBlanc tabled legislation in Parliament following revelations that foreign countries had tried to interfere in Canadian politics. It gave new powers to Canadian security agencies. It also called for a watchdog and a public registry. Today, that watchdog and that registry go into effect. But as Foreign Influence Commissioner Anton Bogman starts work, he says his job will focus on foreign influence, not foreign interference.
8: The office hasn't been set up to address interference writ large. It's really about transparency and public disclosure of influence activities.
7: He says foreign interference, that is, covert attempts to affect what happens in Canada, is a job for the RCMP and other national security agencies. Elizabeth Thompson, CBC News, Ottawa.
5: A man from Spokane, Washington, is under arrest and charged with setting one of the devastating wildfires that have destroyed hundreds of homes. The 37-year-old suspect is accused of first-degree arson. A witness tells police he saw a nervous-looking man near the side of a road just before some grass went up in flames. It's not clear what the motive was. European interior ministers are holding an emergency meeting today. They're talking about what happened in the tiny Spanish territory of Ceuta last week. Tens of thousands of migrants rushed into the tiny city from Morocco. Most are gone now, but desperation is growing among those who remain. Jennifer Yoon reports.
9: A desperate scene on a sandy beach in Ceuta. Hundreds of people ravenously digging into the first bit of real food they've seen in 4 days. The last holdouts of the 70,000 who swam or jumped the Moroccan border last week to get into the tiny Spanish territory. We're here to seek asylum, says 18-year-old Ali Sengar, who fled war-torn Mali. He's one of the few thousand left. The vast majority have returned voluntarily, but European leaders are rattled. Images of young men climbing, crawling, pushing into the North African enclave, a gift to Europe's far-right movement, says Luna Vivas, a professor at the Université de Montréal.
10: This is something that's going to be reused by the far right to stoke the fears of migration.
9: Jennifer Yoon, CBC News, Toronto.
5: The Toronto Blue Jays have made some moves in hopes of reaching the playoffs this season, trading away three players and bringing in three new ones before last night's Major League Baseball trade deadline. Philip Lee Shannock has more.
11: It's been a very difficult year for our fans.
12: Toronto Blue Jays general manager Ross Atkins not only says he's accountable, he's making changes he hopes will save the season.
11: Disappointed not to be adding to this group that, you know, we believe in and would much prefer that we were in a position to not be subtracting.
12: That means some emotional exits. Pitcher Kevin Gausman, outfielder Dalton Varsho, and closer Jeff Hoffman, players fans got to know during last season's World Series run. Mike Wilner is a Blue Jays columnist for the Toronto Star. He says the team made some pragmatic moves.
13: The core wasn't going to be touched. This is a team that, you know, pushed all its chips in. The only players who were going to be moved at this trade deadline were players on expiring contracts.
12: The team adds two young right-handed pitchers, Jose Seriano from the LA Angels and Spencer Arrighetti from Houston, plus cash in reserve for free agents in case those playoff dreams come true. Phil Shannock, CBC News, Toronto.
5: And that is your World This Hour. For CBC News, I'm Neil Herland.
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15: Today on Freakonomics Radio, there is an ancient board game that you can learn in 15 minutes and then think about for the rest of your life.
16: I haven't met a human being yet that plays backgammon that the game doesn't get under their skin. That game will get to you.
15: Backgammon has had a few heydays in modern history, especially among gamblers.
17: She paid me in drugs and a Gucci sweater that her friends had boosted from Rodeo Drive.
15: NFL teams have used backgammon theory to win the Super Bowl.
16: They're risk averse. At least they used to be before we came onto the scene.
15: And now backgammon is having a whole new renaissance.
18: People want in-person experiences. They want to get off dating apps. They want to make new friends.
15: That's coming up on Freakonomics Radio. This past January, the U.S. Backgammon Federation held a big tournament, the New York Metropolitan Backgammon Open, at a hotel in Jersey City. It drew more than 400 players in a variety of brackets, from beginner to grandmaster. They came from all over the U.S., as well as Germany, South Africa, Greece, Peru. The field included many of the world's top-ranked players, like this one.
19: My name is Masayuki Mochizuki. People call me Mochi. I am a professional backgammon player.
15: Mochi is arguably the best backgammon player alive. He has turned the game into a career.
19: Play tournaments everywhere in the world, teaching, writing a book, playing a private game, and everything about backgammon. That's me.
15: Mochi had flown in from Japan for the Jersey City tournament, but he busted out in the first round. That's the thing about backgammon. It is a dice game, which means it can be volatile, and the better player does not always win. I found Mochi in a side room off the tournament area. He was playing a money game with some of the others who had already busted out of the tournament. He told me he was staying on in New York City for a few days, so I invited him to come play backgammon at my apartment.
20: If you want to just play, great. If you want to teach and talk while we play, I'm happy to play for money. I don't expect you to play for free.
19: No, it's fine. We can play for free.
20: But I mean, I know that's how you make your living, so I don't want to ask you to work for free. I have $500 in my pocket, okay? I'm not planning to leave with it.
19: $500 lasts like 3 minutes, but that's okay. I'm joking. Yeah. Backgammon is not a game that you decide the strategy. All you can do is you follow the dice's advice, you know. You're not going to against the dice. The game plan that you had in your mind that you're going to get, that's long gone.
15: Got it.
19: That being said, maybe I hit you, actually.
15: I was thinking about doing this. That would have been terrible.
19: Because if you waited longer, then I have more ammunition to coming, and it will be more dangerous. So it's actually all about timing.
15: Yeah.
19: This game actually has a lot of similarity in life.
15: To life?
19: Life. You don't know what's going to happen. It's all about probability. If you make a good choice, you have a better chance to get a better outcome, right? But it's just a chance. So you may lose because of the good choice, right? But you shouldn't regret that you made that choice, because that then was a good choice. So you have to be confident. 1, 2, 3, 4. 2, 1.
15: Really nice.
19: It's a good
15: match.
19: Good game.
15: It was really good.
19: Yeah. I thought you're going to win this one.
15: Well, my $500 did last more than 3 minutes, maybe an hour. We played 3 short matches and Mochy won all of them. But I held my own against a world champion, and I certainly couldn't do that on the basketball court or football field. That is just one of the many interesting things about this game. Another is what Mochy said about how backgammon is a lot like life itself. And I would hear some version of that from just about everyone I spoke with as we were making this episode. At the Jersey City tournament, I had met a very good player named Melissa Shin, who works as an architect in Los Angeles. And she told me to get in touch with her next time I was in town, and she would put together an event with her backgammon club. Yes, there are backgammon clubs, more and more, all the time. And I happened to be in LA soon after, so we met up at a beer garden in Venice Beach. Melissa had set up a game for me.
0: We're going to do doubles. Turn, right? Me and Frank against you guys.
15: Oh, it's me and Bob against you and Frank?
0: Yeah.
21: All right, here it is. Make it fun. This could be fun.
15: My partner was Bob Wachtel, a ranked grandmaster. A couple years ago, I had taken a few lessons from him. Melissa's partner, Frank Frigo, is another world-class player, a 2-time world champion. I'm not going to make you listen to another match, but I will say this. Bob and I won. Take that, Mochy. Later on, I sat down with Frank Frigo, asked him to introduce himself.
22: My name is Frank Frigo, and I am somewhat semi-retired. I'm playing a lot of professional backgammon these days. I travel to tournaments. I teach. I lecture. I did have an analytics company for about 13 years, and I still do some consulting in sports betting and sports analytics.
15: Of all the games ever invented and ever played, is backgammon your favorite game?
22: I haven't played all of them, for sure, but I would argue it's the greatest game. It has all the elements of complexity. The pace is wonderful. It's designed as a gambling game. It's a fantastic mind sport. The game is played at amazing locations around the world. It's got a beautiful aesthetic. If you come to one of our tournaments, you will see the most beautiful custom-made backgammon boards. And there's something about the sound, the touch, the feel that adds to the whole experience. I think it's the greatest game out there.
15: If you were to call backgammon an industry, I'm not sure whether you would use that word or a sector. How do you think about the size of it?
22: I've heard something like 300 million people play globally. In some countries where it has a long, deep history, you see backgammon or tavla or shesh-besh, however they want to call it in particular culture, is played everywhere. So what I see, even in the United States, is that there's multiple tiers. There's the social component of it. Then there's the casual tournament player. Then you have the more serious tournament player. There's a big spectrum.
15: For someone who doesn't know the game, just explain it as briefly as you can, the basic setup and goal.
22: Okay, so each side has 15 checkers in a particular starting arrangement, and the game is essentially a race. Your pieces, or your stones, as they would have called it way back in the day, you're trying to get them around the board and into your home board. There's 4 quadrants. You try to get those checkers into your home board and bear them off as quickly as possible. But along the way, there's a lot of contact, and those checkers interact. if you land on a spot where your opponent only has a single checker, we call that a blot. That blot has to go back to the beginning. So while it's a race, it's not that simple. Sometimes you're trying to slow yourself down. Sometimes you're trying to speed yourself up.
15: Ben, talk about the leverage and the excitement and volatility that is introduced by using the doubling cube.
22: The idea behind the doubling cube is that you're playing a game for a stake of a single point. If you win the game, you get a point. If you bear off all your checkers before your opponent's borne off any, you win a gammon. That's a double game, but it's double whatever the current value of the cube is. The cube starts out at a value of one. When it's your turn, before you roll, you have the option, if the cube is in the middle, to tell your opponent, I want to double the stakes of the game. So the opponent has to then make a decision. Do I want to play this game for double the stakes, or do I want to turn down the cube? And the game ends immediately and they give up the point. The decision is, I can give up 1 point with certainty and start a brand new game, or I can accept the cube and now play this game for double the stakes, but I'm accepting the risk that I could lose 2 points, I could lose 4 points, and I have to compare that distribution of potential outcomes versus the guaranteed 1 point that I would relinquish. The other layer on top of that is that the cube is not just a scorekeeping device, it's a weapon. When you own the cube, you have bought the rights to it, which gives you the rights to play the game to the end. And it also gives you the rights to redouble the stake back to four, which puts pressure on your opponent.
20: If you do not know how to handle the cube, you're never going to win a tournament.
15: That is Mark Olsen, another of the world's top-ranked players. He's Danish and used to play professional soccer. So yes, he's pretty competitive.
20: The doubling cube is a fantastic device that was invented in the 1920s. Backgammon has existed for thousands of years, but the doubling cube has only been around for around 100 years.
15: It must have been so boring before then.
20: Well, they still play backgammon without the cube in many parts of the world. But I agree, the doubling cube is the most fun part about backgammon. With checker play moves, you can compare your move to other moves, which inherently make it easier because you got something to compare it to. Whereas with a doubling cube, you got nothing to compare it to.
15: That's the thing about the doubling cube. It occupies its own special dimension in the game. The two dice that you roll on every turn that dictate where you can move your checkers, they are inherently random. So you have to plan for and adapt to that randomness. The doubling cube is the only part of the game that can be unilaterally controlled. And who invented the cube? As Frank Frigo told us, that fact is still in dispute within the backgammon community. He mentioned a 1930 New Yorker article that identified one possible inventor.
2: We have heard much debate on whether backgammon is basically a game of skill. They say the innovation of doubling was important. This, according to one story, was thought of by the grand...

0: Grigory Rasputin. So, yes, the history of backgammon is littered with interesting characters. As for the question of luck versus skill, here's Frank Frigo.
1: It's a really difficult question because you've got to put some real context around it. Every decision, with the exception of forced moves in backgammon, is a skillful decision. The issue is how much it actually affects the outcome. You're going to get randomness thrown into the equation, which is what makes the game great. I'm going to oversimplify poker for a second, but imagine you're at the World Series main event and take whoever you think is the most skillful poker player on the planet. Let's just say it's Phil Ivey. At the World Series main event in a showdown, I could take someone, a five-year-old kid that has never played poker in their life, and I could give them a very simple set of rules where I could guarantee they could take down the top player probably a third of the time. I could prove that mathematically. I could just get them to push the whole time, and eventually the opponent will have to call. In backgammon, if you took somebody you just introduced to the game and they played a top-level player at a major tournament length match, say 19 to 25 points, they would have almost a zero chance of beating that player because you have so many active decisions, you can't simplify the game down to that level. This is going to make poker players cringe because I'm oversimplifying poker, but it's a fact.
0: Frank, you are a two-time world backgammon champion, correct?
1: Yes.
0: What would you say are the characteristics of a good backgammon player, including perhaps some characteristics that might surprise people?
1: A lot of people think you've got to be like a mathematician. You really don't. There are very analytical aspects of the game where you're grinding numbers, like what we call match equities, where you've got to weigh a bunch of information and come up with the highest probability outcome. I feel like I'm pretty good at that. But there's also a big pattern recognition component, because once you're a few moves into the game, maybe you've got some reference positions in your mind that you've seen before, but it's just a combinatorial explosion when you get a few moves into a game and you haven't seen it before. And something that I think a lot of players underestimate is the execution part. It's one thing to sit in front of your computer and look at problems as quiz problems and say, what would I do? But it's an entirely different thing to do it over the board, facing an opponent, traveling to a tournament. I will tell you, I haven't met a human being yet that plays backgammon that the game doesn't get under their skin. That game will get to you because you just feel like your best laid plans get thrown aside.
0: Have you seen examples where someone just kind of becomes a more rounded person, a rounded thinker by playing games, whether it's backgammon or something else? Maybe that person was you?
1: It's definitely me. I've taken things from my life and put them into the game, but I think the game has given me much more in that direction. I co-direct the San Diego Club, which is one of the biggest, fastest growing clubs in the country. We have a number of people that play with us for different reasons. Some of them just love the competition. They love it as a mind sport, the intellectual stimulation, the social aspect. But another thing you hear, particularly from some of the older population, is they like to play because they feel like it keeps their mind sharp. Everybody's paranoid these days about dementia. They want to keep their minds stimulated. Backgammon just does such a good job of that. You've got a lot of active decisions. You have to think probabilistically. I would say that the uncertainty component is more realistic of what people encounter in the business world and in social decisions. Chess is a great game, but chess, if you make the best move, it's the difference often between a 100% winning path and a 100% losing path. Whereas in backgammon, it's more probabilistic. And I think that is more like the decisions we encounter in real life.
0: I had been told that Frank Frigo had put his backgammon obsession to good use in the analytics firm he founded and ran.
1: We built proprietary models for a variety of applications in sports, in commodity trading, in healthcare, in education. And the idea was to take a game-based approach to solving difficult problems. There's a lot of data out there, but there's not a lot of good ways to take that data and steer it towards a particular objective. So in commodity trading, it might be ROI. In education, it might be how to reduce freshman attrition rates. In healthcare, it was how to reduce hospital readmissions for cardiac patients. And then, of course, in sports, one of the big breakthroughs that we applied was

0: we took a lot of ideas from the modeling of games and applied it to professional football.
1: When you say applied it to football, what kinds of scenarios or with what kind of goals in mind?
0: Originally, when I was just watching the game as a fan, and I was a pretty seasoned backgammon player, I would look at what appeared to be the inherent risk aversion bias of head football coaches. They would get to fourth down decisions, and they would sort of pucker up and relinquish possession.
1: You're saying they're very risk averse.
0: At least they used to be before we came onto the scene. It struck me that those kinds of decisions are very, very similar to backgammon decisions and decisions that were modeled. One of the great breakthroughs in the modeling of games, and backgammon in particular, was that when you focus on the proper objective, which in backgammon is giving yourself the highest probability of winning the match. And in football, if you apply the same metric, which is how do I make a decision that gives me the highest expected outcome of a win, not maximizing yardage, not assuring I get some amount of points on a particular drive. When you shift that objective and that metric, it really opens things up and you start to see that these risk-averse decisions are actually quite wrong. We set out to build a model that could actually measure it. We did this by building a fully customizable simulation model that was built on a lot of NFL empirical data. My partner, Chuck Bauer, who is also an experimental physicist, did a lot of research at Indiana University and worked for NASA. He and I put our heads together to build a model that could simulate NFL games from start to finish, running clock, penalties, the whole thing. We had a hypothesis that coaches were giving up quite a bit. It turned out after we started studying it more deeply that they were worse at it than we even thought they were. They were giving up even more. Then we got excited. We were like, it's time to start knocking on some doors.
1: And so how much is your model or versions of your model used in the NFL today?
0: I would say it influenced probably just about every team, some more directly, some indirectly. We licensed to about 12 NFL teams. Most famously, we worked with the Philadelphia Eagles during their Super Bowl run. They used it religiously. We had buy-in from top to bottom, from Jeff Lurie, the owner, to Howie Roseman, the GM, to Doug Peterson, and also with the Kansas City Chiefs. When you see Andy Reid on the headset during a game, he's speaking to Mike Frazier up in the booth, and Mike Frazier was consulting our models.
1: Let me back up and make sure I understand. For a Philadelphia Eagles fan, let's say, or a Kansas City Chiefs fan, their Super Bowl victories over the past several years, you're saying, are derived in some part from the application of backgammon theory?
0: Yes, absolutely. When the Eagles adopted it, we worked very closely with their analytics staff. They had some of their own internal models, but they were basically calibrating everything off of ours because it was a lot more sophisticated. The real similarity of football to backgammon is that you score in these unusual increments, where in games like baseball, you're basically trying to produce runs and trying to keep your opponent from producing runs. And that correlates very, very well with win probability. Football's very different because you have a decaying clock and you score in different increments. So the utility of points changes dramatically based on the state of the game. And that's something that has been very, very well modeled in backgammon.
1: Coming up after the break, how did that modeling happen? And just how wild was the backgammon scene in the 1970s and 80s? I'm Stephen Dubner. This is Freakonomics Radio. We will be right back.

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1: Backgammon is the best one of all the games. You could also say it's a game of economics, but then economics is also kind of life.
2: That, again, is Mark Olson. In addition to being a top-ranked player, he co-founded and runs Backgammon Galaxy, an online platform for playing and studying the game.
1: Backgammon Galaxy was an idea that came up between me, Sandra Lilov, and Mochi back in 2018. Mochi and Sandra are basically the two biggest backgammon legends in the world. The idea was simply just to have a unified, grand backgammon site because it was kind of lacking. We just set out to do it. A bit of naivety there. Me and Sandra came from the world of sports betting. Basically, I was a quant in sports betting for the last 10 years prior to that. In 2019 or so, I went full-time on Backgammon Galaxy trying to get this project up and running. We thought that we were going to be a money gaming site because that was kind of like the world we came from, but it wasn't really a good business plan. It's a very regulated market. We had trouble really getting off the ground. So we pivoted and we started creating a product and we raised some money and we had the first real version, I would say, of Backgammon Galaxy launched in 2022.
2: How many players are on the site and how do you make money?
1: We have about 220,000 users. We have a subscription and then we have some social coins. You can't withdraw them or anything for real value. It's just purely in the game. But you have users purchasing these coins as well.
2: How much money do you actually make, if you can tell me?
1: I don't think I'm in a position to reveal that. We are still in a competitive space.
2: But it's a business that is at least aimed toward profitability or no?
1: Yes, it is. I mean, we've raised money a couple of times and we keep expanding. Our team is now 25 people. Half of them or so are developers and the rest are dealing with customer support, YouTube, social media, all kinds of stuff, live tournaments. We own the world championship. So once a year in Monte Carlo, we host the world championship.
2: I've heard you say that you want to teach your son to play backgammon, not only for the sake of the game, but because gambling itself is a really good way to learn about the world and yourself. Can you just talk about that? I've heard you say that most people look at gambling as pure vice and you have a different view.
1: Exactly. So let's start by making a distinction. My distinction is that if you're betting on something like a roulette table, then you have no control of the outcome. It's purely gambling. I don't see any good in that. But if you're talking about backgammon or to some extent also poker or to some extent also sports betting, where you can get an informational advantage, you can analyze the game in a way that is better than the market. Or even when you see the rise now of the prediction market sites. So I do see that as a virtue more than a vice, that again, hard work is rewarded. There's instant negative feedback on your bad decisions. You harden your personality and your mental abilities to deal with stress and misfortune. We've played backgammon or a similar variant basically as long as we've had dice. It has that advantage over other games that it simply evolved into this perfect equilibrium style of game where it's not too long, it's not too short. It has the right amount of luck to skill ratio. It's just a very balanced and perfect game.
2: Backgammon is indeed one of the oldest games in the world. In various forms, it has been played continuously in the Middle East since 3000 BCE. During the Crusades, it became a popular gambling game in Europe. Richard the Lionheart of England and Philip II of France issued a joint order banning the game for low-ranking soldiers. Dan Rather, in a 1978 piece for 60 Minutes, rattled off these and many other backgammon facts as he discussed the rising popularity of the game.
3: In the United States, it is played everywhere. In the CBS cafeteria, for example. In modest rooms like the Bar Point Club on New York's 14th Street, where the winner of the weekly tournament can win a few dollars. And it is played in elegant private clubs where the rich and famous gather to dance and drink and play.
4: It was basically Hugh Hefner who was responsible for backgammon becoming a fad in the 1970s because he proposed this kind of hedonistic, sophisticated, glamorous lifestyle that involved lots of consumption of alcohol, some drugs, lots of sex, and anything that looked privileged and sophisticated.
2: That is Bob Wachtel, my partner at the Los Angeles meetup. Wachtel got a PhD in philosophy, but as a profession, he chose gambling. He was a world-class backgammon player and a backgammon writer, chronicling the scene, and it was quite a scene to chronicle.
4: I first learned to play in Toronto in 1977. I went to discos, and there were backgammon sets in discos, backgammon tables. If you went to tournaments, you'd find the most zany collection of characters. There were lots of people who pretended to be royalty. There were snobs of different kinds and posers and drifters and people who were cheaters, and lots of people were phonies, but none of them were very good at backgammon. And most of them believed that they were much, much better than they were. So they'd be willing to play anyone. In the early 70s, backgammon was a place of magical thinking, and people believed that it was a game of luck. They didn't do any work, most of them, but there was some work you could do, and there was some calculation. There were ways of learning the game, which most of the populace didn't participate in at all.
2: Did you do a lot of that kind of work yourself?
4: I didn't do as much as some other people. If you really cared to learn specific elements of the game, you would set up a position and play it many times. You'd log a whole bunch of data. Not all of it was that valuable, because if you didn't play these games well in subsequent moves, it didn't prove very much. But there were some very simple situations, especially in bear-offs at the last couple of moves of the game, where the game could be played out in 10 seconds. And you could log hundreds of games, and sometimes if you had an advantage, you could log hundreds and hundreds of dollars.
2: And some people, we should say, wrote not one but two books just about the bear-off situation. Yes, that would be you?
4: Yes, but only a tiny segment of the bear-off. The first volume, I decided to name it In the Game Until the End, because back in the day at the Mayfair Club in New York, the marks or pigeons, when they got in these positions, would say, at least I'm in the game until the end. There was a lot of mockery of the pigeons. I always liken it to the vista that the pioneers in America encountered when the bison covered the plains of the whole country, and you could shoot them at will. They were always there for the taking. That was what it was like in the early 70s.
2: And the pigeons or marks or suckers or whales or whatever you want to call them, were they the same cast of characters, or did you have to refresh the pigeons?
4: There was an inflow of new pigeons, but the hustlers of the day would husband them themselves into their little flocks. There were some hustlers at that club who really weren't good players at all, but they had flocks of even worse players, much worse players, who they'd shelter from people like me.
2: You're supporting yourself. This is your profession.
4: Yeah.
2: Can you give some insight into your earnings? I'm guessing you don't have a nice statistically sound career earnings calculation.
4: No, I never kept records, but there were lots of times when I was not paid, when I was cheated. There was lots of stuff along the way that happened at that time. I once played this coke dealer, a woman coke dealer, and she paid me in drugs.
2: I bet she did, yeah.
4: A little bit of money and a Gucci sweater that her friends had boosted from a shop in Rodeo Drive.
2: And was that a kind of typical scene for a guy like you? Would we call you a hustler? Or is that?
4: I wouldn't call myself a hustler, no, because to me, a hustler is someone who feigns incapacity.
2: You didn't hide your ability.
4: No, not at all. Not at all.
2: How did you develop and keep your opponents playing you for money when you were plainly better?
4: There was this great club, the Cavendish Club in Los Angeles. I could go there every night and have a game.
2: What were the stakes?
4: They used to play $10 or $20 a point, which would be like $75 or $100 today, something like that.
2: So you could come out of there with several hundred dollars a night easily, maybe a couple thousand, right?
4: Sure, sure.
2: And overall, just to give a sense of the luck versus the skill, overall in a given year, do you think you were ever down for a given year?
4: Oh, no, No, no, no.
2: Oh, no, he says confidently. So a mark, who would be the ideal mark? Like, would I be really good because I'm like decent, but maybe good enough to think that I'm better than I am and I'll just keep coming back and giving you my money like an ATM?
4: The ideal customer is someone who's very wealthy and enjoys locking horns with someone who's also good enough to give them the great challenge.
2: So how good were you at the time?
4: By today's standards, I was terrible, but I was one of the better players around. Things got much more difficult. The neural networks had a great effect on backgammon society.
2: That's an interesting conundrum. I'd love you to explain. When the neural networks came along and you could actually identify what were good moves and what were bad moves, and you could acquire what's called an error rate or performance rating, what was that like for you?
4: For me personally, it was a joy because I had a stack of note cards a foot high of positions I'd never been able to figure out, even rolling out. I tried and tried and tried, and all of a sudden, I could get the answers. It was bliss, but it was very annoying in the sense that the bad players could see how bad they were. And it more or less killed the money action in backgammon. The worst players all of a sudden realized how bad they were. There was a lawyer I played who lived in Marin County, had plenty of money. I played him for 5 years or so. I must have won almost every time we played. And at the end of those 5 years, and this is before the neural networks came along, he explained to me, he said, look, Bob, you have a slight edge on me, but we're basically at the same level. People could just live in that kind of delusion for years and years. But when the neural networks came along, not only did the worst players realize they were bad, but if they weren't willing to work and learn themselves, they'd fade away.
1: Before the neural nets, nobody really knew what the best plays were.
2: That's Mark Olson again. Backgammon Galaxy is built atop a neural network that plays the game at a superhuman level. I asked him how this technology came about.
1: In the 90s, AI algorithms with reinforcement learning was invented. A guy called Gerald Tesoro invented a program called TD-Gammon. This was the first neural net to play backgammon really well, stronger than even the best players in the world.
2: Where did this come in the development of AI play?
1: This was basically around the time when Deep Blue were playing against Kasparov. Gerald Tesoro used backgammon as a case study for his new AI algorithm. Backgammon was such a perfect environment for that because it's a multi-dimensional game where all these dimensions interact with each other because there's so many trade-offs and the variables are entangled. Yet it's still a small enough universe that you can just reproduce data as much as you want. You can simulate the games. And it worked exceptionally well.
2: And when you say it worked, that means that in any given moment in any game, there is an optimal move, essentially, correct?
1: Let me explain a little bit how these AI algorithms work. You have, let's call it a play agent. That's the agent making the moves. And then you have a learner. We call it the value function in machine learning. So you're training your value function as a function of the results that the play agent decisions are making. Basically, it's a self-learning algorithm. The best move is simply the move that has the higher value in the value equation. Because we have the computer engines, the neural nets that more or less solve the game, the level at the top is so high nowadays that it's much more a game of not making mistakes.
2: Does that take some of the fun out of it?
1: I don't think so. If you are a really high level player, what is your motivation? For me, it's this mastery achievement thing. I'm not playing against you, I'm playing against myself.
2: Here's how Bob Wachtel described it in his book, The Backgammon Chronicles, A Prose Adventure on Tour, Volume 1. Backgammon has evolved from a model like that of soccer, basketball, or tennis, he wrote, where it is the fantastic, inspired shot that will be the object of awe for years to come, to a sport like gymnastics or ice skating or diving, where the entire goal is to perform a flawless routine, a perfect 10, i.e. a zero error rating. I went back to Wachtell to talk about this evolution. You know, when we started this conversation, you talked about the 70s and 80s as this golden era of backgammon. There was a lot of action and a lot of excitement, and the play was starting to get a lot better. But how would you compare the current era? I mean, it must feel very, you know,
4: tame.
2: How do you feel, or how do you describe the current era where there is a lot of competition, a lot of tournament play? I assume there's a lot less of the kind of gambling action that you're describing here.
4: Yeah, right. It's much more normalized.
2: Is it boring?
4: Well, I mean, it's not nearly as exciting. I would say that. I think it is undergoing a minor renaissance. I don't think it could ever reach the manic levels of the 70s, because the whole playboy lifestyle was what got people engaged then. And they were all sort of buying into this vision of the good life, which people are a lot more cynical now and aware of the pratfalls and pitfalls they can encounter.
2: How pleased are you with this mini renaissance? Do you think it's good for the world?
4: Definitely. I am very pleased with it. I think it's great.
2: Coming up after the break, we meet a leader of the backgammon renaissance. This is Freakonomics Radio. My name is Stephen Dubner, and we will be right back.

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1: The backgammon program XG, or Extreme Gammon, was released in 2009, and it became the go-to software for serious players. Last year, it was bought by Travis Kalanick, a founder and former CEO of Uber. He is also a backgammon obsessive. Kalanick is expected to invest significantly in the site with modern AI and machine learning. It definitely feels like we are in the middle of a backgammon renaissance.
2: We are seeing two different things.
1: That's Mark Olson again.
2: One is the rise of online backgammon with Backgammon Galaxy and other backgammon apps on the phone. And the other thing is the rise of the social clubs all across the United States right now hosting these incredible social events where people come just to play backgammon. I think it's amazing. It's something we haven't seen before. I don't know how big it can be, but it's very exciting, especially New York City Backgammon Club. Remington Davenport is doing a great job.
3: Hi, it's Remy.
1: Remy. Hi.
3: Hi.
1: How are you?
3: I'm doing so well. Thank you. How are you doing?
1: I'm dying to know why you're doing so well. I'm very happy about it, but
3: I just had like an amazing weekend. I treated myself to a present. It was a backgammon purse and I've been eyeing it for so long. You can like open it and it's a full board and it comes with the pieces and oh, and I got my backgammon table delivered that I designed. So this was just like a very big backgammon girl weekend.
1: So how did you first get into the game?
3: My parents taught me how to play. I never really wanted to play with them. I had a group of six girlfriends in middle school and we played backgammon every weekend. We were very competitive over everything and nothing. When we played backgammon, we were very physically abusive. We would flip the boards and throw dice at each other. We were so crazy. We were just like, look for anything to compete over, but it was all in like good fun. But now I'm like, good sportsmanship and good etiquette is the only thing I believe in. But don't look at me when I was playing as a kid because I was a monster.
1: Were you playing for stakes, for money or anything?
3: No, nothing. Bragging rights.
1: A few years ago, Davenport founded the New York City Backgammon Club.
3: To put it simply, it's a social club to play and learn backgammon. It's really focusing on community and bringing people together over this concept of being offline. And at the heart of it is making new friends and meeting new people and pushing yourself to want to improve. I also started Gals Who Gammon. When I go to these tournaments all over the world, I've noticed it's really about a 10% women attendance.
1: In 2024, Davenport attended her first Backgammon World Championship in Monte Carlo. She says it was life-changing.
3: Oh my God. Walking into that room, I was almost in tears. There's 300 people in this room obsessed with the same thing I'm obsessed with. Like, how freaking cool is this? I'm building a community in New York, but then there's this community of US tournament players. These people in the US have been playing with each other for decades. When they go to tournaments, it's a reunion. But then on top of that, going to the World Championship, I've made friends from all over the world.
1: This makes it sound as if, and please don't take offense by this, but this makes it sound as if you are backgammon and backgammon is you and there is no space between the two.
3: There is no offense there. Backgammon is my life and that's it. There's nothing else going on, you know?
1: What do you see yourself as with backgammon? In, I don't know, pick your interval, 2 years, 5 years, 50 years?
3: The basics is just growing the game in the United States and then definitely global. I'm starting to expand to other cities. I'm encouraging people from around the world to get into it, start their own club, do their thing, practice more, play online, play in person, whatever.
1: Backgammon in this country seems to have a craze every half century, right? In the 1920s, it was big in the 1970s and maybe the craze is really going to be that big again now?
3: No, we're in it. We're on the path. The reason it's having a surge now, and I started my club 3 years ago, I can put a lot of my success on the change of society, which is people want in-person experiences. They want to be offline. They want to get off dating apps. They want to have experiences. I don't know what happened in the 80s for it to die down, but the reason it's coming back now is there is a big change in society of wanting to get offline and connect with people and be human again. So I started NYC Backgammon Club kind of as a joke. I knew 10 people in New York. I was just looking for a place to play. I had a full-time job and I started hosting an event every week in 2023 and people started coming. I'm like, whoa, this is so crazy. And I don't have a social media or marketing background. I'm a sales gal.
1: What were you selling?
3: A lot of I was always in startups. It's not even worth talking about. So I started hosting these events and I'll never forget the first event that I had 50 people at and I just went home and cried. I didn't even know 50 people in New York. Then I was like, okay, this is it. I left my job after a year of starting the club because I just felt like I could not be 1 foot in the door and 1 foot out the door of trying to grow backgammon. I host events Sunday through Thursday night. I'm killing myself, still doing events.
1: Does your club have a dedicated physical space?
3: No. New Yorkers are tough, you know? People don't go below 14th. They don't go on the east side. They don't go to west side. They don't go to Brooklyn. I'm trying to just do as many events as I can for as many people. And people love to try new places.
1: Remy, the first time we met, you were helping run this national tournament in Jersey City. I see you have some kind of role in the U.S. Backgammon Federation.
3: I'm on the board of directors. I'm trying to make it more approachable for new people. My job in general is I'm trying to bridge this gap of club players in the US and the tournament world. Can I tell you about my backgammon league?
1: Yes, please.
3: It's one of the things I'm most proud about. The first season, we had 64 people. Now we're in the fourth season, and this season was actually 235 people, which was really cool.
1: I'm sure there have been events, even that you've organized, where some character comes who just ends up being whatever, a drag.
3: Nasty.
1: Creepy, nasty, whatever, in some way. How do you handle that?
3: It's a great question because I'm very, very hardcore and I have a zero tolerance for This sucks to say. This is not the case for everyone. I've met 1,000 wonderful, wonderful, wonderful people, but there can be one bad apple that really screws your entire tournament experience and you may never want to come back because a man was super misogynistic for whatever reasons. Maybe you beat him, maybe just simply for sitting down at the table. These are things I've experienced. If there's consequences for bad behavior, then we can start to change. For decades, a lot of people were like scared that backgammon wasn't growing, so they weren't necessarily kicking people out. If you set the standard of like really welcoming and loving and fun, it sells itself.
1: When poker started being played online, there was a whole new, not just generation, but a whole new style of poker player who had never played anybody else in person. Then they began showing up to tournaments and sometimes they would win. Are you seeing people who get very, very, very good outside the established realm of playing in person?
3: There's definitely people that come to my club being like, you know, I've only been playing on the computer or on my phone and I'm a little nervous. I'm like, don't even worry. We're all nice here. There is this world of playing online and then trying to get into tournaments. And it's so different.
1: What's different about tournament play?
3: In tournaments, sometimes the grooms are absolutely ice cold. Sometimes they're so hot. There's so much stimulation. There's smelly people. There's like just so much crazy going on. And the stamina of just sitting there and focusing game after game.
1: I recently stopped in at a small tournament that Davenport was hosting on a Monday evening at a hotel in Lower Manhattan. My first opponent was a friendly guy named Nick, maybe in his 30s.
4: It's nice to meet you. I don't think we can fit here quite. Do you have a board? I have a board, but it's pretty big.
5: I have one a little smaller, yeah.
4: That's a good size.
5: Yeah, it's good.
4: Yeah, that'll work.
5: Again, good luck.
1: I have to say, I was feeling pretty good about my game. I had had that solid showing against Mochy in my pairs match in L.A. Bob Wachtel and I had beat Frank Frigo and Melissa Shin. I'd even taken a game from Mark Olson when we played on Backgammon Galaxy. But Nick beat me. So that knocked me out of the main bracket. I dropped into the consolation bracket and I promptly busted out of that one as well. But I don't regret a minute of it. Nick and I even made a plan to play squash sometime. It's nice to make a new friend. Thanks, backgammon. Here's Remy Davenport again.
3: Poker and chess are so much bigger than backgammon. I want to get backgammon as mainstream. Backgammon is just way more social game. You play with one hand and there's a drink in your other hand. Like, that's the game.
1: And what does mainstream backgammon look like?
3: I'm going to have a tournament at MSG. I've been talking about this forever. I've been putting it on my dream journal or a manifestation board, whatever it is.
1: You may think that Madison Square Garden hosting a backgammon tournament is absolutely impossible. Until a few weeks ago, the idea of the Garden hosting the New York Knicks in the NBA Finals also seemed impossible. I thought back to something Bob Wachtel had said when I asked him, what's so great about backgammon?
6: It's very entertaining. It's entertaining because the things you imagine are impossible happen, and things that you would swear are unlikely can happen just as often as that.
1: I also thought back to something Frank Frigo said when I'd asked him the same question.
7: I think of backgammon as a masochistic mindfulness. When I'm playing, I'm not thinking about anything else. Hours could go by. I forget to eat. I forget every other thing going on in my life. I'm going through all of these, you know, ups and downs and twists and turns. You're getting these little dopamine rushes. You know, you roll a good number, something goes well, it goes poorly. You feel alive. I'm actually experiencing something.
1: My big thanks to Frank Frigo, Bob Wachtel, Remy Davenport, Mark Olson, Melissa Shin, and Mochi for all the good backgammon talk, and even more for all the good backgammon. We filmed some of the games, so you can head to our Instagram to check it out. You can find and follow us at Freakonomics and at Stephen J. Dubner. If you are ever looking for a game, let me know. 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
8: 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I'm Saroja Coelho. After the news, we'll hear ideas with Nahla Ayed.

0: Oh, like good CBC, because that's my favorite lady. I'm going to house a little. I have me on a dan a big at the tigger short to online and the wang a June noon as you to do, came a big one not tuning. Then low on now, hutting in the eyes out, hut down looting. Rosalie DiMaio, Dema dan a tamatuming a big at the chibber leg as what to. A malo dan in a joke. I to hut the hotel with Dr. Suleiman, a panna to over leg as what to. 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
0: 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They have a tang to go. 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
0: 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A woman in Iqaluit is trying to get a new women's only transportation service started where women would pick each other up. Rosalie DiMeo is trying to get the initiative going. Exactly what the transport service would include and how it works is still being developed. She's reached out to venues in the city and is trying to set up a meeting where Halumu can share their thoughts. And she says she's had negative experiences with cab drivers in the past.
3: Where it kind of hit on me and it's just really uncomfortable and I just want to feel safe in my own community.
0: Caribou Cabs, in a written statement, say that type of behavior is unacceptable and leads to immediate disciplinary actions, which include no longer allowing the cab driver to work. A high Arctic weather station has been sitting empty for almost 50 years. Now Ottawa is planning to clean it up. Despite that, experts say the contaminated site stands as a caution for future Arctic developments. Artie Sarkeesian reports.
4: Isaacson Weather Station in the High Arctic is a snapshot from a different century. It has 60-style leather lounge chairs, old radio logs, and an issue of Time magazine with a U.S. President Gerald Ford on the cover. The station was abandoned in 1978 and became one of the over 800 Nunavut-contaminated sites. Now, the federal government is planning to remediate it.
5: We weren't very careful at all. We had left garbage dumps behind. And also, it's a refuge sitting on the ground. We weren't very careful with chemicals back then. And it had pretty devastating effects when you start thinking about it over time.
4: Ken Coates is an Arctic researcher. He worries Isaacson's story might repeat in the future as the Canadian government is once again looking north for mining and defense. The government is in a hurry to bring that infrastructure, which Coates believes could lead to bad consequences. And those consequences can be severe. Isaacson Station is full of chemical hazards like lead, old fuel, and decaying landfill. The site is about 450 kilometers northeast of Resolute Bay, but distance is not a barrier for contaminants. Concordia University's Catherine Mulligan says toxic chemicals can travel many kilometers through water.
6: So basically, water is kind of the conduit for contaminants, really. You know, so once things get into water, it could travel quite some distance.
4: Remediation of Isaacson is set to be completed by 2030. Artie Sarkeesian, CBC News, Iqaluit.
0: The city of Iqaluit held a heavy equipment show in Shine over the weekend. It was an opportunity for Iqaluit to see the kinds of service work available with the city. Ida Inlau took her family to the event on Saturday. She says she loved watching the children find joy in seeing big trucks. The children were very happy. They kept going on the big trucks and honking. It's really fun. They're feeding us also, which is very satisfying. You know, say the show and shine is one of the perfect platforms to promote jobs. And Kudjak-based artist Thomas Whiteley is holding his debut art exhibition at La Guilde in Montreal until September 12th, titled Hamutik. The exhibition features a 12-foot Hamutik with prints on it. Whiteley is a printmaker and woodworker. He says the piece is a symbol of resilience after the dog slaughter.
1: Like, transportation method was really affected, and it was not completely lost, not completely erased, but it was kind of removed from us. And so in the more recent years, there's been a revival.
0: Whiteley says the exhibition is not only educational, it also highlights the beauty of the culture and the tradition of dog sledding. And that's the CBC Regional News. I'm Howie Salatin.

0: Hello, Lakut, Ladevacatunga Salome, Gisiman, Nakulang Bainala, Lamited Lucy, Ulum IP, Lamited Lug, August 4, 2026. 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Hello, Lakut. Good morning and welcome to Kulikan CBC North Radio 1 as we broadcast live here in our Akalit studio. Today being Tuesday, August 4th. I'm your host, Lisanna Vepic, here with our technical operator, Jamie. And it certainly is another beautiful day here in the capital. The sun is out, the water is very calm, no wind. Pretty much like yesterday and the day before. So it's another beautiful day here in the capital. And the berries are blooming. I saw a few blueberries and blackberries. Maybe another week or so, they'll be ready for picking. So it's good to see. And once again, welcome to our show. Coming up after the 8 o'clock World Report, we start the week with our weekly columnist, Zibs Dinungak, who's taking us back to 1939, Supreme Court of Canada ruling the Constitution. And after intense backlash, the federal government has reinstated funding for counseling for residential school survivors. But some are worried what happens when the money is set to expire again. And taking the food security crisis in Nunavut to Ottawa through art. We'll hear how Iqaluit art is sending a message to Canadians on a national stage. And of course, we'll have the regional news for you at each bottom of the hour with Karisalotuk in both languages. But before that, here's the latest weather from Jamie.
1: For low this morning here in Iqaluit, increasing cloudiness, 30% chance of showers this afternoon, high 11. In Kimogok, increasing cloudiness, showers beginning late this morning, amount 10 to 15 millimeters, wind becoming east, 20 kilometers per hour this afternoon, high 15. In Kingai, sunny, increasing cloudiness this afternoon, then 30% chance of showers late this afternoon, wind becoming east, 20 kilometers per hour this morning, high 15. In Pontiac, mainly sunny, wind becoming southwest, 20 kilometers per hour early this afternoon, high 14. In Kaitajuak, mainly sunny, high 14. In Clyde River, mainly cloudy, clearing early this afternoon, wind south, 20 kilometers per hour, gusting to 40, becoming north 20 this morning, high 17. In Pond Inlet, periods of rain ending this morning, then mainly cloudy, fog at times this morning, high 12. And for Arctic Bay, mainly cloudy, high 11. In Iqaluit, a mix of sun and cloud, becoming sunny this afternoon, fog at times this morning, wind becoming east, 20 kilometers per hour this morning, high 12. In Senegal, a mix of sun and cloud, becoming sunny this morning, Fog at times this morning. Wind becoming east, 20 kilometers per hour. This morning, high 10. In Sydney, Killock, increasing cloudiness. Showers beginning this afternoon. Risk of a thunderstorm late this afternoon. Wind becoming southeast, 20 kilometers per hour. Gusting to 40 this morning, high 17. In Resolute, mainly cloudy. 30% chance of drizzle this morning and early this afternoon. Fog patches dissipating this afternoon, wind becoming east, 20 kilometers per hour. This afternoon, high plus 5. And for Grease Fjord, cloudy, becoming mix of sun cloud this morning, high plus 5. That's the latest weather update for you. Back to you, Lizzie.
0: Nicole, Jamie. And time now for the Business Digest with Megan Reed.
2: Good morning. Like everything else, weddings are getting more expensive. And not just for the couples saying, I do. A new report from BMO shows that the cost of being a maid of honor or a best man is up significantly, with just wedding guests pegging the cost of attending at just over $1,500. Here to walk us through the numbers is Tony Tintin Alley, head of specialized sales at BMO. Good morning, Tony.
3: Good morning. How are you?
2: I am well. So, were you surprised by the numbers in your study?
3: You know, I was surprised by the numbers in the sense that I actually thought they seemed a little low, to be honest, right?
2: Okay, fair.
3: Right, I think, you know, when you look at sort of particularly the millennial generation, they're in that zone in their life where many friends are getting married, and just the desire to have these big, elaborate, you know, really special occasions, I think it's just putting a lot of stress on the guests and in the people in the wedding, right? Like, it's not just about I'm going to give a gift. It's like, okay, like there's a lot of destination weddings. There's a lot of outfits to all the different things leading up to the wedding. And I think that is causing a lot of anxiety and stress amongst guests and even more for those who are actually in the wedding party.
2: Okay, so besides inflation, which we know is up, why are the numbers so high? Is it social media?
3: I think there's a combination of a few things. I think there's a little bit of social media. I think that there is sometimes this like competition to kind of one up people in the wedding friendship groups. I think there is, you know, just the level of cost of just doing certain things today, particularly the cost of travel, the cost of, you know, any type of destination wedding, and just the reality of, particularly for where you are in your life, you may have multiple of these events in one summer or in one season. And I think that is what's causing a lot of stress and cost for people.
2: Yeah, my daughter, after COVID, till now even, I think she's had 5 weddings per summer, and she's either been in the wedding party or maid of honor. So it's nuts.
3: Exactly.
2: It's nuts. So who's the most stressed by these prices or costs?
3: Definitely the millennials, right? Like they're, you know, almost 50% of millennials are the ones that are most stressed about just the financial cost of attending a wedding. Then you look at sort of the Gen X and Gen Z, which is a little bit smaller. Boomers, you know, about 30%, but a lot of the boomers are retired and they're probably attending grandkids' weddings and so on. But the reality is for millennials and, you know, Gen X and Gen Z, their friend groups are the ones that are going through a lot of these weddings. Just as you mentioned your daughter, you know, I have a colleague, she's on her 4th wedding just this so far this year, and we haven't even hit August, and she has 2 more coming up.
2: It's nuts. So is there anything people can do to keep these costs down?
3: There's all the standard things, like make sure you plan out a budget, you know, think about, you know, if you're going to spend, think about the kind of credit cards or loyalty programs or cashback cards you're using. So at least you can like pay yourself back and earn if you need to fork out some money. And I think it's also part of it too, is really sitting down and sort of evaluating what you can and cannot do based on your budget, because you don't want to get to the end of the summer or the end of the year and say, oh my God, I've collected all this debt just to be, you know, go to all these weddings. And so, you know, be mindful of sort of, you know, where you are financially and just how much you can and cannot do to celebrate some of these moments with your friends and family.
2: And it's okay to say no if the numbers don't match.
3: It totally is. Like, you know, I think it's one thing to like attend a lot of weddings, but it, you know, if there's a lot of destination weddings, if there are a lot of pre-wedding events, there's, you know, there's Jack and Jill parties and there is, you know, bachelor and bachelorette parties and all of these things. And so, you know, maybe you don't want to be in 4 wedding parties in one summer. You know, maybe you think about if you're buying a suit or a dress, can you use that at a couple different weddings because the guests will be very different. You know, just think about how you can sort of manage your expenses if you've got a lot of weddings to attend in the summer.
2: Well, besides, you know, making myself out as this old person yelling at the clouds, Tony, I've learned a lot today. Thank you so much for your time.
3: You're very welcome. Have a wonderful day.
2: Tony Tintin Alley is head of specialized sales at BMO. For CBC Radio, I'm Megan Reed.
0: 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There is still a lot of stigma around mental health, and it's an issue that Sharon Eddy recognized in her community. She's being recognized for her efforts to improve the health of Black Canadians. She's the founder of Black Lives Living Well. It's a nonprofit that promotes free mental and physical health education. And this summer, Sharon was honored as part of a CBC series on change makers. She told series creator Dion Cordington about her journey. They met up for a walk by the Lachine Rapids in Montreal.
4: I like to come here, one, because it gives me the opportunity to clear my head. I'm away from my desk, away from the computer. It's a nature bath. It's cleansing. As much as I didn't want to do this interview, I'm feeling calm just being in this space. So this is my space.
5: So we are doing this interview because you've been named a change maker.
4: Oh, that's a hard pill to swallow. It's not a bad thing. It's just that I don't look at myself as a change maker. I'm just a person. I'm just a person doing things, trying to help people live a better life. Some people feel isolated, and I always try to find ways. They just kind of pop up in my head. It's almost like it's a call, I guess.
5: Mental health seems to have been one of the big pillars that you've tried to address. Why is that?
4: I think we all have some sort of mental health challenges. I know I've had some in the past. Back in our parents' time, or even a generation after my parents, nobody talks about mental health. It's really not a bad thing. Everybody, you can't cope with everything. Life throws all kinds of situations at you, and not everybody's able to cope the same way.
5: How have you tried to remove that stigma and maybe make a space for people to talk about it?
4: A few years back, just before COVID, I was privileged to be asked to be the production manager for an intergenerational play on mental health. And we had a theater student from Concordia interview seniors in the community. So basically we were focusing on the Black community, seniors from the Caribbean. Just ask them questions about, you know, their journey, what challenges they faced. And then we had the youth interviewed, finding out what it was like to live in a house with parents that came from the Caribbean, and then they're going into a North American society. And then we interviewed the sandwich generation, which was interesting because there were some people that were younger than myself who still believed nobody has time. If you're busy doing work and you're believing in God, that there's no possible way that you could suffer from mental health. And listen, you don't always have to have a therapist. If you can have somebody that you can confide in and somebody that can be honest with you and somebody that can support you, it's a beautiful thing. But not everybody is comfortable with that. And I think that's part of the stigma within the communities. And again, I'm speaking specifically with the Black communities, that once you speak to a therapist, then your business is out. They're going to talk your business. And so it almost seems like people would rather suffer in silence than to speak to somebody. And that's what I try to share with different people. You know, put the phone down and get into meditation. And I'm not preaching meditation for anybody, but that's stuff that helped for me. You're going for walks, having a good laugh, and being around people that will make you laugh and people that love you and support you. That's important to me. And things that bring you joy. A tub of Häagen-Dazs vanilla bean ice cream brings me joy. A nice greasy plate of French fries brings me joy. Taking care of your well-being. You know, I started this nonprofit, Black Lives Living Well. It's about taking care of your whole body, not just your mental health, it's your physical health, what you eat, what you put in. It's all encompassing from head to toe.
5: I think one of the common things that I hear about from folks who work in community is a struggle to turn off. How do you keep going? What fuels you?
4: That's a joke. I will have to say that normally I'm in the pool doing aqua classes 3 to 4 times a week normally. However, I'm just making a donation these last couple of months to the YMCA because I haven't been able to go. I miss it. You know, it's not so much, you have to set boundaries, and I think that's a very important thing. As much as you love your community, you do have to set boundaries, and you're doing yourself and your job and your community a favor by setting those boundaries. You have to shut down, and I am a firm believer, and maybe very old school, that Saturday and Sunday is not a day for work. It's a day for family and friends and to just enjoy.
5: I know that you don't like to call yourself a change maker, but when you look at what you have achieved, what does it feel like for you?
4: It's weird. It's I'm very proud of the person that I am. My parents raised a very good person. And I think the stuff that I do and I've done, I, in some ways, a reflection of them. Getting flowers, I think they're for my parents, because I'm proud of the way they raised me. They were always there for people. My mother used to help people, my dad. I'll take the flowers for my parents, how's that?
5: Can anyone be a change maker?
4: Sure, I think so. If I can be a change maker in your eyes and everybody else's eyes, I guess other people can be. If I can be an inspiration to somebody, I guess it's a good thing.
0: And that was Sharon Eddy, the founder of the nonprofit Black Lives Living Well. And she was speaking with CBC's Dion Codrington. Tungas tiyatuin na kasi utiri lang ang

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0: 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safety The CBC's Maknoor Mubarak has more.
2: I just wish I didn't have to be scared in my own skin. Rosalie DeMaio says she's had negative experiences with Caribou cab drivers.
3: I'll hear, "Hey, baby girl, how are you?" and just really creepy stuff like that.
2: DeMaio says she's been hit on, stared at, and followed on the street after refusing a ride. That's why she's working on creating a woman's only transportation service. What exactly that would look like is still being worked out. She's setting up a community get-together for Calamute to share their thoughts on what it should include. Caribou Cabs, in a written response, says the kind of behavior DeMaio refers to is unacceptable and would lead to immediate disciplinary action. The organization also made a presentation to City Council last week calling on the city to make changes like standardized driver training for all taxi companies in Iqaluit. Rod Mugford is a spokesperson for Caribou Cabs. He says Caribou Cabs has already implemented nearly all the proposals it brought to council, but it wants to raise the level of safety across the industry.
4: They want to improve that customer service, and they want to have a professional, standard within the industry.
2: The city says it'll take the proposal into consideration. Mahanar Mubarak, CBC News, Iqaluit.
0: Some residential school survivors were glad to learn that travel costs will still be paid by the government so they can have in-person counseling. Indigenous Services Canada secured money for travel after telling counselors last week that it was no longer going to be covered. The Ruth Neptinak Wilcox has used the program as a residential school survivor. She's happy, but worried about what happens in March when the money expires.
5: If they're going to turn around and cease the program again like they just did for the last couple of days, I think they should go about it a lot better. Don't just turn around and pull the plug one day without any notification.
0: Others are also criticizing how the government handled communication. Indigenous Services Canada has acknowledged CBC's request for comment but did not provide a response by deadline. And the Inuit Broadcasting Corporation wrapped up its two-month media studies program with a premiering of the students' projects. The program's participants aired 14 short films at Iqaluit's Astro Theatre on Friday. Akinasi Silapik Partridge from Nunavik is an artist specializing in printmaking. She says growing up, she really wanted to see representation in media.
6: Especially as an Inuk person who was living in the South, everything that I watched on TV didn't reflect me. So instead of looking for that representation, I feel like now with filmmaking, I can create that by myself and with my community.
0: She worked with her twin brother, Isaac Ijitia Partridge, shooting a short film about printmaking. Partridge said she wants to expand her artistic platform to filmmaking. 17 students from across Inuit Nunavut participated in the program. And that's the CBC Regional News. I'm Khawish Alato.
7: Nakamengas Khawishak, 9:30, but 8:30, I'm Tunga sutiya sinalat tu api nala lapalia yun lut sulita bani aid mga kasundingan ni inu titul na yati luta. 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
7: Dan aku John Peter, inna kerja yang lap Johnny Peter tu saya kain nak tasi, ya kai titi yang orang tasi nama yang asin, nak kami make Johnny. Mana sila John Peter letter sasone alam memat utik utik kalau nanti tu kain nang alam mejukut. And the world report is coming up next. When we come back, we'll hear from our weekly columnist Zibidi Nungak, who's taking us back to 1939 Supreme Court of Canada ruling on the Constitution. Utik utik kalau nanti tu kain nang alam mejukut.

Good morning and welcome to the Trailbreaker. I'm Jared Monkman here on this Tuesday morning, this fourth day of August. I hope you had a great long weekend and are looking forward to a short week ahead. It's warmed up in the Beaufort Delta. Temperatures around 14, 15 right now. We'll have your current conditions in a few minutes. On this hour of the show, ever heard of the barbecue circuit? We'll talk to political reporter Alex Bellingall with the Toronto Star about the summer responsibilities of members of parliament. And after the news, community-led solutions. We'll talk to a researcher about who's looking into Indigenous-led wildfire readiness and resilience about that.

0: And we are 11 minutes after 6, and in 20 minutes, Carla Ulrich will be here with the CBC Regional News, and she joins me now with the headlines after being away for a little while. Carla, good morning.
1: Good morning. How are you?
0: Have you forgotten everything when it comes
1: everything.
0: To work?
1: Everything. I even forgot my computer at home this morning.
0: Oh, boy. I had also had 3 weeks away back in like June, July, and I came back to work. I'm like, what do I even do here?
1: I don't even know. I walked in. I was like, where do I go? Who am I?
0: How was your time away?
1: It was really good. It was, I think, like you probably know, well needed after you had a long break. It was so good. I saw friends. I saw family. I had a lot of ramen.
0: Yeah.
1: A lot of Vancouver sushi.
0: And a lot of sleeping into whenever you feel like.
1: So much sleeping in. I actually didn't expect that. That took up a lot of my vacation, actually,
0: it's
1: surprisingly.
0: Interesting, as morning people for our jobs, how quickly we can lose that routine and go back to staying up till like 1 a.m. for no reason.
1: You know? Oh, yeah. Out of nowhere. I had no idea. I was just like, and it really did cut into my vacation time because I was planning to like get up and do a bunch of stuff. And then I'd like get up at 2 one day. I was like, what is happening?
0: Yeah, what year is it? Well,
1: no, truly.
0: What is in the headlines?
1: So coming up at 6:30, we'll hear about how to avoid food waste, especially in the summer heat. And the minimum wage in the Northwest Territories is set to go up starting September 1st.
0: Yeah, I saw that. Up to over $17 an hour.
1: Oh, amazing.
0: Quite a bit more than when I was working at Northern in Hay River at $6.50 an hour.
1: I feel like when I entered the workforce, it was like $5.
0: Yeah, for sure. It's gone up a little bit.
1: Yeah, slightly.
0: Do you remember your paycheck sizes back then?
1: Like oh, yeah.
0: $200 or something like that?
1: You were like rolling in the dough with a check of like $480.
0: Oh, yeah.
1: You were like Kim then. K with the money. I don't even know what I spent it on. Probably beauty products.
0: For me, it was like candy and like brisk usually.
1: Oh, I was obsessed with iced tea when I was a kid.
0: Yeah. Well, Carla, thank you so much for talking in a few minutes.
1: Thank you.
0: We'll have a look at your current temperatures here in the broadcast region, and we'll start in Cambridge Bay. We're sitting at 11 degrees with a bit of cloud cover. Kogluktuk light rain coming down at 9. 6 in Uruhaktuk. Sax Harbour, our cool spot right now. Good morning to you there at 0. 5 in Pavlotuk and 8 degrees in Duktuyaktuk. In Nuvik, you're 14 degrees in Iqaluit as well. Fort McPherson, you're 17. 15 degrees in Delaney. Fort Good Hope, you're sitting at 15 as well. 16 right now in Tulita. Norman Wells, a bit of cloud cover at 15 degrees. 16 in Wrigley. Gummity, you're 16 as well. Wati, 14. Light rain coming down in Wekwati. It is 14 degrees. It's also a bit of rain coming down in Yellowknife right now. It's raining all night as well, which is great to see. 15 degrees. 15 in Samba Cay, Fort the Arden, Honey Butte, you're 17. Fort Simpson, 17 degrees as well. 14 right now in Fort Providence. Hay River, good morning, Mom. It is 14 as well with a bit of cloud cover. Fort Resolution, you're 15, 12 degrees in Tlutzel Cay. Fort Smith, mainly clear at 9, and cloudy in Fort Chip in the Park at 10 degrees.

0: We're 15 minutes after 6. During the summer, members of Parliament head back to their local communities. But what exactly is the work of MPs during the recess? For a closer look at that, we've reached Alex Bellingall. He's a Deputy Ottawa Bureau Chief for the Toronto Star, and he's in Ottawa this morning. Alex, good morning.
1: Hey, good morning, Jared.
0: We might call it a summer break, but are MPs actually on vacation when the House is in recess?
1: Well, I mean, MPs are people too, I guess. This is the first thing I would say.
0: Yeah.
1: So they do take vacation during the summer, but they're not on vacation the entire time. So when the House is off, it's not like they can just chill and go sit by the pool somewhere for 4 months or whatever. They which would be awesome for them, but they do have obligations. They do have things that they want to do and must do. But like anyone else, they obviously, I don't know this for a fact, but I am sure that most, if not all of them, are taking time, you know, with their families to go to the cabin, to do whatever over the summer, like most people.
0: Yeah, it's kind of a unique job in that you're away for much of the year. So you do want to see your family and do stuff with them eventually, you know, but what do MPs do once they leave Ottawa?
1: Well, there's like, you know, the cliche of the barbecue circuit in the summer. And it's a cliche, but it's true. Like, you know, they have a bunch of community obligations. They sometimes organize events. There's Canada Day stuff, Pride stuff, whatever else kind of seasonal celebrations over the summer that they're plugged into. So there's kind of that just community aspect, but then there's also just the game of politics never sleeps, never stops. There's no interruption. And so depending who they are, if they're a cabinet minister or a parliamentary secretary or an opposition critic, they might be, hosting press conferences, making announcements, doing policy work, attacking the government. All of that kind of continues and they're engaged with that all the time. And then there might be even more kind of raw partisan obligations of, you know, fundraising, gathering intelligence on the ground, and, you know, their city or their region or whatever, the feed into the kind of to their political overlords in their political party. There's also that aspect to it too. So that, you know, it's a multifaceted, enterprise, the electoral politics and the engagement in that never really stops.
0: How important is it for MPs and MP hopefuls to be visible and engaged in their communities during their time away from Parliament?
1: I think it's a central part of the job. Maybe in some ways, if for backbenchers, the most important. In my experience covering this,

0: like kind of sense of paranoia and sense of security.
1: Yeah.
0: But there's also that more altruistic kind of public interest level to it too, which is that, you know, one could argue and see that that's a vital part of our democracy, is to have the representatives of our local communities engaged locally so that people feel that local concerns aren't kind of washed away by the big picture national politics, that there actually, there is a through line from what's going on the ground, especially maybe far away from Ottawa, maybe in smaller towns or more disparate regions or whatever, that actually comes to the heart of power in Ottawa and is taken seriously and is listened to. So I think there's those two, the self-interest and the sort of the public interest aspects to that part of the job are important to these individual people, I think.
1: What about when it comes to behind the scenes politicking? You know, like how are party leaders using the summer to rethink things like strategy and party priorities?
0: Yeah, I mean, I think it's, again, the game never stops. So to an extent, that kind of stuff is happening all the time. You know, is this working? Is this not working? Do we adjust this? Do we adjust this? Do we attack this issue? Do we stop talking about this? They're always talking about that. So that's, but in the summer, there is, you know, the foot's off the gas a bit. There is a bit more time. I feel like every summer, there's rumors of a cabinet shuffle coming at the end of the summer. Sometimes it does happen. This time there is a lot of speculation about whether the prime minister is going to shuffle the cabinet before September or before the House returns in September. And, you know, Pierre Poilievre, he's been a little less prominent publicly in the past few weeks. Possibly they're kind of reassessing some of their strategy. You know, conservative fundraising is down. They're still behind in the polls. How does he move forward in the best way? I'm sure they're talking about that. Avi Lewis of the NDP also, you know, he spent a few weeks in Quebec this summer, kind of intensively focusing on French and better understanding of the Quebec nation. It is a time to kind of take stock and figure out what's working, what's not, and make adjustments and take the time to do stuff. Like the Avi Lewis one's maybe a good example of like, there's time now to kind of focus on French and Quebec and spend some time there. And he's taking that opportunity. So there is an aspect of all of that going on as well.
1: So it is really kind of a busy time for MPs, you know, getting out to the communities, doing the barbecue circuit, but how busy is it now in the world of federal politics compared to previous years?
0: I think it's maybe a bit slower this year. We've had a few crazy years, like, 2 years ago it was, in the summer, I remember I was driving with my family to somebody's cabin, and there was news breaking about, is Trudeau going down? You know, so there was like the downfall of Trudeau,
1: right?
0: Speculation and pressure was really ramping up, and 6 months later, basically he resigned. But that was happening, and that was a huge kind of political story going on. Last year, Carney government had just been elected. Now it's a bit slower, but there's still, you know, Trump and the tariffs and the war abroad and wildfires everywhere. All of these things have an impact on federal politics and so it never really stops, but it's maybe a bit calmer this summer than it has been in the past.
1: When the House reconvenes in the fall, what are some of the top priorities on the list there on the agenda?
0: Well, I think it's kind of outside Parliament, but I think it's going to overshadow things a lot in the fall, which is two national unity things. The first will be just at the beginning of October, the Quebec provincial election, where the Parti Québec was promising a third referendum if they win and they're leading the polls. And then 2 weeks later, there's the Alberta referendum. If it wins, they'll have another referendum on independence. So there's kind of these two like national unity questions getting thrust to the floor at the same time. I think that's going to take up a lot of political attention and oxygen. I mentioned Trump, the trade stuff will also be a huge focus, that's continuing and persisting, whether it gets worse, the unpredictability of that, whether Carney can kind of land a deal to get out of it. And then, I think we'll get blindsided, as always, by a bunch of stuff we can't predict.
1: Yeah.
0: As things move forward. So I think it'll be interesting as always, and we'll have to see.
1: Well, Alex, thank you so much for your time.
0: No worries. Thanks for having me.
1: Alex Bellingall is the Deputy Ottawa Bureau Chief for the Toronto Star. We reached him this morning in Ottawa. Time now for your Business Digest. Here's Megan Reed.
2: Good morning. Like everything else, weddings are getting more expensive. And not just for the couples saying, I do. A new report from BMO shows that the cost of being a maid of honor or a best

0: men is up significantly, with just wedding guests pegging the cost of attending at just over $1,500. Here to walk us through the numbers is Tony Tintin Alley, head of specialized sales at BMO. Good morning, Tony.
1: Good morning. How are you?
0: I am well. So, were you surprised by the numbers in your study?
1: You know, I was surprised by the numbers in the sense that I actually thought they seemed a little low, to be honest, right?
0: Okay, fair.
1: Right? I think, you know, when you look at sort of particularly the millennial generation, they're in that zone in their life where many friends are getting married, and just the desire to have these big, elaborate, you know, really special occasions, I think it's just putting a lot of stress on the guests and in the people in the wedding, right? Like, it's not just about I'm going to give a gift. It's like, okay, like there's a lot of destination weddings. There's a lot of outfits to all the different things leading up to the wedding. And I think that is causing a lot of anxiety and stress amongst guests and even more for those who are actually in the wedding party.
0: Okay. So besides inflation, which we know is up, why are the numbers so high? Is it social media?
1: I think there's a combination of a few things. I think there's a little bit of social media. I think that there is sometimes this like competition to kind of one-up people in the wedding friendship groups. I think there is, you know, just the level of cost of just doing certain things today, particularly the cost of travel, the cost of, you know, any type of destination wedding, and just the reality of, particularly for where you are in your life, you may have multiple of these events in one summer or in one season. And I think that is what's causing a lot of stress and cost for people.
0: Yeah, my daughter, after COVID, till now even, I think she's had 5 weddings per summer, and she's either been in the wedding party or maid of honor. So it's nuts.
1: Exactly.
0: It's nuts. So who's the most stressed by these prices or costs?
1: Definitely the millennials, right? Like they're, you know, almost 50% of millennials are the ones that are most stressed about just the financial cost of attending a wedding. Then you look at sort of the Gen X and Gen Z, which is a little bit smaller. Boomers, you know, about 30%, but a lot of the boomers are retired and they're probably attending grandkids' weddings and so on. But the reality is for millennials and, you know, Gen X and Gen Z, their friend groups are the ones that are going through a lot of these weddings. Just as you mentioned your daughter, you know, I have a colleague, she's on her 4th wedding just this so far this year, and we haven't even hit August, and she has 2 more coming up.
0: It's nuts. So is there anything people can do to keep these costs down?
1: There's all the standard things, like make sure you plan out a budget, you know, think about, you know, if you're going to spend, think about the kind of credit cards or loyalty programs or cashback cards you're using. So at least you can like pay yourself back and earn if you need to fork out some money. And I think it's also part of it too, is really sitting down and sort of evaluating what you can and cannot do based on your budget, because you don't want to get to the end of the summer or the end of the year and say, oh my God, I've collected all this debt just to be, you know, go to all these weddings. And so, you know, be mindful of sort of, you know, where you are financially and just how much you can and cannot do to celebrate some of these moments with your friends and family.
0: And it's okay to say no if the numbers don't match.
1: It totally is. Like, you know, I think it's one thing to like attend a lot of weddings, but it, you know, with if there's a lot of destination weddings, if there are a lot of pre-wedding events, there's, you know, there's Jack and Jill parties and there is, you know, bachelor and bachelorette parties and all of these things. And so, you know, maybe you don't want to be in 4 wedding parties in one summer. You know, maybe you think about if you're buying a suit or a dress, can you use that at a couple different weddings because the guests will be very different. You know, just think about how you can sort of manage your expenses if you've got a lot of weddings to attend in the summer.
0: Well, besides, you know, making myself out as this old person yelling at the clouds, Tony, I've learned a lot today. Thank you so much for your time.
1: You're very welcome. Have a wonderful day.
0: Tony Tintin Alley is head of specialized sales at BMO. For CBC Radio, I'm Megan Reed.
2: For more business news, you can go to our website, cbc.ca/business. On this day in 1927, Jimmy Rogers, often called the father of country music, recorded his first record in Bristol, Tennessee. From that record, this song is called Sleep, Baby Sleep.

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1: Thanks, Jared, and good morning. Knowing the difference between food quality and food safety is key to cutting down food waste. That's the message from one NWT food rescue advocate. Yumna Iftikhar has more.
2: A 2026 report shows that Canadians throw away roughly $58 billion worth of edible food annually. Jerry Whiteford says some of that waste comes from people misunderstanding best before date. She sits on the board of Food Rescue Yellowknife and says best before dates mean the item is past the peak of its quality, taste, and freshness, not that it's unedible.
3: You use the date as a guideline, however, you can overlook that date and you look at, like, visually, what does it look like to you? Would you eat that? How does it smell? Is there a texture involved in it? Is there a portion of the food that can be cut out?
2: Her organization works to eliminate food waste by taking imperfect food items from stores and delivering it to community organizations like the Salvation Army.
3: It's about limited resources in the north because of inflation and the cost of food. We are very limited in terms of, you know, what we actually receive because all our food is trucked up. To eliminate waste is a bit of a no-brainer.
2: Stores can legally sell food after the best before date. According to the territorial government, only a few products come with expiry dates that would require them to be removed from shelves. Yumna Iftikhar, CBC News, Yellowknife.
1: Minimum wage in the Northwest Territories is set to go up starting September 1st. It's currently $16.95 per hour. The new wage rate will change to $17.20 per hour. The NWT government states that the increase is based on percentage changes in the Consumer Price Index and the average hourly wage for 2025. In 2022, the NWT government changed the way it calculates and adjusts the minimum wage. This increase marks the fourth year using the minimum wage rate adjustment method. While the government says it is committed to using the annual formula, further public engagement will happen to inform decisions about the minimum wage for 2027. That'll include directly engaging with the NWT business community. NWT Fire says there was one new wildfire reported over the weekend. It's located about 50 kilometers south of Wequity, but there is currently no threat to communities or cabins. Wildfire crews are continuing to monitor all active fires across the Northwest Territories as the forecast continues to project warm, dry weather. Shannon Graff is the Fire Information Officer for NWT Fire.
4: Overall, it'll be warm, a little breezy, mostly mild temperatures expected today. Again, except for in the day show, we are still going through a lot of dry conditions. So with the winds we're expecting over the next couple of days, we're reminding people to keep our human caused fires off the landscape so crews can focus on any new starts that may happen due to lightning.
1: There are currently no territorial fire bans in effect. NWT residents can go to nwtfire.ca for the latest wildfire information. And in Yellowknife, a mystery is unfolding involving a missing treasure. But unlike the movies, there are no clues on the back of the Declaration of Independence or Da Vinci Codes to help solve the puzzle. The CBC's Jessica Davy Quantic joins a curious case of École St. Sir John Franklin High School's missing time capsule.
5: 25 years ago, the graduating class of 2001 carefully sealed a time capsule to be dug up this year. It was supposed to be under a spiral staircase in an enclave built especially for it. But when Assistant Vice Principal Peter Curran stuck his head in the hole, he found nothing but dust.
6: There were sightings, there was talk, there was some confirmation that it existed. It was a little bit like Pokeroo. Someone had always just seen it.
5: No one could confirm seeing the capsule actually go in the hole. There is one clue, not to its whereabouts, but possibly a reason for its disappearance. Alumni Herb Matheson remembers a collection of letters written by students to their future selves, going in the Tupperware tub.
7: Part of me is glad it's gone because I don't have to read that letter. Like, it was pretty, I think it's pretty cringy. Part of me is a little concerned that this letter is out there somewhere, possibly in someone's hands, you know?
5: He was class prophet, charged with predicting the future of his classmates. Alas, he didn't see the capsule's disappearance coming. But did someone else? Curran's not giving up the search.
6: I almost feel like redoubling my efforts to find this now. I think there's some pretty good stuff in there.
5: For now, though, it remains unsolved. Jessica Davey-Quantick, CBC News, Yellowknife.
1: 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I'm Carla Ulrich. 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
0: Thank you very much, Carla. 35 minutes after 6 o'clock here on this Tuesday morning, this fourth day of August. I hope you're having a good start to your morning and you had a great long weekend. In a couple of minutes here, premiers are urging Ottawa to begin negotiations on the future of the RCMP. But there are some ongoing issues to address first. We'll talk to a criminology expert here in a few minutes, but here's Carla with your forecast.
1: In Fort Chippewa and Wood Buffalo National Park and Fort Smith, you're looking at cloudy with a chance of showers and a high of 19. Lutzel Cay and Fort Resolution, cloudy with a chance of showers, risk of thunderstorm and a high of 18. In Hay River and Enterprise, cloudy with a chance of showers, risk of thunderstorm and a high of 19. Fort Providence, Kakiza, Fort Simpson, and Jean Marie River, cloudy with a chance of showers, risk of thunderstorm, and a high of 23. In Fort Simpson and Jean Marie River, there is an air quality warning. In Fort Liard, Nahanni Butte, Sumba Cay, cloudy and a high of 26. In Yellowknife, Wequity, Wati, Gamete, and Bechico, cloudy with a chance of showers, risk of thunderstorm, and a high of 19. Wrigley, partly cloudy with a chance of showers and a high of 24. Norman Wells, Toledo, and Fort Good Hope, a mix of sun and cloud and a high of 24. Delaney, a mix of sun and cloud and a high of 18. Colville Lake, clearing, showers and a high of 18. Fort McPherson and Sigachik, a mix of sun and cloud and a high of 25. Iqaluit, partly cloudy with a chance of showers and a high of 22. Inuvik, a mix of sun and cloud and a high of 21. Tuktoyaktuk, a mix of sun and cloud and a high of 14. Pawlatuck, a mix of sun and cloud and a high of 6. Sax Harbor, partly cloudy and a high of minus 7. And, a high of plus 5. Wind chill, minus 7. Uluhaktuk, clearing and a high of 11. Korluktuk, a mix of sun and cloud and a high of 12. And Cambridge Bay, cloudy and a high of 14.
0: Thank you very much, Carla. Now out on the water. In the north arm of Great Slave Lake, a strong wind warning in effect. A wind at south 10 knots, becoming north 10 by the morning. Increasing to northwest 15 to 20 near noon. In the east arm, a strong wind warning in effect as well, with a southwest wind at 10 knots, increasing to northwest to 15 this afternoon and north 20 this evening. In the basin, a southwest wind at 10 knots, increasing to northwest 15 by this morning and veering to north 20 to 25 by this evening. Lake Athabasca, light wind becoming southwest at 10 knots this morning and then increasing to northwest 15 to 20 this afternoon. Mackenzie River to Fort Simpson, light wind becoming northwest at 10 knots this morning and becoming light overnight. Fort Simpson to Campbell Bend, north wind at 10 knots becoming light by this evening. Campbell Bend to Toledo, wind at northwest at 10 knots today and tonight. Toledo to Fort Good Hope, a northwest wind at 10 knots becoming light near midnight. Fort Good Hope to Point Separation, a west wind at 10 knots becoming light this evening. And Point Separation to Kitty Bay, a light wind becoming east at 10 to 15 knots near midnight.

0: Provincial premiers are asking Ottawa for clarity on the future of the RCMP's everyday policing. They want the federal government to start negotiations as soon as possible to address issues like increasing costs and staffing shortages. There are currently 8 provinces, 3 territories, and some 150 municipalities that have contracts with the RCMP for local policing, all set to expire in 2032. Irvin Waller joins us now for his thoughts on this. He's a professor emeritus of criminology at the University of Ottawa. Irvin, good morning.
1: Good morning.
0: Can you tell us how the RCMP operates within Canada, especially when it comes to contract policing?
1: So contract policing is one of 3 major functions. They house the major actions against organized crime, drug trafficking, human trafficking, cyber crime. They also house the very important databases on fingerprints and on stolen vehicles and on guns. And then the contract policing is the one that the premiers are talking about, and also the territories. And this operates the equivalent of the provincial policing in Ontario and Quebec, and then also policing in some municipalities. The federal government provides a very important subsidy to the provinces, roughly 30%. And the costs of policing have been going up in leaps and bounds in the last 20 years. It's now a $25 billion a year industry in Canada. And all around, people are concerned about those costs and how they're going to pay those costs, and whether there are alternatives and whether the federal government will subsidize more. In the case of Alberta, they've been wanting or considering establishing their own provincial police. And recently, in the last few years, Surrey, British Columbia has decided to take over the contract and set up its own municipal police. And this has been an expensive process. The transition is expensive, and then it's also going to be expensive once they're running, because they're going to pay the same as other municipalities who are not subsidized in some way by the federal government.
0: How does this all look in rural communities and smaller places?
1: Well, whether you have the provincial police in Ontario or Quebec, or the RCMP elsewhere in Canada, in rural areas, it takes longer for a police officer to respond to a 911 call because the distances are larger. Some of the interest in the renegotiation must be put in the context of the Mass Casualty Commission. So in Portapique in Nova Scotia, the shooter apparently wanted to kill his female partner, and he didn't succeed with that and went on to kill more than 20 people. And the politicians didn't just express compassion. They acted to establish a commission of inquiry. And that commission of inquiry has made some very important recommendations, yes, about staffing of the RCMP, about organization, rural areas, but it has also talked about the importance of tackling the causes of the violence. And in Nova Scotia, separate from this desire to negotiate over 6 years, Nova Scotia has actually acted a little bit, not as much as I would like to see, on prevention. And the territories have also been talking about prevention, and this is so essential to if you actually stop the crime before it happens, not before the harm happens, you will save people's lives and people from being injured and traumatized, but you will also save some of the need for responsive policing. And the Public Safety Canada, the federal ministry that has oversight of the RCMP, they have some important research showing the benefits of that, but so far the action has been just a little project. So I'm hoping that in these negotiations, not just in Nova Scotia, but from coast to coast to coast, we're going to see more interest and investment in prevention. That's what countries like the UK have been doing over the last few years with really important reductions in violence.
0: Yeah, the policing landscape could change a lot in the coming years, but what are some of the advantages and disadvantages in having RCMP as a local police?
1: Well, the most important, I think, is the federal subsidy. I think there is little difference, in my view, between the OPP in Ontario and the RCMP in pick your province or your territory. And there may be small differences, but overall, you're getting the same sort of service. The RCMP is a relatively large force by Canadian standards, so they have it means that you have people trained in the same way. It means that you can move people who have the same training, the same knowledge, the same skills. Why would Surrey, British Columbia want to take over? It's not entirely clear, but it does give them more control over the police chief and over some of the priorities. I think we will have to see whether over the next few years folk in Surrey feel whether they're better off. I think cool, calm research is going to show relatively few differences.
0: How do you see the future of the RCMP within Canada's policing structure?
1: Well, so Alberta has been talking for a long time about establishing a provincial police service, and they have done this to some extent around traffic enforcement. I think it's not that clear whether we're going to see dramatic changes. You know, will Alberta establish a provincial service? Are any other provinces or territories interested? Will BC, for instance, do it? I think for the public, it's a pocketbook issue. If you move away from the RCMP, you're going to lose this subsidy, and your gains are not that obvious. But if in the negotiation you actually get more interest in prevention, if the federal government does more to help municipalities, territories, and so on, invest in prevention, then the public is going to win on fewer victims. They're going to win on costs being better controlled.
0: Yeah. Well, Irvin, thank you so much for breaking this down for us.
1: Okay, my pleasure.
0: Irvin Waller is a professor emeritus of criminology at the University of Ottawa. 12 minutes left here in this first hour of The Trailbreaker here on CBC North Radio 1. Wildfires have become a regular feature of summers in Canada and in the north as well. And 2023 was the most destructive on record, not just for the NWT, but for the entire country. And the Canadian Red Cross declared its response the largest domestic operation in recent history, beating out even its COVID-19 pandemic. And new research suggests indigenous populations are disproportionately affected by wildfires and evacuations and looks to offer indigenous-led solutions to mitigate these negative effects. Aaliyah Lahai is one of the researchers looking into this. I spoke with her last week. Aaliyah, good morning. Thank you so much for taking my call.
2: Thank you for having me.
0: I want to go back to the beginning here. What questions were you hoping to answer with this research?
2: Yeah, so this summer, like so many Canadians, you know, we've been watching another devastating wildfire season unfold. And wildfire seasons are getting longer, hotter, and more destructive, with modeling suggesting that, you know, wildfire occurrences could increase by up to 75% by the end of the century. But these impacts are not falling equally. They're uneven, is what I meant to say. People living in rural and remote areas, racialized communities, lower-income individuals, seniors, children, people living with disabilities, et cetera, all face greater risks due to the intersecting social, economic, geographic, and systemic factors. And then further, Indigenous communities, representing just 5% of Canada's population, but roughly 80% of Indigenous communities are located in forested and fire-prone areas, and account for nearly 42% of wildfire evacuations, with some communities having been displaced five or more times in recent decades. And so my co-authors and I, we were conducting our capstone research project in examining Canada's wildfire preparedness and readiness policies and what innovations could strengthen resilience moving forward. And we understand readiness to be the broader legislative, institutional governance, and social and cultural conditions that enable communities to prepare for wildfires. And then with resilience, it refers to a community's capacity to withstand and recover from and also learn from wildfire events.
0: Why was this something you wanted to look into?
2: Yeah, so as part of our capstone project, ultimately our school connects with organizations, and each organization, if they agree to participate, are able to put forward a challenge question, essentially a question that is timely at the moment. And so our research, having been sponsored by the Canadian Red Cross, they put forth a challenge question, basically asking how effective are current wildfire preparedness policies in Canada at mitigating risks to communities experiencing vulnerability, and what policy innovations could enhance resilience in the face of increasing wildfire threats.
0: Your research focused on Indigenous communities in Northern Alberta and the NWT. Who'd you work with here?
2: Yeah, we were fortunate enough to connect with a number of interest holders in NWT because our research was interested in understanding how Canada's wildfire management system is structured as a shared responsibility between federal, provincial, territorial, and local governments. We were interested in seeing how on paper the system is organized around the four key pillars of prevention, mitigation, preparedness, response, and recovery. And then we wanted to compare on how that was happening on the ground, essentially. And so we were able to connect with interest holders from the territorial government as well, the government of the Northwest Territories. And we were fortunate enough to speak with Northwest Territories Medical Association, as well as Indigenous organizations in the region as well.
0: What did they tell you about how the NWT manages fires?
2: Yeah, so essentially we were able to identify four interconnected and cyclical policy gaps across wildfire emergency management legislation, governance approach, and evaluation. And we were also able to identify how those elements that they spoke about undermine community readiness and resilience for Indigenous communities in these regions. First, through the legislation, we were able to identify that Indigenous governments remain inadequately recognized as rights holders within emergency management legislation. And so what we found is across NWT, a lot of the wording in some of the policies, and particularly in the legislation, is there was no sort of legal obligation to include Indigenous peoples in emergency management decisions. It was more so discretionary, is what we found. And so without that rights holder status in emergency management legislation, legislation. We see Indigenous communities are not consistently included in those decisions. And then in speaking to those other interest holders in the region, we found that this trickled into a fragmented governance system. So access to culturally responsive services was inadequate. And then integrating Indigenous knowledges and practices, once again, was largely discretionary as a result of that legislative gap. And then also we found that the approach is relatively reactive by design, more so prioritizing response and recovery over that prevention, mitigation, and preparedness. And so this actively at times sidelines proactive Indigenous fire stewardship, which has actually been proven to reduce wildfire risk, and it continues to deepen the disproportionate impacts on Indigenous peoples. And then finally, without a robust evaluation system that captures these risks and impacts through that intersectional socioeconomic lens, particularly as it relates to Indigenous communities in these regions, that integration of lessons learned through formalized accountability mechanisms are non-existent. And so the feedback loop to challenge, once again, that legislative exclusion that started the cycle, basically it remains.
0: What did you learn about Canada's wildfire policies? How effective are they?
2: Well, basically, we found that, in understanding how Canada wildfire management system is structured, it is a shared responsibility, as I mentioned, between that federal, provincial, territorial, and local governments. They all play a role, local, of course, being on the front lines generally. And I mentioned that there are 10 principles that guide Canada's emergency management system. So you have responsibility, comprehensiveness, partnerships, coherence of action, risk base, resilience, clear communication, continuous improvement ethics, all of these elements that basically governments will mention this whole of society approach consistently in policy documents. But our goal was to examine where that system falls short in practice, specifically for Indigenous communities in northern and remote regions. And so looking across those jurisdictions, we found that what Canada says on paper and how it operates on the ground is vastly different, and it's creating gaps in terms of resilience and readiness for, particularly for Indigenous communities in rural and remote regions, and specifically in Alberta and the Northwest Territories.
0: What do you think fire and government officials should be thinking about when it comes to preparing communities to deal with wildfires?
2: Yeah, throughout this project, we were continuously reminded that the knowledge that's actually needed to strengthen wildfire readiness and resilience for community, it already exists oftentimes within communities themselves. And so what interest holders have consistently told us is that need for, once again, that sustained investment and meaningful partnership and rights holder status in terms of wildfire emergency management, and particularly the recognition of Indigenous leadership in shaping wildfire preparedness. My co-authors and I, we hope that this research will in some way be able to contribute to the dialogue around wildfire emergency management in Canada, but particularly in shifting the focus and shifting a bit of that dialogue towards preparedness and recognizing that when it comes to wildfires in a vast territory like Canada, with different populations and demographics, folks are impacted differently. And so Canada's blind spot is that social element of what are the impacts. And so perhaps shifting that dialogue and shifting our focus on how we can begin to track and understand and respond to preparedness as it relates to those various intersecting identities that communities hold within them. And once again, bringing Indigenous voices to the forefront of those discussions.
0: Well, this research is certainly important work. Thank you so much for your time, Aaliyah.
2: Thank you for having me.
0: Aaliyah Lahai is the co-author of a paper called Rekindling Indigenous-Led Wildfire Readiness and Resilience.

after the 7 o'clock World Report, as it's coming up in just about a minute here, 21 years ago marks the signing of the Tlecho Self-Government Agreement, which was signed on August 4th of 2005. Crazy, it's been 21 years. We'll hear what they have planned for today to celebrate that milestone. And then Paul McGowan will tell us about the very busy day for the Blue Jays, trading away some very important pieces. We'll get an update on the wildfire situation around the territory as well. And then we'll hear about the latest information with the 24-hour strike of WestJet workers, which has apparently come to an end. So we'll find out what's going on there. That's all coming up after your 7 o'clock World Report. I'm Jared Monkman, sitting in for Shannon Scott today. We'll be right back.

0: And we are 11 minutes after 7 o'clock, and at 7:30, Carla Olivich will be here with the CBC Regional News. She joins me now with the headlines. Carla, good morning.
1: Good morning.
0: When I come back from vacation, I'm still talking about vacation, of course.
1: Yes.
0: It takes me a week to get my head around the idea that I'm back to work and not on vacation anymore and get over the sadness of being not on vacation. How do you cope with that?
1: Good question. I don't know. I think I'm still processing because I got in actually late last night.
0: Okay.
1: I was trying to get in back Sunday because then you have a day to rest and yep. I didn't. I think I got back at like 7. We unpacked. A friend of ours grabbed some ribs from Rib Fest for us and put them in the fridge. So yeah. We chowed on that and then I went to bed and I don't think I've even had any time to process. So I think today... When I get home from work today, I'm going to like sit on the couch and just let it all come to me. I'm home. Yeah. I'm back to work.
0: Sure.
1: It's not as bad as I thought it was going to be, though. I mean, other than like not knowing where I am and what I'm doing and forgetting my computer.
0: Anymore. Yeah.
1: I'm a little bit like, okay, this muscle memory.
0: Yeah. There is some muscle memory there for sure.
1: Mm-hmm, thankfully.
0: Yeah. So what's in the news?
1: So coming up at 7:30, we'll have the latest on fires across the territory. And knowing the difference between food quality and food safety is key to cutting down on food waste. More on that coming up.
0: Thank you very much, Carla. We'll take a look at your current temperatures here in the broadcast region, starting in Cambridge Bay. We're sitting at 11 degrees with a bit of cloud cover, cloudy in Qaqortoq at 9. Uruhaktok 5, our cool spot right now, is Sachs Harbour, -1. 3 degrees in Pavlotok and Duktuyaktok, you're 8 degrees right now, 14 in both the Klavik and Inuvik. Partly cloudy in Fort McPherson right now is 17 degrees. Delaunay, you're sitting at 15 with a bit of cloud cover, cloudy as well in Fort Good Hope at 16, and then 15 in both Tulita, Norman Wells, and Wrigley. Gumati, you're also 15 right now, 14 degrees in Wati and Wakwati with a bit of light rain coming down in Wakwati. Light rain in Yellowknife as well, still raining out there a little bit, 14 degrees. 15 right now in Samba Cay, Fort the Arden, Honey Butte, you're 15. Or Wormspot, good morning to you in Fort Simpson, it is 18 degrees. Fort Providence, you're 14. Hey, Riffer, good morning, Mom. It is 14 as well. 14 degrees in Fort Resolution and Flutes Okay, 14. 12 in Fort Smith with a bit of cloud cover and 13 and cloudy in Fort Chip in the Park. So we're going to start this hour of the show with a song from Digga Wolf. This one's called Stag River.
2: Sindegi here. In 18 since I did. Deadly, what's the best shooter?

Mozart. In 18th century.

is Digga Wolf. A song called Ineti, Stag River. Today, the Klicho are celebrating.

0: Tommy, thank you so much for taking my call.
1: No problem, Jared. Thank you for getting interested in our Control Day activities.
0: Yeah, for sure. So what do you have planned for today?
1: Well, so we have a bunch of different events that we're doing throughout the day to celebrate Control Day, which is typically August 4th every year. So we're starting off with a community barbecue and traditional activities at 12 p.m. The barbecue will be dependent on if we're still have a fire ban. If we're still in fire ban, right. Then we will cook inside. So it'll be like a feast type thing, but we're still going to feed people. And our traditional activities from at 12 o'clock is, well, some people eat early and stuff like that and want to partake in those activities. So they're usually like the egg toss and the potato sack races, like the variety of different little competitions we do during our events too. And they're cash prizes for the top competitors.
0: What is the highlight of today's celebrations?
1: The highlight's always going to be the drum dance. But this year we are infusing a cornhole tournament into this instead of horseshoes.
0: Okay.
1: So we usually have a horseshoe tournament and it's typically usually male dominated. So we've decided to do cornhole, which can do anybody. Anybody can come play and it's a fun game. So we put that in there. We have a pocket hand game tournament where I don't know if you've actually seen, like, you got your regular hand game tournaments where everybody plays and then you got your top prizes, right? But the pocket hand game is typically two teams on each side and can vary from, we'll say, any amount of competitors. So you could have like 40 to a team or 50 to a team.
0: Right.
1: And then they'll just rotate between the games as they play until there's a top winner. And typically both sides are paid out because they put it out of their own pocket, right, for that.
0: Right.
1: And that's a highlight too, because everybody here loves hand games. And then we have our that's going to start at 4 o'clock. The cornhole tournament's going to be 1:30. And then we have a talent show who's going to be starting at 6 o'clock. And we have Tony Gunn and his band that are going to come in to do the background music, the traditional activities, and then the adult, youth, and kids events are all kind of infused together, and they all start around at 12 and 1:30. But the drum dance is scheduled for 9 o'clock, so that's the big one, and that's where we should have a lot of fun.
0: Yeah, sounds like a great day to me. It has been 21 years since the signing of this agreement. How much has changed since?
1: It's changed quite a bit as to the organization of the day. The 20 year one was last year, so now that's you got your big years, right? You got your 5, 10, 20, and then next one will probably be 50. Hopefully, we're still around for that one. But they progressed to more organization, more events. Our presence offices have started collaborating with our recreation departments and other departments to work together. So one of our personal highlights is we have the Clinch Olympia from the DCLP department. All their summer students are coming to assist with all our events here.
0: Yep.
1: So that's going to be a good thing. So this is where we kind of work together within our organizations and to make sure that we have successful activities and events going out throughout the day. And Clinch Olympia was not a program 21 years ago. But it was I guess a dream or an idea at the time, and it came to fruition a few years back, and the program's been successful in developing and bringing our Clinch youth into our traditional teachings, practices, and getting on-the-job training and support.
0: How much of this agreement do you think younger members understand? Many of them were born after the agreement happened.
1: Yeah, well, that's a big thing. I remember when we did the vote, the ratification vote for it, and there's a lot of information that was passed to us, and we got to sit through some of the negotiations and previous to that. And when it came to our constitution and all our legal documents, I think we were a little more informed at that time through paper, but now we have we have our website and we have all the documents online and everything. So it would be, I think the youth are semi-informed, but I think we, as a government, we need to be teaching it a little more, like the intricacies of the

0: in our agreement, and why it's there. Like everybody kind of knows why and that we have it and everything, but we need to make sure that everybody knows what's in there and why it's in there and why it really benefits all our Clicho people for the future.
1: I want to talk about the future. How do you, you know, reckon with the future of the Clicho? What are your dreams and aspirations?
0: I think for me personally, it's personally, but also as a community director, I see Clicho government as we're the first modern land claim to be settled in Canada, right? Negotiated and settled. Mm-hmm. Clicho has been known a little bit to kind of lead the way in different areas, especially with like language and cultural teachings. So we're very, very focused and really promote our strong like two people, where we are traditional yet still modern and learning both ways to go forward. What I want to see is I want Clicho to be self-sustaining. I want us to be running, like we already pretty much run our own schools, but we need to advance our programming in regards to our languages, like the having the full JK to 12 immersion in our languages. So that way we're still promoting and still teaching our languages. But now we've kind of translated it into the higher and older. So with everything going on with the Arctic Security Corridor and everything, we hear lots of things that are happening. And I'm just like, Clicho are sitting on the edge of something new. Like we got a new road coming in, there's new power. And like there's everything that the federal government has been promoting and talking about. And our MOU with YKDFN, right? So we're looking at great partnerships, moving into self-sustainability. I think when our elders from the past and our negotiators from the past started doing our new agreement, I think this, what we're doing now and what we're going to do in the future in regards to self-sustainability and management is all within their dreams and their ideals of what they're working for. So we just got to make sure that we get to it and we manage it and do it the best way we can.
1: 21 years since the signing of this agreement, as a Clicho member, how are you feeling?
0: Sometimes you want things to go faster, but then we have the steps that we got to take and we got to continue to follow our schedules and stuff. I feel great as a Clicho member. I feel that we've done a lot. We've come a long way in regards to organization and governance and moving forward, but also the way our government has stepped in to help our people in emergency circumstances, that was very, very, not surprising, but how it unfolded and how fast our government was able to come in and do what they needed to ensure that our Clicho members and our community members were all taken care of and safe.
1: Yeah.
0: So I think those little things just show, what Clicho government can do and what they will do, especially with proper planning and looking and our future strategic planning and then making sure that we're ready for anything in the future.
1: Well, Tommy, I sincerely hope you have a great Clicho day. Thank you so much for your time.
0: Yeah, thank you. And you're welcome. And anybody else is welcome to come out to our communities. All other Wati, Gamati, and Wikwati, they have their own Clicho Day events as well. And they have just as much fun and everything, and they celebrate the day just like we do. So if you're in the communities, any of our communities, or if you don't have anything to do on the 4th, come out to Bechko and check out some of our activities, our barbecue, and definitely our Puck and Hang Games talent show and drum match. It's going to be an amazing day. It's going to be fun. And hopefully we have great weather.
1: Yeah, I hope so too. Tommy Lafferty is a community director for the Clicho government. Today is the anniversary of the signing of the Clicho Land Claims and Self-Government Agreement.

We're about a minute away from your 7:30 regional news. After the news, Paul McGowan will tell us about this very busy day for the Blue Jays, trading away some very beloved people. And we'll hear about this exciting day on the tennis pitch, or tennis court, I guess. I think tennis pitch is incorrect. And then we'll get a wildfire update and hear about the fires burning around the territory. And WestJet and the union representing its flight attendants have reached a tentative deal after a strike that lasted one day. But the travel chaos will continue a while longer. We'll speak with travel journalist Jim Byers.

0: I don't know exactly which drummers these are, but this is from the Cleecho. The time now is 7:30, and here with a look at your CBC Regional News is Carla Ulrich.
1: Thanks, Jared, and good morning. NWT Fire is alerting the public of a new fire in the North Slave region. It says it's monitoring a fire 50 kilometers south of Wequity. It's about 50 hectares in size. There is currently no threat to communities, cabins, or infrastructure. There are no new fires in the Decho region. NWT Fire says it continues to manage fires showing significant activity north of the Dooley Crossing and the fires growing east of Fort Simpson on the far side of the Mackenzie River. A verdict was reached on Friday in a murder trial in Yellowknife. A jury of 12 found Zach Lafferty guilty of second-degree murder in the death of 17-year-old Dejon Drybones. During the two-week trial, court heard Drybones was fatally stabbed in Bechicon in 2023. A police officer testified that Drybones told him before he died that Lafferty had stabbed him. The jury spent several hours deliberating. Tears were heard in the courtroom as the verdict was announced. Dejon's mother, Maxine Drybones, spoke to the CBC.
2: The verdict I've been waiting for almost 2 years. I can finally rest and start my grieving with my kids, my family, and my husband.
1: Lafferty has been remanded in custody until his sentencing date. It's actually the second trial for Lafferty. After the first trial last year, the jury couldn't come to a decision and the judge declared a mistrial. In the summer heat, food can spoil faster. That means shoppers need to get their groceries into the fridge right after buying them. That's according to Chirag Hoprohit. He is the chief environment health officer for the territorial government.
3: Buy the something at the store in the morning, and if you go a couple of errands, it's those hours it's sitting in your car, it's getting warm, and every single moment that the food spent outside the refrigerator temperature, it's more risk of them getting spoiled.
1: He says grocery stores can sell food past its best before date because the label measures quality, taste, and freshness of a product. These labels are different from expiry labels. Products with expiration dates cannot be sold past the expiry date. Rohit says consumers should inspect the smell, texture, and condition of the food that are past their best before dates. The territorial government is visiting Tulita and Colville Lake this week to hear from the Sawtooth communities about the Mackenzie Valley Highway project. The territory is seeking community input on the proposed route for the northern section of the highway from Norman Wells to Inuvik. They want feedback on the proposal to combine environmental assessments for both the southern and northern sections altogether. The government will be in Colville Lake today at 12 p.m. at the band office and in Tulita tomorrow at 6 p.m. at the community hall. The proposed corridor has not yet been finalized. And Canada is introducing new graphic images on cigarette packs showing the health impacts of smoking. Matthew Robertson reports on the science behind those horrific images.
4: Waterloo University professor Jeffrey Fong has devoted much of his career to studying how policy can get smokers to quit, particularly the impact of warning labels.
5: We know that introducing graphic warning labels significantly enhances the knowledge of the harms of smoking.
4: Starting this month, tobacco manufacturers must swap out their warnings with new images provided by Health Canada. The strategy is to prevent consumers from going numb to the images. Earlier this year, the United Kingdom banned the sale of tobacco and vape products to anyone born after 2008, becoming just the second country with such a law. In April, Canada's health minister, Marjorie Michel, said she was looking into restrictions like the UK's. In a statement to CBC News, Imperial Tobacco says it will comply with the new packaging changes, but says without proper enforcement, the plan will not meet its objectives. Matthew Robertson, CBC News, St. John's.
1: And that's the CBC News for 7:30. I'm Carla Ulrich. 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
0: Thank you very much, Carla. 35 minutes after 7 o'clock here on this Tuesday morning, this fourth day of August. I hope you're having a great start to your day. In a couple of minutes here, we'll hear about that very busy day for the Blue Jays, but here's Carla with your forecast.
1: In Fort Chippewa and Wood Buffalo National Park, you're looking at cloudy and a high of 21. In Fort Smith, Lutzel Cay, Fort Resolution, Hay River, and Enterprise, cloudy with a chance of showers, risk of thunderstorm, and a high of 19. In Fort Providence and Kakiza, cloudy with a chance of showers, risk of thunderstorm, and a high of 23. Fort Simpson and Jean Marie River, an air quality warning, partly cloudy with a chance of showers and a high of 23. Fort Liard, Nahanni, Butte, and Sumba Cay, cloudy and a high of 26. In Yellowknife, Wequity, Wati, Gamete, and Bechecon, cloudy with a chance of showers, risk of thunderstorm, and a high of 19. In Wrigley, partly cloudy with a chance of showers and a high of 24. Norman Wells and Toledo, mix of sun and cloud and a high of 23. Fort Good Hope, a mix of sun and cloud with a chance of showers and a high of 24. Delaney, a mix of sun and cloud, rain and a high of 18. Colville Lake, clearing, showers and a high of 18. Fort McPherson and Sigachik, a mix of sun and cloud and a high of 25. Iqaluit, partly cloudy with a chance of showers and a high of 22. Inuvik, a mix of sun and cloud and a high of 21. Tuktoyaktuk, a mix of sun and cloud and a high of 14. Pawlituk, a mix of sun and cloud and a high of 6. Sax Harbor, partly cloudy and a high of plus 5. Uluhaktuk, clearing and a high of 11. Korluktuk, a mix of sun and cloud and a high of 12. And Cambridge Bay, cloudy and a high of 14.
0: Thank you very much, Carla. 25 degrees in Fort McPherson today. The hot weather continues. Time now for sports with Paul McGowan. Paul, good morning.
6: Good morning, Jared.
0: Let's start with the Blue Jays. They had a very busy day yesterday at the trade deadline.
6: They did, and they did some selling, as everyone expected, moving Kim Gausman on Sunday, but then Jeff Hoffman and Dalton Varsho yesterday. But they also did some buying. They flipped prospect Arjun Namala to the Los Angeles Angels for pitcher Jose Soriano. And Soriano was nearly unhittable in the early part of this season, so an interesting move there. Also interesting was that Varsho was moved to the Houston Astros, the team that the Jays were playing last night. And so his departure from and reunion with his old teammates happened all at once.
7: The friendships that you kind of create over there and all the things you kind of grinded together, and a lot of those memories kind of flooded back in. I felt that with Gazi, broke down, like cried with me and George. And it's just like one of those things where it is emotional, but at the end of the day, it's business. And I'm in a better place now after a couple hours, just kind of getting my breath. But obviously wish those guys the best, because I really do care for a lot of those guys, especially the coaches. And yeah, just it's hard.
6: You can hear the emotion in his voice there. And it was a little bit odd to see Varsho in an Astros uniform. But the Blue Jays get the better of him and his new team last night. A 3-1 win for Toronto. Game two of that series goes tonight.
0: I can only imagine how hard it is to play for a team like the Blue Jays, where you find your people and think you might be there for a long time. And then to be traded like that, it's got to be so hard. So I really, you know, hear that emotion in his voice.
6: Absolutely, yeah.
0: A hard left turn here to tennis. We watched a big moment for a young Canadian in Toronto.
6: And there are a handful of younger Canadians in this draw at the National Bank Open, because, you know, they're there as wild cards with the tournament happening on Canadian soil. And one of those wild cards is Kayla Cross, just 21 years old and just two previous WTA matches under her belt. She went up against Katie Bolter of Great Britain yesterday and earned the upset straight sets victory. And her excitement afterward very much matched the moment.
8: Definitely shocked. I think I said, oh my gosh, a few times while I was walking up to the net. Still doesn't really feel real. Checked my phone after the match. I think I had like 100 notifications, so got a little overwhelmed. I kept saying congrats, congrats. And then I was like, okay, this is a lot. I'm just going to put it away for now. Just walking out and seeing so many people cheer for me. And when they called my name during the warm up, I was trying not to lose focus and stuff like that. But yeah, it was really nice to have that much support.
6: Cross is likely to have even more support tomorrow. She goes up against Anne Lee of the United States. And an extra busy day on the men's side in Montreal today. Four Canadians in action. That includes Gabriel Diallo on center court later this evening.
0: That Cross is a player to watch for sure. We'll finish with soccer here. And questions about the popularity of FIFA's president. What's going on there?
6: Well, even after scrapping his plans to allow private investment into the World Cup, Gianni Infantino is, even less popular than when he caved to U.S. President Donald Trump over that Fuller and Balogun red card. Even after that red card was reversed, Infantino still had, at the end of this year's World Cup, more than 90% of member nations willing to endorse him continuing as FIFA president. That number is now smaller. CONCACAF has called for, quote, a comprehensive reckoning with this presidency. New UK Prime Minister Andy Burnham has weighed in and says that Infantino is not the right man to lead football. And yet, despite the losses seeming to come from all sides, former FIFA Vice President Jim Boyce thinks that Infantino could still keep his job.
9: I do honestly believe that if it goes to a vote, he probably will have enough support to carry on. But it's been a big blow to Infantino, without a shadow of doubt. The president of FIFA is a very, very high-ranking position. And now, if he wants to retain his position, he's got to start the repair work that has been done by the damage to what I can only describe as a ludicrous suggestion.
6: That repair work, as Boyce puts it, would need to start soon. The FIFA presidential election is in March in Morocco.
0: Wow, crazy story. Paul, thank you so much.
6: Thanks, Jared.
0: That's your look at the sports world with Paul McGowan.

0: 41 minutes after 7 o'clock here on this Tuesday morning. For the latest information on the wildfires burning in the territory after this long weekend, we have reached Shannon Graff. She's a wildfire information officer with the Government of the Northwest Territories. Shannon, good morning.
1: Good morning.
0: What is the latest information you have on wildfires in the NWT?
1: Well, I mean, the fire season's definitely not over. Dry conditions are persisting across the territory, and we are expected to have winds over the next few days. So we're just asking that people really be aware and keep human-caused fires off the landscape. That way our crews can continue to work on all these other fires and any new starts that may happen, because we are going to be expecting a bit of lightning over the next few days.
0: Yeah, you're right about the warm, dry conditions, especially over this past weekend, you know, with some wind to come with it as well. But there is some rain today and tomorrow in some of the territory. Any new information over the long weekend? Any developments there?
1: I mean, well, we may have got some rain. Daycho did have some daytime highs yesterday to the mid to high 20s. With the wind again, that'll cause fires to be far more active, especially if there are receptive forest fuels. So the main thing is, as long as we can keep those human-caused fires off the landscape, we can continue to make sure that we action fires as soon as we find them.
0: What is the latest in Wrigley? What's happening with those fires?
1: Okay, so Wrigley, at the moment, they are in the demobilization stage. So they are basically taking gear that's no longer needed to maintain containment objectives on the south flank of the fire. So there's not currently a threat to the community, cabins, or infrastructure. The fire is continuing to show lower activity, which is a good news story for sure.
0: What are you telling residents who have returned home?
1: I mean, residents should expect to see fire within the perimeter, so the fire is not out. Now, that means that there could be ash pits, so be aware of your surroundings. There could be what we call danger trees, where the fire is burned underground and burned the roots of a tree, so it could fall over very easily. So especially be careful around trees that might be in a previous burn area, if there's wind, that can fall down very easily.
0: What fires or areas are you concerned about the most right now?
1: I'd say the main focus is still, again, on doing the scanning and hotspots around Fort Simpson. Good progress is being made using hummingbird drones. And then also, again, on Wrigley, we want to make sure that that containment line is continuing to hold. That said, Daycho's had a lot of fairly active fires. So the fire SS-37 north of Dooley, it's been showing some significant fire activity just because of the dryness and the wind. So our main focus in this one is structure protection. So crews are putting sprinklers out and making sure that we'll be able to manage this fire for the rest of the summer. Travelers are going to see smoke along Highway 1. It's nothing to be concerned about. Just drive to the conditions. And remember, you may see crews around working.
0: Okay. Well, Shannon, I really appreciate you taking the time to talk to us this morning.
1: Thank you.
0: Shannon Graff is a wildfire information officer with the NWT Fire.

0: That is Cat Stevens with Tuesday's Dead. 11 minutes here left in this Tuesday edition of the Trailbreaker. WestJet and its flight attendants have reached a tentative deal after 24 hours of labor disruption. The agreement has travelers breathing a sigh of relief after canceled flights, a weekend of uncertainty, and extra expenses. For more on the deal here and the experiences of passengers, we're joined by travel journalist Jim Byers. He has been following the story closely, and he joins us now from Toronto. Jim, good morning.
1: Hey, Jim, good morning.
0: Not too bad. So what do we know about the details of this agreement?
1: Yeah, I haven't seen yet. I'm told it might be available on Instagram, which I need to check shortly. But the information I've got so far is only coming from the airline itself. So according to WestJet, the deal that they signed yesterday with the union gives the workers, flight attendants, a 13% pay increase for this year, and then 2.5% for each of the next 3 years. But the big thing here, the big deal, includes what they call duty paid premium, and that's really been the crux of the battle. It's money for what unpaid work. You know, it sounds strange to you and I, I'm sure, and most people, but flight attendants, at least those in North America, have traditionally not been paid for boarding time and other preparation time before the plane starts to move. It's only when the plane is moving that an airline attendant generally has been getting paid. So this is something that the unions have long been trying to fix. Air Canada gave in on this one last year and provided money for some of the unpaid work that the airline attendants do, and now WestJet has done the same thing.
0: When we talked yesterday, Jim, you told me how much of a headache it is to get things back to normal. Planes don't like sitting idle for, 24 or 36 hours. How soon might air travel and WestJet get back to normal?
1: Well, I thought it would take them several days. Air Canada last year, now they did have a 3-day strike, Jared. It was not, 24 hours today. WestJet was, or a little bit over 24 hours. And yes, you're right, you can't just flick a switch on an airplane like you can with a car. But there is a website called flightaware.com. And according to them, and I just checked it a few minutes ago, there's only been 12 WestJet flight cancellations so far today. So that's very good, because usually they fly a good 450 to even 500 flights in a day. So if they can get by with only 12 cancellations today, they've done a very good job. I have to give them full credit if that's what they're able to do today.
0: How have travelers been affected?
1: Well, I've seen lots of stories and, lots of heartbreaking stories, actually, about people missing, weddings and anniversaries, special occasions, birthday parties, you name it. A lot of people also got, they're out of pocket, sometimes $5,000 or $6,000, according to them, that they've had to spend on alternate arrangements. People, long flights that they were offered that, just didn't make any sense. A friend of mine said that she was told that she was supposed to fly from Barcelona to Paris on a WestJet partner airline and then fly WestJet from Paris to Calgary, and was told that the best they could do was have her go Barcelona to Paris, Washington, D.C., Chicago, Nashville, and then Calgary. So I mean, basically bouncing all over North America to finally get home, and five flights instead of two, or six instead of two. So there are a lot of those sort of stories. But I look at this and I understand it's it's a very busy weekend. I don't blame the airlines for not being able to book people on at a busy time. But I think that the big criticism here that I've heard from almost all the people who've been interviewed is just the lack of information. They don't feel that they were given enough information about the strike. They don't feel there was enough people manning the phones, weren't people at the airport to help them out. The chat box weren't helping. And I think that's the biggest issue here, is that people just didn't know. They couldn't get through waiting online for 12 hours. Somebody said they were on the phone for 19 hours before they finally spoke with a live person. So I think that's something that WestJet would want to try to fix it.
0: I saw lots of people in Yellowknife as well who had similar experiences. Trying to reach somebody at WestJet was really tough, and having flights canceled or rebooked, it was a whole thing for sure. So what is WestJet promising here when it comes to compensation for canceled flights and costs associated with that?
1: Yeah, well, that's the problem. In Canada, the rules state that a labor disruption is something that is outside the airline's control. In other words, it's not their fault. So what happens in Canada is that if your flight is canceled because of a strike, the airline is supposed to book you on another airline within 48 hours. If not, then they're supposed to provide the refund. However, Canadian rules do not provide for compensation for hotels, meals, and those types of expenses. So those are things that, unfortunately, you can ask, and obviously I would encourage anyone to seek the utmost compensation that they can. But the way I understand the law is that WestJet is not obligated to pay that unless the flight was overseas, because there are rules that take effect for international flights, but not necessarily within North America. So it's a problem for sure for consumers.
0: What might this agreement mean for flight attendants with different airlines? Could this signal a change for the industry?
1: Well, obviously, our union is looking at this. I mean, if you're a baseball player for the Blue Jays and you see that the New York Yankees are paying their outfielders, $20 million a year, you're probably going to ask for the same thing. And that the same thing is going to happen here with the unions. Air Canada last year provided their flight attendants with some of this, some money for some of this unpaid work or previously unpaid work, duty time. Now WestJet is doing the same thing. I was talking with John Gradick, who's an aviation expert in Montreal, and he told me yesterday that Porter Airlines is already paying their flight attendants for some of their boarding duties. He also told me that both Porter and Air Transat are heading or already into contract talks with their flight attendants. So, almost certainly we're going to see the unions for Porter and Transat and I presume other airlines will be asking for the same sort of thing that WestJet got yesterday.
0: Okay. Well, Jim, thank you.
1: You're very welcome. Take care. Have a good one. Thanks, Jim.
0: Jim Byers is a travel journalist in Toronto. U.S. President Donald Trump took to social media over the weekend to voice his frustration over the lack of progress in peace negotiations with Iran. He says the U.S. military blockade of the Strait of Hormuz will continue until there is, and I quote here, a deal or total surrender, unquote. But Iran's foreign affairs ministry says there are no plans for any new talks and that they still are in control of that critical shipping lane. Trump's comments followed his decision this weekend to call off what he said would be massive attacks he had authorized on Iran, repeating a pattern in which he has vowed major strikes only to cancel them. For a closer look at what's really happening here and what he's in this he said situation, CBC spoke with Frank Lowenstein. He's a former U.S. Special Envoy for the Middle East Peace.
2: I think what we know to be true is that there are negotiations that are going on between the Omanis and the Iranians over the methodology for charging fees for ships moving through the Strait of Hormuz. I think the United States has been peripherally involved in those conversations. But the one thing that has not been discussed is anything with respect to the nuclear file. The Iranians have been very clear about that. We're nowhere near that kind of conversation yet. And I think it's very unlikely we'll ever get there. I think the best case scenario for Trump now will be that there is some kind of an agreement reached that will allow a modus vivendi that he can live with in the Strait. But that's not even a certainty at this point. And I think it's become pretty clear that the Iranians, in any event, believe that they can withstand any sort of military attack by the United States. The time is on their side. And they're probably not wrong about that, because what they will do if the United States attacks their oil infrastructure, they'll attack everybody else's oil infrastructure in the region. And that'll send oil to $150 a barrel. In a very short amount of time, which is why the Saudis, the Emiratis, the Qataris, everybody called Trump over the weekend and said, do not escalate this attack. It's going to be catastrophic for our economies. I heard rumors that the Saudis were prepared to deny overflight rights to U.S. planes engaged in this sort of an operation. So he got a very tough message from the whole Gulf region, really led by the Saudis, discouraging any kind of escalation. And it's really left him without a lot of good options here. If we can't threaten military, I mean, Trump continues to threaten military action, but he's done that so many times, he's sort of the boy that cried wolf at this point. So I don't see that anybody's taking those threats seriously. And without that, there really are a limited number of U.S. options. Whereas for the Iranians, they've already started to shut down not only the Strait of Hormuz, but the Red Sea at the Bab al-Mandeb Strait, right? So they're expanding their ability to restrict U.S. oil exports from the region, which is putting pressure on the global economy, which is then bouncing back on Trump, especially in advance of the U.S. elections here. He does not want gas prices going higher. He does not want inflation going higher. So the president is really without a lot of good options at this point.
0: That was Frank Lowenstein, a former U.S. Special Envoy for Middle East Peace. And that's it for this Tuesday edition of The Trailbreaker. Thank you so much to our show's director, Isan Ramanian, for being back today on the show. I'm really happy about that. I'm Jared Monkman. Have a great day. I'll talk to you again soon. We'll have Willie Nelson with Can't Read Your Mind take us out.

0: Good morning. It's 8:10. I'm Carla Ulrich in Yellowknife with your weather forecast. In Fort Chippewa and Wood Buffalo National Park, you're looking at cloudy, risk of a thunderstorm and a high of 21. In Fort Smith, cloudy, risk of thunderstorm, wind northwest 20, gusting 40 and a high of 19. Lutzel Cay, cloudy, risk of thunderstorm, wind northwest 30, gusting 50 and a high of 17. In Fort Resolution, cloudy with a chance of showers, risk of thunderstorm, wind northwest 20, gusting 40 and a high of 18. In Hay River and Enterprise, cloudy, risk of thunderstorm, wind northwest 30, gusting 50 and a high of 19. In Fort Providence and Kakiza, cloudy, risk of thunderstorm, wind north 20, gusting 40 and a high of 23. In Fort Simpson and Jean Marie River, you're looking at air quality warning, partly cloudy with a chance of showers, smoke, wind northwest 30, gusting 50 and a high of 23. In Fort Liard, Nahanni Butte and Sumba Cay, cloudy and a high of 26. In Yellowknife, cloudy risk of thunderstorm, north wind northwest 30, gusting 50 and a high of 19. In Wequity, Wati, Gamete, and Bechecon, partly cloudy with a chance of showers, wind northwest 20, gusting 40 and a high of 19. And in Wrigley, partly cloudy with a chance of showers, wind northwest 20, gusting 40 and a high of 24. In Norman Wells and Toledo, a mix of sun and cloud, wind west 20, gusting 40 and a high of 23. Fort Good Hope, a mix of sun and cloud with a chance of showers and a high of 24. Delaney, a mix of sun and cloud and a high of 18. Colville Lake, clearing and a high of 18. Fort McPherson and Sigachik, a mix of sun and cloud and a high of 25. Iqaluit, a high of 22. Inuvik, a high of 21. Toktayaktuk, a high of 14. Politic, a high of 6. In Sax Harbor, partly cloudy and a high of 5.
1: In Tuna Calgo, Tuta Wokuti, Hea Kena Kotea, since it's Mir and William City. In Tusi Dita, Yone, Territorial Government, Sia Unicuntan, then Kesuna Kate, a Dittere, Ikiludu, Quiki Diga, Yisa Tukute Kitiga. 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Tulit ahe Koval Lake Gutsakit Igadi that's in there. In that dite Mackenzie Valley Highway Iwoko Ketega. In that dite si kute I kilu si klegun singos or anake konsoru quikitiga. In that ye watakini wegatene heko ketega kiti. In that dite si a yune I dint ekaniko gata igasi. In that inducen sik apa mitua kit igat at Zantanite. I ban office gui yegui a kit ega. Goes o charge honda tulit a kit a cats as entire say on a community hall I go ketega. I did the yek illudu quicki di iwa go ketega than a tagline ketega. Go sig or go disi details a dead sene qui a did the e a cab. Zag Lafferty hiri dila I a cat honin on satin bagai dijan. 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Besanayatia, a quick besanayati kui, I own the jury gree to see Dani Iguki Agafia King Lata, e judge Iku, mistrial hatile. Goods a dish or do tagua correct or say do that e does in it as a conica in death like it. Sad as or death like it did there see. Is so none no clam, there's a work with tea goods or. 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legal, you go crete. And I do see Marlene Grooms, I can't hear good.
2: Masi Mary Ann could be done at 300 no bulk, I yes, can see, but he's to be done no panazoa on it. Three hundred no bag, a yes, kissy, you need to a car who don't zinc, a job, a will a chid, three hot and a banan keen, lissy, a two, three ban ya kilo, a you need to a car, three hundred, three lissy, a ye three, then a banan keen, lissy, ye two, three ban ya kissy, three hot and a three sequas go, there's a thing, three see, you better conk, cousins, and a ye thanks down the bag, I see, dejon, dry bone hole, ye see, ye knock it, rakai, ye knock it, quanahin, delin,

0: 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ordering this ye says ken hello said deno ye a three hood a ye three a ye bon yel ki hello ye nechi ha henye ye nezuns and he tell ha yet don't re a ye Lafferty yet don't re a ye but during Conlo yet 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Ye hat upat yet a henny ye chantes in snatsa, nink a yards in ye nye ni de yard in nye hat elisi yet don't reconnethi then a ye chantes in snatsa, nink a yards in ye sharon grafting yet do three a yet don't re nits yes the lat ill ye three who nak others a lat ill ye hat a hat. Don't think a henny ye deshok a yards in hate a ye don't hate ye need a yard or a henny a ye needs ye ha henny ye three a ye cousins and a ye knocket zins and a ye bird in henny ye then a ye thrill day ye three kunrak on day ye yon ya ni tennis one lee henny ye hot oots and a ye de kun coat a ye take or that eats a unna ye take. A yeet a quantic aunt a henny ya yon but yon a don hat de chantis in snatsa nink a yards in a ye quantic an a ye nanny since in a ye hat oots in a ye quantic an a sat at ille ye a ye hat oole ye but ye tennis on de henny ye bets in honey see nwtfire.ca a ye cousins and bets in honey had lot a. Who yillet a honey had day chanted since the nest of Nick a yards in the year 3 September 3 Rayak a yet at Uten bets in a nisi yet don't a doll ye not clean how ye tarane ye don't had day drink a cuddles in some cones in some la a ye height is in the year then it's in a nisi ye lass at the year don't 3 thanks down though. Some boat in Nunas at Tinaze, ye hat eats anne, ha ye three chantes, in Sinessa, Nink a yards in ye government, a ye hat oots and then a hella, heckal see ye three at least rare, it's a dill ye 2025, ye hat oo, then it's an anne, lissy ye 2022 year co, a yard a doll yin let a ye don't rebond, ya kilo ye chantes, in Sinessa, Nink a yards in ye 2027, a ye hat a ha henny yet don't rebond ya kilo 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A cuddles into bachas and at this sarit in a dudes and at the cuddles and a lutek is and at this sarit in a dudes and at this some laddles and they need no quants and at the old yaw chow at dudes and 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dudes and at the some laddles and could don't Jim hope that's not in your chair no health at all.
1: Merci, Marlene. Do you dare to go read that? I thought you could be long day. Je dis santé de que le déjà terminé j'étais chez ta colle quelqu'un dans le que bien dire quelqu'un de quoi était écrit là je dis très bien tendé lui tendé aux deux ça qui colle que va que c'est sur le condo là je vais qui sont que quand je vais

0: Information officer laundry.
1: Good morning. It's 8:30. I'm Carla Ulrich with the CBC Regional News. Knowing the difference between food quality and food safety is key to cutting down food waste. That's the message from one NWT food rescue advocate. Yumna Iftikhar has more.
2: A 2026 report shows that Canadians throw away roughly $58 billion worth of edible food annually. Jerry Whiteford says some of that waste comes from people misunderstanding best before date. She sits on the board of Food Rescue Yellowknife and says best before dates mean the item is past the peak of its quality, taste, and freshness, not that it's unedible.
3: You use the date as a guideline, however, you can overlook that date and you look at, like, visually, what does it look like to you? Would you eat that? How does it smell? Is there a texture involved in it? Is there a portion of the food that can be cut out?
2: Her organization works to eliminate food waste by taking imperfect food items from stores and delivering it to community organizations like the Salvation Army.
3: It's about limited resources in the north because of inflation and the cost of food. We are very limited in terms of, you know, what we actually receive because all our food is trucked up. To eliminate waste is a bit of a no-brainer.
2: Stores can legally sell food after the best-before date. According to the territorial government, only a few products come with expiry dates that would require them to be removed from shelves. Yumna Iftikhar, CBC News, Yellowknife.
1: The territorial government is visiting Toleda and Colville Lake this week to hear from the Sawtooth communities about the Mackenzie Valley Highway project. The territory is seeking community input on the proposed route for the northern section of the highway from Norman Wells to Inuvik. They want feedback on the proposal to combine environmental assessments for both the southern and northern sections. The government will be in Colville Lake today at 12 p.m. at the band office and Toleda tomorrow at 6 p.m. at the community hall. The proposed corridor has not yet been finalized. NWT Fire says there was one new wildfire reported over the weekend. It's located about 50 kilometers south of Wequity, but there is currently no threat to communities or cabins. Wildfire crews are continuing to monitor all active fires across the Northwest Territories as the forecast continues to project warm, dry weather. Shannon Graff is a fire information officer for NWT Fire.
4: Overall, it'll be warm, a little breezy. Mostly mild temperatures expected today. Again, except for in the day show, we are still going through a lot of dry conditions. So with the winds we're expecting over the next couple of days, we're reminding people to keep our human caused fires off the landscape so crews can focus on any new starts that may happen due to lightning.
1: There are currently no territorial fire bans in effect. NWT residents can go to nwtfire.ca for the latest wildfire information. Minimum wage in the Northwest Territories is set to go up starting September 1st. It's currently $16.95 per hour. The new wage rate will change to $17.20 per hour. The NWT government states that the increase is based on percentage changes in the Consumer Price Index and the average hourly wage for 2025. In 2022, the NWT government changed the way it calculates and adjusts the minimum wage. This increase marks the fourth year using the minimum wage rate adjustment method. While the government says it is committed to using the annual formula, further public engagement will inform decisions about the minimum wage for 2027. That'll include directly engaging with the NWT business community. And in Yellowknife, a mystery is unfolding involving a missing treasure. But unlike the movies, there are no clues on the back of the Declaration of Independence or Da Vinci codes to help solve the puzzle. The CBC's Jessica Davy Quantic joins the curious case of Acol Sir John Franklin High School's missing time capsule.
5: 25 years ago, the graduating class of 2001 carefully sealed a time capsule to be dug up this year. It was supposed to be under a spiral staircase in an enclave built especially for it. But when Assistant Vice Principal Peter Curran stuck his head in the hole, he found nothing but dust.
6: There were sightings. There was talk. There was some confirmation that it existed. It was a little bit like Pokeroo. Someone had always just seen it.
5: No one could confirm seeing the capsule actually go in the hole. There is one clue, not to its whereabouts, but possibly a reason for its disappearance. Alumni Herb Matheson remembers a collection of letters written by students to their future selves going in the Tupperware tub.
7: Part of me is glad it's gone because I don't have to read that letter. Like, it was pretty, I think it's pretty cringy. Part of me is a little concerned that this letter is out there somewhere, possibly in someone's hands, you know?
5: He was class prophet, charged with predicting the future of his classmates. Alas, he didn't see the capsule's disappearance coming. But did someone else? Curran's not giving up the search.
6: I almost feel like redoubling my efforts to find this now. I think there's some pretty good stuff in there.
5: For now, though, it remains unsolved. Jessica Davey Quantic, CBC News, Yellowknife.
1: And that's the CBC Regional News for 8:30. Now a look at current weather conditions across the region. In Fort Chippewa, it's mostly cloudy and 16. Fort Smith, partly cloudy and 13. Lutzel K, mostly cloudy and 15. Fort Resolution, light rain and 13. Hay River, light rain and 14. Fort Simpson, light rain shower and 16. Fort Providence, 16. Fort Liard, 18. Yellowknife, light rain and 15. Gamete, 16. Wequity, light rain and 14. Wrigley, 15. Tooleta, 16. Norman Wells, mostly cloudy and 15. Delaney, mist and 14. Fort Good Hope, mostly cloudy and 16. Inuvik, cloudy and 14. Fort McPherson, partly cloudy and 16. Iqaluit, fog and 15. Tuktoyaktuk, cloudy and 7. Pawlatuck, light drizzle and 3. Sax Harbor, 0. Uluhaktuk, 6. Korluktuk, mostly cloudy and 9. And Cambridge Bay, mostly cloudy and 11. The Current is coming up next, followed by Q at 10 o'clock. Our next regional program is Northwind at noon. Between 1 and 4, our Indigenous language broadcasters bring you programming from their communities.

0: And if I don't have a home left, I don't know where I'm going to go, because I sure as heck can't afford the rents that are out there now.
1: People in BC forced from their homes by wildfires burning out of control. Thousands of British Columbians are displaced and left to worry and wonder if their homes will survive the fires. Coming up in just a moment, we'll hear from some of those people, including an evacuee who has been through this and lost her home to wildfire before. We'll also talk to a wildfire scientist about what these fires might do in the coming days and the now all too familiar reality of the frequency and power of summer wildfires. And then?
2: I think it's handy to have. If you really need it and you can afford it, it's a good way of getting it quickly.
3: It's directing us towards a two-tiered system, which I am totally opposed to.
1: Divided on healthcare, people in Alberta can now skip the doctor, self-refer, and pay out of pocket for sophisticated medical testing like MRIs. Why not if there's a way to detect cancer and other issues early? But what about the pressure and erosion of the public healthcare system? In 30 minutes, we'll hear both cases and from a person who's debating the merits of self-referring to get her knee dealt with sooner than later. And in an hour, imitation can be a form of flattery, but not so in the art world. We'll introduce you to Forged, a podcast that recognizes the amazing work of Anishinaabe artist Norval Morisot and investigates the twists and turns and underworld of an industry built on Morisot knockoffs. But we begin with the wildfires in BC. I'm Lauren McGuinness, sitting in for Matt Galloway, and you're listening to The Current.
4: By the time we got home, it was like 15 minutes, we have to leave. I mean, I didn't even, all I did was take a couple filing cabinets and put them in a garbage bag and my passports. That's it.
5: I was really hoping that we wouldn't have to leave. I was prepared to stay, but it just got too crazy with the winds today.
6: And this is the third time we've been evacuated. First two times are awesome. This one, you need to have an app, you need to do this. It's unbelievable, really, what the hoops you have to hop, jump through to find out what to do.
1: Thousands of people remain out of their homes in the British Columbia interior after a wildfire discovered Friday grew quickly, though spread was minimal in the fire west of Vernon from Sunday to Monday. However, yesterday, officials expanded an evacuation order related to another out-of-control wildfire burning on the west side of Lake Okanagan. Altogether, about 4,700 properties are under evacuation order in BC. Denise Harper's retirement community was evacuated just outside of Vernon, BC. We've reached her this morning in the town of Vernon. Denise, hello.
7: Good morning.
1: Thank you for joining us. When were you told to leave your home?
7: Late Saturday afternoon, we were alerted that we were on evacuation alert. And we were in town at the time, and within the 20-25 minutes that it took us to get home, it became an order. So it was very quick.
1: Were you able to see the fire from where you were?
7: Oh, yes. As we were driving out of our community, the flames were just in front of us and on the side of the hill. Across a road and field from us, but it was striking. It wasn't like that the last time.
1: You point out the last time. This is not your first experience of evacuation due to wildfire.
7: No, not at all. I was evacuated in my former community, and then this is the third time in this community, and I've lived here 7 years.
1: My goodness. Do you know if your home is okay?
7: I do. I managed to climb up a hill and take a picture of it, and our whole community is unscathed, but the fire was still very active behind our community. So
1: what are
7: anything,
1: you told,
7: I guess, could happen.
1: Yeah, anything could happen. What are you told at this point about the risk to the community and what to expect?
7: We have very little information. We get the odd evacuation continues. The order is still in place. And beyond that, what we can glean, we don't have televisions or radios. We're trying to find out what's going on, but there's very scant information.
1: You have a safe place to stay in Vernon?
7: We are sitting in the parking lot behind the arena, the Cal Tire place in Vernon. So it's very safe.
1: What are you sleeping in?
7: Oh, we have a travel trailer. We are one of the very lucky ones, and there are a few in here. The first two nights, there were a lot of vehicles, cars, trucks, vans, whatever, that people were sleeping in, because initially accommodation was hard to get. That has improved with time, and people have opened their doors, and so many of those people have left. But for the first night, even two seniors from my community, one woman using a walker and her husband having to lean on her walker, slept in their car.
1: Well, I hear you saying there's that community response of people opening their doors. What are you experiencing or seeing in terms of official supports for people who are displaced?
7: Not a lot. We haven't asked for help, but people have come around very, no, that's actually businesses have come around and offered for things for free, but official support, they're still trying to deal with the evacuees that are coming in and trying to get them registered. So beyond that, I'm not aware of any official support.
1: I almost hate to ask this, but since you've done this before a couple of times, I mean, what have you learned about how to get moving and to be safe and to take care of yourself and others?
7: Well, we were concerned Saturday morning, so we got all of our go bags ready to go, and we already had our trailer pulled down by our house doing a minor repair, so we had the trailer there. So we were pretty lucky. At other times, it would have been a scramble to have the trailer down, but we didn't provision it properly. So we were without water and without groceries for until we went shopping. But we're so fortunate compared to others. Just so fortunate.
1: Yeah. Do you know when you might be able to get back to your home?
7: Not a clue yet. There's lots of rumors, but no official word. The problem being is that because the fire has moved up Highway 97 North, they want to keep that road completely clear. And if they open it to us, there's some concern that people will be out driving around and getting in the way.
1: Yeah.
7: And they just want to keep the highway clear.
1: Denise, very good of you to speak with us this morning. Thank you very much.
7: You're welcome, Lauren.
1: Yeah,
7: just wanted to tell you, though, that the kindness of individuals is just amazing. I have a neighbor who drove an elderly gentleman to Vancouver the day after the evacuation because he couldn't drive and his daughter was in Vancouver. And it was just the safest thing to do, which is hugely generous. And I saw a man giving a Williams Lake couple money and food yesterday so they could try to get home because they had no money for gas. They had been evacuated while staying with friends and couldn't get any support here because they're not from the region. So the kindness of individuals is just amazing.
1: I'm so glad you left us on that point, Denise. Thank you very much.
7: You're welcome.
1: Bye for now. That's Denise Harper. She was forced to leave her retirement community outside of Vernon, BC, due to approaching wildfires. Now, yesterday, I spoke with Tiffany Wilson. She's a member of the Okanagan Indian Band and evacuated from the Six Mile Creek area. In 2021, she lost her home in the White Rock Lake fire. We reached her at her sister's home in Penticton, where she's staying with her two kids. When did you get word that you had to evacuate from your home?
8: So we were told that there was a fire at Bear Creek and it would be in our best interest if we headed to somewhere safe. Not even 5 minutes as we're driving down south on West Side Road, we got the evacuation order alert on the phone.
1: Have you seen the fire? Do you know how close it was?
8: From our place, It was, I would say, about 4 kilometers as the crow flies, right?
1: How did the actual move, the evacuation journey, go for you and your family?
8: It went pretty good. They did have the people like doing traffic control near Bear Creek, but they were just letting like everybody go through.
1: What was air quality like?
8: That day, it wasn't too bad because the wind was all blowing north, which is really weird to say because it's been bad the last like week.
1: It's interesting. All of this changes so quickly, and now you're, you know, we're glad to know you're safe and sound in Penticton. Have you been able to see the fire?
8: So the night that the fire started, you could see the flames, the smoke like within the flames. Every time the wind would like go by it, you could see it flare up a bit. I didn't sleep much that night. I couldn't sleep. As soon as I got home, I started setting up a sprinkler around our house.
1: You've taken some measures to keep your place safe.
8: Yes, I have, because I did not want to lose another house to a fire.
1: Do you have any information from officials or otherwise of the state of your home at this point?
8: Our home is fine. Like, our home is good. There's actually a few people who have stayed back because of the, like, once they were ready to leave, the road closed. So they decided to stay back knowing that the winds were going north instead of south. And so they've been keeping like an eye on our neighborhood. So as far as I know, our houses are okay.
1: Given what happened in 2021 when you lost your home to a fire, what is it like to go through this again now?
8: It's very scary and it brings up a lot of triggers. Like, my children went through the whole evacuation in 2021. Yeah, it brings up a lot of feelings. It's just very traumatizing.
1: How are you talking to your kids about this? How are you supporting them and giving them what information you can?
8: Well, my kids are older, so they kind of see what they see in the news and like on Facebook, just like what I'm seeing. But I just try to be here for them. When they look like they need a hug, they get a hug. If they want to talk about it, I'll let them talk about it. I really try not to pressure them about it.
1: I know there's a deep connection to the land your home is on across generations from your family. How does that affect your experience of these fires?
8: So right now, I'm very thankful that like our houses, our land hasn't been touched by the fire this time. It's really hard because with the first fire, we're just like, you know, we're going to rebuild. We got a house. We did all of our fencing. We got all that kind of stuff done. But it was like, it was a huge impact because like our family is a ranching family and all of our pen, like our round pens for our horses and cattle that we used to have, were all gone. So it's like, it's a whole new property now. Like, it's not so ranchy and like, so it's like hard to get used to still that like what our land used to be isn't what it was.
1: I hear you talking about how you're leading your kids a hug when they need it or some listening and of course no pressure. How are you taking care of yourself through this?
8: I have a pretty great support system with my family. I've gone to the creek because that's one of our things. We go to the creek and we pray. And I've done that. I just really worry about my family. I don't have time to like really slow down.
1: I bet. Well, I'm glad your family has you and I'm glad you have the creek. And it's very good of you to speak with us under difficult circumstances, Tiffany. Thank you.
8: Yeah, you're welcome.
1: That was Tiffany Wilson, a member of the Okanagan Indian Band. Lori Daniels is the co-director of the Center for Wildfire Coexistence at the University of British Columbia. She joins us this morning from Winnipeg. Hello, Lori.
9: Good morning, Lauren.
1: How are you reacting to the news and these accounts of fire spreading in the Okanagan?
9: Oh, it's been heart-wrenching to hear Denise and Tiffany speak and to hear from others who I know in that region. the fires and the hot, dry, windy conditions. We knew that cold front was coming. We'd been warned about it in the news, and our fears have come to fruition. We've seen these kinds of weather systems under extreme drought have such consequence in British Columbia for several years now, 2023, 2021, before this year, 2024. We're just having back-to-back extreme fire seasons with huge consequence to communities. My heart sinks every time another community is impacted like this.
1: You mentioned a cold front and that was a challenge did not help communities and people worried about these fires. Explain that.
9: Yeah, and I might step back and say parts of BC, the southern part of BC, southwestern part of BC had very low snowpacks this year. So we've been watching since literally March and April saying, it's an extreme drought. We were worried about this fire season. Early on, we got bits of rain that made it wet. But as soon as July hit, it started drying out. We've had these heat episodes where temperatures are in the upper 30s, drying out the forest and the communities, making them so susceptible. So the Okanagan region has not had much rain. It's been very hot. When I was in the Okanagan just a week and a bit ago, it was almost 40 degrees. And we've not had the relief that we needed from, some good rain. The cold front that came through brought with it, you'd think, a cold front sounds like good news when it's so hot and dry. It cooled the temperatures down a bit, but it didn't bring enough rain or any rain to this particular region in the North Okanagan, but it did bring a lot of wind. And when you're in hot, dry conditions and that cold front comes through, it also creates turbulence. So it created lightning, which started, again, a whole nother wave of lightning strikes in and around the region, plus very windy conditions superimposed on that hot, dry condition and drought. So we're just looking at the perfect storm from a fire perspective.
1: What is the challenge and the approach from wildfire fighters under those kind of conditions?
9: Yeah, very challenging for wildland firefighters. So there's kind of two components. One is using planes and helicopters, aircraft that bring water and fire retardant to try to cool the fire and redirect its spread so that they get some control. But it's really the boots on the ground. It is the firefighters who are on the ground making sure that cooled fire is actually put out. They can only work on the margins of the fire where it is not got open flames that are rapidly moving. Otherwise, we're putting lives at risk to try to stop that fire. And they're trying to literally dig up the ground, create fuel breaks, create boundaries on the fire, get it contained, and then ultimately get it out. Remember, this is very physical work, and they're working in 30-plus degree heat, in smoke, in very physical, challenging physical conditions, and in British Columbia, also on mountain slopes that can be very steep and hard to access. So it's really, they're looking at a physical challenge. They're truly fighting these fires.
1: There's also a huge fire in Washington State, your neighboring state, that, they've had to evacuate 60,000 people. Homes have been destroyed. What is the impact of that happening in a neighboring jurisdiction on, the response and air quality?
9: Yeah, so we're seeing it's heart-wrenching, again, to see what's happening in Spokane. Over 600 fires or homes have burned in that fire. The fire has burned into the community, and it's become an urban conflagration. So the fire is now spreading house to house, as we've seen also in places like Fort McMurray in 2016, in Lytton in 2021. We've seen this multiple times in BC as well when the fire begins to impact our communities. And so that becomes now a firefight that has to involve also our structural firefighters and urban firefighters working in concert with the wildland firefighters who are trying to control the fire around. Again, smoky conditions, really challenging. When the smoke is very dense and when the winds are very high and the fire is erratic, as we've heard described for the fires in the Okanagan recently, when they were spreading so rapidly and all those evacuation alerts and orders came out in very quick succession, those are conditions where it's almost impossible to keep helicopters and planes in the sky. It's unsafe for them. And it can be unsafe for the firefighters on the ground as well. And so sometimes when the fire is spreading that rapidly, despite the desire to try to stop it, the firefighters have to withdraw to save their own lives and then come back and be helpful when it's safe to do so.
1: Lori, we just have 20 seconds, but I want to know, I mean, it's beginning of August, there's plenty of summer and hot weather expected to go. What are you watching for in the days ahead?
9: Well, the heat, it's actually heat building in British Columbia. My heart is in the back of my throat. I would like all British Columbians to know that we're at risk. And please, please fire smart your homes and be supportive of fire smart activities around your communities. Be safe and be very cautious that none of our recreational activities are potentially starting fires. And if you see smoke, report it right away.
1: Yeah.
9: We know there's lots of causes, lightning, power lines, vehicle accidents. So please be safe and be well.
1: Lori, thank you very much.
9: Thank you.
1: Lori Daniels is the co-director of the Center for Wildlife Coexistence at the University of British Columbia. The CBC News is next then.
2: If you really need it and you can afford it, it's a good way of getting it quickly, giving those who can't afford private quicker times to get what they need.
10: I think it's a slippery slope and it's not good for public health.
1: Albertans can now pay for MRIs and other tests without a doctor's referral. The Alberta government says the move will lead to earlier cancer detection, but some medical experts warn it may cause longer wait times and false positives and a drain on the public medical system. That's coming up in 6 minutes. I'm Lauren McGinnis, and you're listening to The Current.
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11: 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The CBC News is next. Coming up in an hour, it's Q.
13: She recently made her late night debut on The Tonight Show with Jimmy Fallon. She's written political satire on This Hour Has 22 Minutes. Comedian Maddie Kelly is having a moment right now. She'll be here to tell you about growing up in Vancouver and what sets Canadian comedy apart.
14: From CBC News, The World This Hour, I'm Mike Miles. Most of the more than 70,000 people who rushed the border in Ceuta have returned home. That according to the European Commissioner for Internal Affairs and Migration. At a special meeting, several EU interior ministers voiced concerns over the number of people who crossed illegally from Morocco into the Spanish exclave. Anna Cunningham has more from London.
15: It really was an opportunity to discuss the crisis and the issue of illegal migration, bringing it right back up to the top of the EU's agenda. The French Interior Minister, Laurent Nunez, said afterwards that without exception, all 27 EU ministers expressed their solidarity with Spain. There was also talk in this meeting about the possibility that Spain would bring in, I think the best description is probably a floating dam, a sort of border on the water that would stop people from reaching the land. Now, the French foreign minister said everyone in the meeting condemned efforts to divide the EU over the Ceuta affair. Anna Cunningham, CBC News, London.
14: French officials rescued more than 150 people from a migrant boat they say caught fire in the English Channel. Five other people were rescued hours earlier from the same boat. All were taken back to port in Boulogne-sur-Mer. Starting today, Ottawa has new tools to tackle outside influence on Canadian politics. Foreign agents and entities will need to register in order to lobby elected officials or government staff. It's a key part of a law tabled in response to secret interference targeting Canada. But as Elizabeth Thompson explains, the person in charge of the new watchdog says covert campaigns are not in his mandate.
16: Foreign interference poses one of the most important threats to our Canadian way of life, our economic prosperity, our national security, and our sovereignty.
17: 2 years ago, then Public Safety Minister Dominic LeBlanc tabled legislation in Parliament following revelations that foreign countries had tried to interfere in Canadian politics. It gave new powers to Canadian security agencies. It also called for a watchdog and a public registry. Today, that watchdog and that registry go into effect. But as Foreign Influence Commissioner Anton Bogman starts work, he says his job will focus on foreign influence, not foreign interference.
18: The office hasn't been set up to address interference writ large. It's really about transparency and public disclosure of influence activities.
17: He says foreign interference, that is covert attempts to affect what happens in Canada, is a job for the RCMP and other national security agencies. Elizabeth Thompson, CBC News, Ottawa.
14: Making sure children maintain regular and consistent sleep schedules can curb their risk of being overweight. That's the finding of a new study from the University of Guelph. Researchers finding circadian rhythm-related genes could influence the risk of obesity in children and an important connection between sleep and eating behaviors. Researcher David Ma says the study's meant to guide parents and healthcare providers.
19: Routines do change from time to time. So, you know, the suggestion or recommendations are for guidance. And they're not necessarily the be-all, end-all, and it has to be an absolute. There's flexibility and shades of gray in terms of appreciating and understanding that routines may change for various reasons, and short change to routine is perfectly fine.
14: That means changes to sleep during the summer break shouldn't affect a child too much, but parents and caregivers should aim to make sure children have healthy sleeping habits as much as possible. Shuttered aquatic theme park Marineland says it has begun the second phase of its whale relocation plan. Seven more whales were moved Monday from the Niagara Falls Park to their new home at an American aquarium, SeaWorld in San Antonio. Weeks ago, Marineland successfully transferred six belugas to Shedd Aquarium in Chicago and SeaWorld in San Antonio. Marineland used to have up to 30 belugas, the world's largest collection of belugas, in captivity. That is the World This Hour. For CBC News, I'm Mike Miles.
20: Good morning, I'm Carla Ulrich in Yellowknife with your weather forecast. In Fort Chipewyan and Wood Buffalo National Park, you're looking at cloudy, risk of thunderstorm and a high of 21. In Fort Smith, Lutzel K, Fort Resolution, Hay River and Enterprise, cloudy, risk of thunderstorm and a high of 19. In Fort Providence and Kakiza, cloudy and a risk of thunderstorm and a high of 23. In Fort Simpson and Jean Marie River, an air quality warning, partly cloudy with a chance of showers and a high of 23.
1: I'm Lauren McGinnis, and you're listening to The Current. People in Alberta can now get some diagnostic tests without a doctor's say. As of last Friday, patients can get an MRI, a CT scan, an ultrasound, or an X-ray without a referral, as long as they can pay for it themselves. Only those whose tests lead to a new cancer diagnosis will be eligible for a refund. Premier Danielle Smith says the change will result in earlier cancer detections, improved health outcomes, and ease people's anxieties.
21: I would say that an individual will have a pretty good idea whether something's not quite right with them. And in some cases, they'll be able to work with their practitioner to get the test that they need. And in some cases, they haven't been able to secure that. That's part of why we believe putting the power in their own hands so that they can get peace of mind testing is going to be very important.
1: Jamie Cowling knows a bit about that sort of scenario. A few weeks ago, she injured her knee. She's now waiting to see if her specialist will order an MRI. We've reached her in Medicine Hat, Alberta. Good morning, Jamie.
22: Good morning.
1: How did you hurt your knee?
22: Well, apparently I'm not young anymore and I was jumping on a trampoline and didn't go the way I was hoping.
1: Oh, I'm sorry to hear that. And I'm not as young as I used to be either. Yeah. How painful has this injury been?
22: It's starting to get a little bit better, but in the beginning it was pretty unbearable.
1: What was it like getting around?
22: So the first, like initially when it happened, it was a couple days taking it easy and elevating and everything. And then I chose to go back to work and try to, you know, keep up with everything. And unfortunately further injured it and it kept kind of sliding in and out and Then I had to go back to the emergency room, and they now suspect that my ACL has been torn. So the ligament's just not holding my knee in place any longer.
0: I blacked out after you said sliding in and out.
22: Yeah.
0: So you went to the ER and they sent you to see an orthopedic specialist. What did that doctor say?
22: He said that at the time when he had examined me, that there was just too much swelling to be able to tell which ligament was damaged and kind of what the treatment should be. So he just told me to take 2 more weeks off of work and we'll re-examine, which will be this coming Friday. So 2 weeks after that appointment.
0: Well, how did you respond to that idea that you'd take another 2 weeks off work and hang back?
22: Well, I just more or less said, could we at least book the MRI? And then if I don't need it after 2 weeks, then we could cancel it. But I just know how long the wait would be. So I was just hoping that to get on the list at the very least. And he had said that that's just not how they do things. And he didn't want to put me on the list just to have to take me back off of it if I didn't need it. But I just said, well, with the swelling kind of already like still being so extreme that we can't do an examination on my knee, that it's probably showing that there's some damage that needs some work done. So might as well just throw me on there. And then, but yeah, he just was saying that that's just not how it's done and things like that.
0: What's your impression? I mean, get us into that concern. What's your sense of what happens if you're not on the list, or what, once you're on there, how long it takes to get an MRI?
22: I've just kind of heard horror stories that it's, you know, 3 to 6 months at the very earliest before you can get in. And I work 2 jobs. I have 3 kids. I can't really afford to take a whole bunch of time off. Both my jobs are kind of on my feet. And so I can't really just not work. I'm a single mom. So I kind of need to keep working. And it's just really unfortunate to not be able to really do the whole summer experience with the kids to the fullest potential. So I just am a bit antsy to get back to my old self, old routine and everything like that.
0: Okay. 3 kids, as you point out, 9, 10 mm-hmm. and 14 years old, 2 jobs. Yes. You're a hairdresser mm-hmm. and a healthcare assistant. Mm-hmm. Oh, the demands on, you know, you getting around are really significant. What has this injury meant for your income?
22: I'm waiting to hear back if I will be accepted for EI while I have this time off. And otherwise, I guess back to school is just not the same back to school as it usually is. But just I have family support. I'm pretty lucky for that. So if I need help, I can ask for it. But I'd prefer to be independent of my own situations and things like that. So I'm just really hoping to kind of get back at it as soon as I can.
0: You'll see your doctor again this Friday. If he does order an MRI and the wait is long in the public system, will you pay to get one done sooner?
22: Well, I'm really lucky actually, because my uncle had offered to help me out so I could get in sooner and get the surgery we believe that I think I'm going to need. Just the wait, and my leg doesn't fully extend. So I kind of walk around like I got a chicken wing attached to my body, it feels like. And I have to use my crutch if I'm on my leg too much. Just my knee gets swollen and things like that. So it's just not really something that I can just kind of use for an extended period of time. And so
0: if your specialist, orthopedic specialist, does not order an MRI, will you consider getting one anyway?
22: Yes, absolutely. Yeah, there's just no way that I am patient enough to just sit and wait for continuous referrals and having to go see different doctors for second opinions and things like that. I know something's wrong in there. And so I'm sure that the exam that he's going to be able to do this Friday will be able to show a lot more things. So I'm just hopeful that I don't need to have to go and pay for one, but if need be, that option is luckily there for me.
0: Yeah, that's what it comes to. You'll do it. All right, Jamie, mm-hmm. I wish you a smooth and quick healing, and I really appreciate you speaking with us.
22: Yeah, no problem. Thanks so much for hearing my story.
0: Jamie Cowling is a hairdresser and healthcare assistant and mom of three who lives in Medicine Hat, Alberta. My next guest has some concerns about Alberta's new self-referral program. Fiona Clement is the director of the Center for Health Policy at the University of Calgary's Cummings School of Medicine. Good morning, Fiona.
3: Good morning. Thanks for having me.
0: I appreciate you doing this. When you listen to Jamie share her story, talk about weeks in pain without getting a referral for an MRI, does a self-referral here seem like the way to go?
3: You know, Jamie's story is very common, and I'm really sorry to hear that she's experiencing that. But I think it also highlights exactly what we're worried about with this policy, and that, you know, the premier has said it's been really set up to diagnose cancer earlier, which clearly it's not being used for in the minds of Albertans already. And then also thinking about the financial strain that this will put on Jamie, and you heard her express concern about what this will mean and needing some help to deal with the high cost of an MRI. And then also the implication that private pay will get you quicker access. So those are the things that we're worried about in this policy. And you can hear it just got stood up on Friday, and it's Tuesday after a long weekend, and those things are already playing out with this policy being introduced. So.
0: We heard Alberta Premier Danielle Smith at the outset of this conversation call these tests peace of mind tests. What do you make of that?
3: Mm-hmm. Yeah, I think that's dangerous framing, really. Like, the other thing that really struck me about Jamie's story was when she was discussing the relationship that she had with the orthopedic surgeon and, you know, his or her recommendation to wait until the swelling goes down and then they'll decide what the appropriate test is. And the expertise and the knowledge that's needed to help the patients and families make the best decision. And so thinking about framing a diagnostic test as, you know, something you can just do if you're worried, I think that really plays into people's vulnerabilities. And they need the support of a healthcare team, not only to help decide what the right test is, if it is indeed what they need, but also if you find something, what then? Like, you need to navigate the system again, and you need your care team, including physicians, to help you do that.
0: There was something in there about, in this case, it's Jamie's relationship with a specialist, but I'm scratching my head thinking about how you think this might affect the doctor-patient relationship. If there's this ability for a patient to say, I disagree, I'm going to get the test.
3: Yeah. Yeah, I mean, I am worried about what this will do to the relationships. And also thinking again about a patient who something is found and you're going to need your care team to take the next step in your care journey. It is really tricky. And I mean, the other thing that isn't clear in this policy is, you know, normally when you go and get a diagnostic test or any test done, the results are shared back with your physician who asked for it. And then you meet and talk about what's next. So in this case, the results are going to be sent directly to the patient. You're going to be left to try and figure out, well, what's next? And there's no clear accountability from the system to do anything. You put it all back on the patient to figure out what's next, engage with health, with your physician if that's what you need to do. And I'm really worried about it.
0: The matter of your relationship with your doctor assumes you have a doctor, and there are many people in the province of Alberta and across the country who don't have a family doctor. There's a noted shortage. Mm-hmm. So how would a person get a referral if they can't self-refer or shouldn't be self-referring without clogging up the emergency rooms?
3: I mean, absolutely. Access to primary care is a huge issue. And I know the government is working on trying to get people who don't have docs engaged with primary care. And it is a huge problem. I don't see how something like this will help, because again, I think a patient is going to need some support to navigate through, well, do I need a test? Which one do I need? And when I get the results, if there's something there, how, like, what do I do now? You need primary care there anyways. So this, I really don't think, is a helpful way to address primary care shortages.
0: The Alberta Medical Association, the AMA, released a letter criticizing this move, saying, quote, more testing also means more false positives, incidental findings, and uncertain results that patients and the public system must then navigate. As you point out, if you're without a doctor's support, navigating all that would be extremely complex. What else might these tests pick up? And another way of looking at it is, isn't that a benefit to be able to drag a net and find out what you catch?
3: Yeah. So definitely, I mean, bodies are different. You know, some people might have like a little funny bone, maybe a funny shaped spleen, who knows? And some of those things are clinically important and need action from the healthcare system. And some of them are just the quirks of human bodies. But a diagnostic test can't tell the difference. And so certainly more diagnostic tests like this, particularly without, you know, referral from a physician, will lead to other things being found. And then once they're found on an image, they need to be followed up on, even if they, you know, in the end are found to be not clinically meaningful. So coming back to our earlier conversation sort of about peace of mind tests, you might have people who are actually feeling pretty well, want to do a diagnostic test for whatever reason, just to ease some anxiety perhaps. You find something and now the system has to jump into action. Whereas, you know, you would never have kind of come forward with symptoms with this. But our imaging is so good and so sharp, it can pick up a lot of different things. So I think that is a real concern. And there's been previous studies that have shown increases in diagnostic testing do increase both appropriate and inappropriate care in the system.
0: What do we know about how this will affect wait times in the public system?
3: So every other example we have, both internationally and locally, when you introduce a private pay option, now these are private pay with physician referrals. So this one is a little bit different because it's private pay without physician referral. But anytime we've seen a private pay option introduced, it does not decrease wait times in the public system. And it does have quicker access with those who can pay privately. And so I would expect that is what you'll see here. There'll be no impact, if not an increase, to the public wait times, this public wait time, and quicker access if you're willing to pay for it.
0: What do you believe is at stake here for the public healthcare system as this change is introduced?
3: I think a lot more than people realize. This is yet another step

0: And sad to see policies coming into place that give people better access because they can pay for it.
1: We just have 30 seconds. I mean, what do you say to people who are living in pain, worrying, waiting about what's going on in their bodies, and are glad the government is taking a step to open this up?
0: Yeah, I certainly understand that perspective. Of course, it's very difficult to suffer. But I would say, you know, thinking about the things we hold dear in that our Canadian system, again, is about everybody having equal access without financial means. I think, you know, write to your MLA if this is something that you don't support, and really stand firm on your commitment to the universal healthcare system.
1: Fiona, we'll leave it there for this morning. Thank you for speaking with us.
0: Thank you.
1: Fiona Clement is the director of the Center for Health Policy at the University of Calgary's Cummings School of Medicine. Renaud Brossard is vice president of communications at the Montreal Economic Institute, a public policy think tank. Good morning, Renaud.
2: Good morning.
1: Why do you believe that self-referrals for MRIs or CT scans are a good thing?
2: Honestly, for a number of reasons, but I think Jamie's story really shows why this is so important. Right now, there's a lot of people that are waiting for a very, very long time to get these referrals. Being able to self-refer and to pay privately for that simply accelerates the process. It removes pressure on the public system, but also allows patients to get the answers that they're looking for a little bit faster.
1: Now, it's interesting. I mean, you use the example of Jamie. She is not in a wait, like a queue to get this imaging. She's in the care of a specialist, and he's saying, or that doctor is saying, it's not yet time. Let's let the swelling go down and then check.
2: There are cases like that, and I think that's exactly what this is trying to answer. You know, it's letting patients take their healthcare a little bit more into their own hands, especially when it's having an effect on their ability to earn a living, on their ability to care for their loved ones, and on their ability, of course, to have a good standard of living. Somebody that is in pain is going to try to find ways to finally get the treatment that they need, and essentially getting that self-referral for an MRI just makes it a little bit easier to get that treatment. And in some cases, it also allows for people to get a bit of extra peace of mind. You know, if people are looking to get an MRI, if they're looking to get a health test, they're not doing it because they're bored on a Friday afternoon. They're doing it because they have a genuine scare about their health, and getting those answers might actually help lower that anxiety.
1: The Alberta Medical Association says that this won't address the root causes of bottlenecks in the system and capacity. And as we just heard, there's concern this will increase the load on healthcare, you know, as people try and interpret results and then have to go back into the system to have a doctor support doing that. How do you respond to those concerns that this, in fact, increases pressure on the system?
2: Well, so I would say for the first part, the fact that it's not going to address the root cause. I mean, anybody that's trying to tell you that there is one small fix that's going to change everything about Canada's healthcare system is straight out lying to you. You know, there are a number of things that need to be fixed in our healthcare system for it to work better. This is just one element that can make it work a little bit better. What we've seen is that, at least according to international experience, there have been some places that tried to remove this sort of gatekeeping before getting medical tests. And what they found was that it didn't yield a significant increase in the number of tests. It didn't yield to a significant increase in pressure on the people interpreting those tests. But what it did lead to was less visits to general practitioners, because in a lot of cases, patients will know what they need. You know, if your leg is crooked a certain way, you know that you're probably going to need some sort of diagnostic scan to know exactly what's there and get the treatment you need. And that just expedites the process. It makes it easier. It makes it faster, as you don't have to take some time from a general practitioner to be able to simply get them to sign a prescription to get that test. So there's a very interesting case study. Is in 1998, the Harvard Vanguard Medical Association, or the HVMA, essentially a large insurer in the U.S. decided to do away

0: with its the obligation to get a doctor's referral to see a specialist. What they saw was a increased patient satisfaction because patients get a little bit more of a say over their healthcare. It moves things a little bit faster, but they also saw that it yielded no additional or no statistically significant increase in number of specialist visits.
1: Renaud,
0: And I
1: I'm
0: think that gets to the
1: imagining.
0: fact that, oh,
1: I'm
0: yeah,
1: yeah.
0: sorry.
1: Sorry to interrupt you. I'm imagining doctors reacting strongly to you characterizing the application of their expertise as gatekeeping. So I want to name that. But how real do you think this concern is that patients who don't have a family doctor will use the ER for follow-up?
0: I think that's something that's already happening. You know, it's already happening throughout our healthcare system that patients that don't have a family doctor just go to the ER because that's the only thing that's open. Even for patients with a family doctor, outside of regular hours, the only thing that's open is the ER. I think that's a problem that was already existent. What this is trying to do is simply to remove a little bit of that pressure on general practitioners, so that they can concentrate on things where they have a higher value add and where they're actually treating patients as opposed to simply writing a prescription slip for something that both they and the patient knew was needed.
1: And likely increase the pressure and the burden on people administering things like MRIs and CT scans, you'd say.
0: Well, based on the experience I was talking about earlier, we haven't seen significant increases in places that tried this. So ultimately, and even to an extent, that's what the Alberta Association of Radiologists, I believe, was saying, that the number of private scans is already low enough that even if it quadruples them, it's not going to add significant pressure on the system. I think this is a case where it's a small fix, it's an incremental fix. Can make things a little bit better. But yeah, it's not an entire fix of the health system, but at least it moves things a little bit in the right direction.
1: Do you see any potential risks in this?
0: I don't see a lot of risk. I would say I think the main risk depends on how it's being applied. I think it's going to be initially, and as one of your guests alluded to, it's going to be at least initially a little bit of an adaptation for the health system, but also for patients as they try to navigate that system. But ultimately, I think once that adaptation phase is done, we'll see that it's going to be yielding some significant benefits to Alberta patients.
1: What do you say to the people who cherish universal health care and all that includes, and see this move as another step on a slippery slope?
0: I would say that this is very much a move that's in keeping with universal healthcare. Universal means everybody has access to it. I think this is actually making it a little bit stronger because right now, for too many patients, the only thing they've got access to is a very, very long wait list. It has an effect on their health. It yields risks of complications. It yields significant anxiety for those patients. Anything that moves patients to being able to get the care that they need a little bit faster to move in the right direction. And again, every time that there's a patient that's doing this in the private sector, it removes one patient from the list in the public sector. It removes some of the pressure on our public hospitals as well. Most countries that have a universal health system have a mixed system. So they have a public system that exists, that is strong, that's well-funded. They also have a large private sector component that supports that public system. And I think this is building in that sense.
1: Renaud, a defense of universal slash two-tiered healthcare. I appreciate you joining us. Thank you.
0: Thanks for having me. Have a good day.
1: You too. That's Renaud Brossard, Vice President of Communications at the Montreal Economic Institute. Coming up after your regional update, we begin the CBC podcast Forged. It's about the art of Norval Morisseau. He's one of the most celebrated Indigenous artists in the world. He's also one of the most faked artists in the world. The story begins when a Canadian rock star gets a tip questioning the authenticity of his Morisseau painting. It leads to all kinds of twists and turns and the discovery of a sinister underworld with fraud rings and forged paintings, millions of dollars in profits, and even a suspected murder. That is coming up in 90 seconds. I'm Lauren McGuinness, and you're listening to The Current.

0: Good morning, I'm Carla Ulrich with an update from the CBC North newsroom. Minimum wage in the Northwest Territories is set to go up starting September 1st. The new rate will change to $17.20 per hour from $16.95 per hour. The NWT government says that's based on percentage changes in the Consumer Price Index and the average hourly wage from 2025. This increase marks the fourth year using the minimum wage rate adjustment method since changing it in 2022. The government says further public engagement will inform decisions about the minimum wage for 2027. And the territorial government is visiting Tulita and Colville Lake this week. They are seeking input on the proposed route for the northern section of the Mackenzie Valley Highway from Norman Wells to Inuvik, and it wants feedback on the proposal to combine environmental assessments for both the southern and northern sections. The government will be in Colville Lake today at 12 p.m. at the band office and in Tulita tomorrow at 6 p.m. at the community hall. And now a look at your weather forecast. In Fort McPherson and Sigachik, you're looking at a high of 25, Iqaluit, a high of 22, Inuvik, a mix of sun and cloud and a high of 21, Toktayuktuk, a mix of sun and cloud and a high of 14, Pawlituk, a mix of sun and cloud and a high of 6, Sax Harbor, partly cloudy and a high of plus 5, Uluhaktuk, clearing and a high of 11, Korluktuk, a mix of sun and cloud and a high of 12, and Cambridge Bay, cloudy and a high of 14.
1: 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Today, we begin a new series, Forged. Rock star Kevin Hearn of the Bare Naked Ladies does rock star things, like buying paintings. And what better painting for an iconic Canadian rocker than one by Norval Morisot, one of the most iconic Indigenous artists in Canada. But when Hearn's Morisot painting is featured in an exhibit, it gets taken down because the head curator says it's questionable. Host Adrian Stimson traces Kevin Hearn's dogged quest to find out the truth about his painting and learns how this one painting is the key to cracking a whole underworld open. Here's episode one of Forged.
2: We burned this sort of to prepare our minds. This grass is used for a sacred purpose, and that purpose is to clear away the aberrations of the mind, to allow space to enter so that spirit will be speaking true.
3: That's the voice of Norval Morisot, smudging at ceremony.
4: Just upstairs?
3: Somehow, Norval led me here.
4: Inspector Ryback?
5: Yes,
4: Jason, nice to meet you.
5: Adrian Stimson.
4: Hi.
3: I'm sitting in a police station in Thunder Bay. There's snow lining the parking lot outside the window. And inside, across from me, is Inspector Jason Ryback. I'm not usually in police stations, talking to cops. I'm an artist, a painter. But I've got a lot of questions these days.
6: When you started this investigation, how familiar were you with Norval's art?
7: Well, when I started, I didn't even know who Norval was, other than by name. I knew he was a painter from the area. I couldn't have even picked out a Norval Morisot painting in an art gallery unless someone told me it was a Norval Morisot. When we started, the hope was we were going to get information to help us solve the murder of Scott Dove. But we started getting all this information on an art fraud that happened, and I was like, how has nobody ever looked into this?
3: My name is Adrian Stimson. I'm a member of the Siksika Nation, and I know the work of Norval Morisot. As an Indigenous artist, I've never known the art world without him. In Canada, he's called the grandfather of Indigenous art. I see his work everywhere, in galleries, in flea markets, in kitschy gift shops. But when I see his art now, I see something else. Fakes.
7: We believe it's the world's biggest art fraud. There's nothing that even comes close to the magnitude of the sheer number of paintings that were created. You're already up into the hundreds of millions of dollars, and there's nothing that's even remotely close to that's ever happened in the world.
3: Thousands of fakes and a cold case murder.
7: The person who potentially is a suspect in this homicide is also involved in this art fraud, and it's like, are the two connected? And then I just started looking, and kind of the floodgates opened, right?
3: This is why I'm here. I keep trying to figure out, where is Norval in all of this?
5: The truth seemed to be screaming right at us.
8: Very quickly, it became clear that there were more and more fakes.
9: I want my pain back. I know you killed that boy.
5: I realized no one on the other side cared about the truth. It was more they were trying to stop me from proving it.
2: Any man who is attached to the senses and pleasures of this world is just like a man who's being devoured by serpents. I say that's only an illusion.
3: From CBC in Canada and ABC in Australia, this is Forged. Episode 1, A Painting. Let me paint you a picture. It's a fall day in 1962 at a small gallery on Elizabeth Street in Toronto's Greenwich Village.
10: So at that time, Elizabeth Street was the center of an alternative scene, and Jack Pollock had his gallery in that area.
3: Women are in dresses, men are in suits. They're smoking as they walk around the cramped space, looking at the paintings on the walls.
10: It's great painting and definitely spectacular. Intense. Colors are intense. Lines, almost like stained glass windows. You know, a stained glass window has intense color, and then all the colors are separated by lines. I don't want to paint it as being strange or exotic. It was great art, period.
3: This is Gail Dexter Lord. She went on to be an art critic for the Toronto Star. But back in 1962, she was a teen.
10: But, you know, we're looking at these paintings and my mom likes them, my dad likes them, I like them. That's unusual, right? Obviously, you're a teenager. You don't always like what your parents like.
3: The paintings on the walls are so vibrant, so full of energy, vitality, and movement. Crisp, bold black lines contouring these minimalist, almost abstract creatures. Birds and snakes and bears and symbols in reds and blues and yellows and white. And this art lining the walls, it was painted by an Indigenous artist. This wasn't the norm at the time.
10: My parents were always very interested in art. And we would go to museums on the weekend and they'd go to the Art Gallery of Ontario on the weekend. And I think that Indigenous people were always presented as dead, not as living people.
3: The artist in this gallery is very much alive. There's a real buzz about this show, a kind of spectacle, the novelty of the quote-unquote Indian in the gallery.
10: I remember everybody's wearing a coat, which is memorable because when Norval Morisot appears, I mean, he's extremely tall, and he was wearing a buckskin jacket with fringes on it, as I remember. And so out strode, and you have to say strode, this incredible, tall man. I mean, just really filled the room, let's put it that way. And we were introduced, we shook hands, we chatted, we talked about the art. I don't really remember what we said. It was a very brief encounter, but it was very impressive. And when you grow up with these ideas of a dead culture, that really was impressive.
3: This exhibit was a pivotal moment for Indigenous artists. It got national attention, and it sold out immediately.
11: One of the things that we were wondering about is how you were feeling when the gallery show opened. The people came in and looked at your painting.
12: And I felt nothing.
11: Nothing? Did you feel strange about them?
12: Well, in a way, I was a little strange.
3: I've been watching this archival tape from the exhibit opening. Norval's being interviewed in the same gallery where he met young Gail, talking with a CBC journalist named June Callwood. The tape is black and white, and the camera zooms right in on Norval's face, so close that I can see a bit of stubble on his chin.
11: And so what happened to you here in the city, the success seemed to you like part of what was promised?
12: Yes.
11: This week, I understand you made $4,000. What are you going to do with that?
12: I don't know.
11: What have you wanted?
12: What I wanted was people to know this art. This is all I would ever wanted.
3: It's a bit hard to hear Norvell in this tape. He seems almost shy. But what he's saying is big. He says, what I wanted was for people to know this art. This is all I ever wanted.
12: This is all I would ever wanted.
3: And now people do know him, know his art. But before this exhibit, Norvell was knocking on doors trying to sell his paintings in the remote town he lived in Northern Ontario. He sold his work to tourists at the general store. He searched for supplies at the dump next to the shack he lived in, salvaged Christmas crepe paper, and wet it to get the colors for his paints. And then Jack Pollock, the owner of that gallery, heard about Norvell. He was floored when he saw his paintings, and he arranged that exhibit for Norvell at his gallery in Toronto.
13: Remember his name. It's Norvell Morisot, a 31-year-old Ojibwe painter whose works were publicly displayed for the first time last week. The Toronto art world responded warmly to the showing held at a small gallery in the city's Greenwich Village. The collectors had heard the new name and came in droves to see and buy his art. They liked what they saw and snapped up all of his 35 pictures for a total of $4,000. Overnight, Norvell Morisot, the shy, mystical artist, had found the acceptance he always knew would be his.
3: But nothing is so simple. After the show, Norvell and Jack Pollock, the gallerist, and some others went to a Chinese restaurant for dinner. Jack wrote about it in his memoir. He wrote, later that evening, with red sold stickers on every painting, a drunken rage unleashed the pent-up hostility so fiercely held in check throughout the earlier hours. The white man did not deserve his paintings. Many of Norvell's elders he greatly respected, did not want him sharing his work. Norvell was painting sacred symbols, stories, visions, things that weren't shared much outside his Ojibwe community, let alone sold at an art gallery in Toronto.
14: Am I doing the right thing for my people by portraying these things? This was the taboo I was breaking. To go ahead and paint the concepts of my people, the religious aspects of my people. It was a continuous struggle, a very, very, very deep struggle within myself.
3: That show at Pollock's Gallery changed the course of Norvell's life. He went on to show his art at the Pompidou in Paris, the National Museum of the American Indian in New York, the National Gallery of Canada. His work sold for hundreds of thousands of dollars. He created an entire artistic movement known as the Woodland School. Norvell became known as the Picasso of the North. So how did he become one of the most faked artists in the world? To figure that out, we need to look at one painting. The painting that a rock star bought. The painting that cracked this all open.
10: This was one of the first things I saw as a kid of Norvell's work. It's the cover of Dancing in the Dragon's Jaws. It's an album by Bruce Coburn.
15: I used to listen to Bruce Coburn all the time in the 80s.
10: Bruce actually commissioned Norvell to paint this for the cover. It's greens, reds, blues. It's sort of looks like a sea creature.
15: And the two sort of ominous figures at the back.
10: Oh, yeah. They look almost like skeletons.
15: Yes, yes.
3: This is Kevin.
10: My name is Kevin Hearn. I'm an artist, musician. Most people would maybe know me from playing with the band Bare Naked Ladies.
3: It's a Sunday morning in Toronto. We're in Kevin's home, sitting in his den. Kevin's showing me the CD case for Bruce Coburn's album.
15: Oh my gosh.
10: You ever seen that?
15: No. I've heard some of the music of Bruce has been on that.
10: But. Yeah, this has one of his most popular songs called Wondering Where the Lions Are.
15: Oh, I love that song. Yeah.
10: Goes, sun's up,
5: Looks okay. The world survives into another day, and I'm thinking about eternity. Some kind of ecstasy's got a hold on me, and I'm wondering where the lions are.
3: Norvell's art on that Bruce Colburn album really stayed with Kevin. When his band hit it big, he bought a new home, this home we're in, and he wanted to put a Norvell painting in it.
5: I immediately thought of Norvell and just thought, I wonder if I could find one of his works. And so I started sort of searching for galleries that sold his work, and I read a few things like, be careful, there's fakes out there. And so I went to a gallery in New Yorkville, here in Toronto, called the Maslach McLeod Gallery.
3: The gallery was owned by this guy, Joe, or Joseph McLeod.
5: I walked in, and sure enough, there were some beautiful Norvell Morisseau paintings in the front room, you know, $100,000. And you would, you know, your jaw would drop and say, oh my God, this is beautiful. And Joe would say, oh, well, I have other ones that aren't that expensive if you'd like to look at them. And then you would be led to this other room.
3: Kevin and Joe chatted, got to know each other a bit.
5: You know, and I liked Joe. He was an English teacher at one point. He wrote books of poetry that were published. I really felt like, oh, this is a guy who cares and he's part of the family. And
3: Joe told Kevin that he knew the Morisseau family.
5: I thought, okay, I'm not buying it from a stranger online or something. And I asked him about it. I said, well, I've heard there's lots of fakes out there. And he said, well, you've come to the best place. This is the safest place to buy a Morisseau painting, because I'm here to guide you. The painting I bought was called Spirit Energy of Mother Earth. It was mostly green and black. I liked it originally because it had animals on it. It had bears and a sort of a sea creature.
3: It's square, about 5.5 feet wide, and Norvell's signature is there, in chrysolabics, at the bottom of the canvas. Kevin was excited about the painting. He wanted to show it to people. And in 2010, he was asked to curate a show at the Art Gallery of Ontario, the AGO.
5: So that show was up for a few days. I had a great feeling about it. A lot of people came out. We had a good time. And then I got a call from the AGO.
16: The display was on a couple walls and displayed in what, in the museum world, we might say the salon style of hang. In other words, one painting over top the other.
3: This is Gerald McMaster.
16: I am Plains Cree from Saskatchewan, and I'm also a member or citizen of the Siksika Nation of Alberta.
3: The same community that I'm from.
5: He was a curator at the AGO, but he's also an amazing artist in his own right.
16: My position at the Art Gallery of Ontario was the head of Canadian art. So I was familiar with both Canadian art and all sorts of Indigenous art. And so I went over to see the exhibition. It was really quite interesting. Mr. Hearn was not present. At the time, I didn't know who he was. And so the manager asked me, so what do I think about the works? What do I think of the display? I said to her, to me, they're questionable.
3: Gerald knows Norvell's work well. And Kevin's painting? Something wasn't right. His painting was dated to 1974. And that raised a red flag for Gerald.
16: My writing is different than yours, and it's different from someone else's writing. The same with drawing. The same with painting. There's a kind of visual signature in the work. And so when you're studying his work enough from the 50s, 60s, and 70s, you can immediately understand what I mean. And it starts to shift in the 80s and 90s and the 2000s. And I think that someone suggesting this was work from the 70s, that's why I said it was questionable, because it just didn't feel it was from that period. It looked like something much, much later, whether it was by Morisseau himself, it's hard to say, or someone imitating him.
3: Gerald told the AGO manager that he had his doubts about Kevin's painting.
16: And she passed the message on to him.
5: I was told Gerald McMaster had to take your painting down. He feels it's questionable. And then I got a message from Gerald saying, Kevin, would you like to meet for coffee or tea? And so we met, and that's when it started sinking in for real.
16: Well, I think meeting me was the first step. I think that he was beginning to do his homework. When someone who's just starting out collecting and you want to put some money into collecting and you're disappointed in the fact that you may have purchased something that's questionable, it can break your heart, you know. It makes you nervous. It makes you anxious. And I think that that's what Kevin was feeling.
5: My heart dropped. I was disappointed. I was embarrassed. I wasn't completely surprised. You know, I felt disappointed in myself for trusting people. And that was a hard thing. I always used to trust people. I asked Joe if I could come see him, and he said, yes, come see me, and if you're unhappy with your painting, I'll give you your money back.
3: So Kevin goes back to see Joe McLeod, the gallerist who sold him his painting.
5: And when I went to see him, it was like a different person. He had us sitting in a dark room, and all the lights were off. Everything sort of flipped, like I'd just suddenly gone down the rabbit hole into darkness. And he said, Kevin, I can't give you your money back. That would set off a chain of events that would result in the closing of my gallery. And he said, I either want an apology from Gerald McMaster that says that he was sorry for taking the painting down, or I want a written letter from Gerald saying that he believes the painting is fake, in which case I will sue the AGO. And I said, well, what does that have to do with me? You know, like, I bought the painting from you, and why don't we explore the painting together and prove it's real, and we can show that to the AGO. And he said, Kevin, have you ever heard that saying, have you stopped beating your wife? And I said, no. He said, well, if you say, yes, I've stopped beating my wife, you're admitting that you beat her. And if you say, no, you're still beating your wife. And then he said, I'm sorry, I can't help you. You have a beautiful Norval Morisot painting. You know, I left his gallery and said, okay, I'm on my own here. I either have to let this go or try to find out what the truth is.
3: The room that we've been sitting in, Kevin and I, this den in his home, it's the same room where his painting used to hang. It's not on the wall anymore, but he thinks about it all the time, because it kind of changed the course of his life.
5: There's an opening sequence in the film Blue Velvet. The song Blue Velvet is playing. You see blue sky, you see a picket fence, you see the traffic guard waving their hand, motioning for the kids to cross the street. I think a school bus goes by, and then you start going towards the lawn. There's a sprinkler, there's a dog. You go into the grass, and the sound gets louder and darker. And you go into the dirt, into the wet mud, and then there's bugs, and they're all eating something or fighting. And that is a perfect metaphor for this journey. It goes from an elite sort of art gallery in Yorkville all the way to Thunder Bay into this dark underworld. That's quite a journey.
3: I'm in my studio. I have a blank canvas on the wall, and I'm just kind of looking at it, thinking, what am I going to make of this?
15: I'm just going to start gessoing. I have clear gesso, the wooden canvases, so I can start the drawing process on them, and then from there I start to paint.
3: I'm an artist. The way I understand things, make sense of them, is to paint them, to create. And there's a lot to try to make sense of with Norval. In some ways, I feel a kinship with him. His work was bold, unapologetic, fierce, all things an artist wants to be. But somehow his life, his work, got wrapped up in what's believed to be the biggest art fraud in the world.
15: So on another piece of paper, I just kind of draw, you know, a basic sort of plan. And for this one, I have Norval kind of in the middle, full body.
3: When I set out to paint something, I look at it closely, study it, break it down into the smallest parts, and then try to put it back together again on the canvas. Kind of like a detective reconstructing a crime scene. Over the next 5 episodes, I'm going to take you into beauty and darkness here in Canada and in Australia too. We're heading into the underbelly of a devastating art crime, one that is still unraveling.
17: When Kevin came to me, I already had a sense of the size of this fraud. This wasn't just some little scam that had happened to one or two people. It was much, much bigger than that. So I wanted to work on it. It looked like a huge injustice, if nothing else, than a huge mystery to be unraveled.
3: That's on the next episode of Forged.
1: That's host Adrian Stimson. We'll hear the next episode of Forged tomorrow. 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If you spend any time scrolling social media, I'm sure you've come across videos that make you wonder, could this be for real? But if you think you can always spot the AI-generated ones, you're kidding yourself, says one expert. I'll be speaking with deepfake specialist Hani Farid. Even he worries about not being able to suss out the fakes anymore, and he's sounding the alarm about what that means for our common bonds, for democracy, and for our very notion of reality. I'm Lauren McGuinness, in for Matt Galloway. Thank you for listening to The Current.

0: Good morning, I'm Carla Ulrich in Yellowknife with your weather forecast. In Fort Chipewyan and Wood Buffalo National Park, you're looking at cloudy, risk of thunderstorm and a high of 21. In Fort Smith, Lutzel K, Fort Resolution, Hay River and Enterprise, cloudy, risk of thunderstorm and a high of 19. In Fort Providence and Kakiza, cloudy and a risk of thunderstorm and a high of 23. In Fort Simpson and Jean Marie River, an air quality warning, partly cloudy with a chance of showers and a high of 23.
1: I'm Garby Bailey, sitting in for Tom Power. Welcome to Q. Comedian and writer Maddie Kelly does not shy away from getting uncomfortably personal in her comedy, and audiences are eating it up. She just did The Tonight Show with Jimmy Fallon. She's written sketches for This Hour Has 22 Minutes, and she says she owes a lot of her success to her ultra-kind baseball-playing grandma, Rinky. Maddie Kelly came by to share some Rinky life lessons and talk about why Canadian comedy is tops. Plus, Dawood Bay has spent decades capturing the soul of Black America with his camera. Now the MacArthur Fellow is turning his lens on landscapes. He says it's all related to illuminating history. Our conversation is coming up on Q.

0: Maddie Kelly was only 19 when she decided to try stand-up comedy. She wasn't exactly a funny kid. She hung out mostly with adults, and she credits her grandmother, Rinky, for shaping her sense of humor. But Maddie grinded it out, first at comedy clubs in Vancouver, then to writing for Canada's longest-running satirical news program, This Hour Has 22 Minutes. Now, for non-Canadian listeners, it's similar to SNL or The Daily Show. Now, Maddie's slowly building the kind of career every comic dreams about. Earlier this year, she hit a major milestone with her late-night debut on The Tonight Show, starring Jimmy Fallon.
1: Consent. It's not a big part of tickling. You tickle someone, they say stop. That's the game. If you get enthusiastic consent to tickle someone, don't tickle them. That's not a safe person for you to tickle.
0: Maddie also just headlined an iconic stage right here in Canada, Just for Laughs in Montreal. I had the chance to talk to Maddie recently about this wild ride she's been on over the last year. And I have to say, I cannot remember laughing this much in an interview. I had to keep it together. I started by asking her about being on The Tonight Show. And let me tell you, I was not expecting what she had to say. Have a listen.
2: I found out I was going on Thursday.
0: Yeah.
2: And I was on day 28 of like an egg freezing cycle.
0: What?
2: Yeah. So I was.
0: I didn't know that this story was going to go that way. But yeah. Okay.
2: I'm a woman in comedy in the true sense of the word. I sometimes have conflicting priorities.
0: Oh my goodness.
2: And, you know, they pump you full of these hormones. And I'd come here to Toronto to film an album. Couple weeks before that, like I was doing my shots like in airport bathrooms and cars and like backstage sometimes. And I'm like right about to pop. Like we've been growing these eggs so we can harvest them and freeze them. And they're like, you're going to be on The Tonight Show on Tuesday. Which was so funny because the whole thing had been so surreal. It kind of worked, you know, it kind of made sense to me. I was like, of course I am. And the doctors were like, well, you might have the surgery Tuesday and you might have it Monday. And I was like, it's Monday. It's happening Monday. I have to go on The Tonight Show. So I had to clear it with them. And I couldn't have sex or go in the bath, but I could go on The Tonight Show.
0: But the fact that you did it.
2: Yeah.
0: Like, I mean, I wouldn't have thought as you walked out there looking at you that you were.
2: I know.
0: Under medical post-op. Care.
2: Yeah. I know. Well, it was just an adrenaline. I mean, we were just. I think I had a cold sore. Like my immune system was completely down, and everyone was so kind there, and they really take care of you. Michael Cox was a booker, and the makeup people, and they sewed my dress because I didn't know what to wear. I had a dress that didn't really fit right, and they fixed it for me. But it really is like that 30 Rock behind the scenes, like tubas and people in costumes and basketball players all walking by, and I'm just like, yeah. And then I think I was really calm the whole day because I was exhausted, so it kind of helped. And then right before I went on stage, I just got it in my head I needed a sip of water, and I started spilling the water like all over the floor backstage. So it was like full like Swedish chef arms, and then I just walk out on stage. I'm like, hello, everyone.
1: How's everyone doing tonight? Thank you all so much. I'm Maddie. I'm 29. I think people think I'm younger than that because they keep asking me if I'm in school. All the time. Are you in school?
0: How big a deal is a gig like that, landing something like that for a comic?
2: I mean, it's a huge deal for sure. Mm. And I think it always like really helps your career when you can show people what you can do under pressure.
0: Yeah.
2: I'm really lucky because I'm Canadian. So I'd had these things that I considered really high pressure, like going back years. Mm. And then I get to go to America and be like, yeah, I'm brand new.
0: Yeah.
2: It's my TV debut. But honestly, the most nervous I've ever been in my life was for Debaters.
0: Was it Debaters?
2: The first time I did it, because I was such a big fan when I was a kid. Like my family loved it so much and we listened to it every Saturday. And then to be on that stage and it's in front of like 600 people and, you know, there might be improv and you're trying to like win the debate and there's all these other elements. The Tonight Show was like scary, but ultimately it was just me and my little 5 minutes that I knew pretty well.
0: Right.
2: Yeah. And my frozen eggs.
0: And your frozen eggs. It's such a surprise to me that the Debaters would feel more high pressure for you. You've also just did Just for Laughs Montreal, which is another kind of classic moment. How was that feeling for you? Was it meaningful?
2: Oh, yeah, of course. It always is. When I went for New Faces in 2023, it was like the biggest deal ever. And that was my first, one of my first like viral clips came out of that. I think it's like funny because you do it at the end of July.
0: Right.
2: And then when you go back to real life, it's like, it's August kind of. And it's like everyone's like completely summered out and you've been in like the most intense work vortex of your life. But it was great. The show, I got to headline and do Cafe Cleopatra, which is above a strip club.
0: Oh,
2: and,
0: nice.
2: Yeah, the stripper music was on and the floors were very shiny. It was awesome.
0: Did you kill?
2: I did pretty good, yeah.
0: Of course you did.
2: I had a lot of fun.
0: Of course you did. Your connection to Canadian comedy, it runs pretty deep. And right here in this building, the CBC building, coast to coast, not just this building, but everywhere, you've been doing some things here at the CBC, including the podcast, Let's Make a Rom-Com. But before that, you used to write for the show, This Hour Has 22 Minutes.
2: Yes, yeah.
0: Which I'm sure that must have been... I feel like that would be a high pressure writing job somehow.
2: Right.
0: I wonder about what you remember about writing for that show.
2: I was very lucky. Like there's so many people there who were mentoring me and helping me. But it was very hard to read the news.
0: Was it?
2: Every day like that. Like it's not like a normal news cycle where you're reading. You're like skimming past the bad things to try and find the funny things like a psychopath. Right. Like you are like filtering through the worst things going on in the whole world to be like, please tell me like a man dropped a lottery ticket in a toilet or something every day. And you really learn about like, you know, I'd go to like a party and someone would say something about an article and I'd be like, that was redacted 2 days later. Like you just know everything. It makes you kind of weird and antisocial.
0: Well, it makes you a twisted journalist.
2: Right. Yes.
0: That's kind of what it sounds like.
2: I was telling people at the time I worked in news, which I don't know if that was entirely fair. But I was like, you know, working in news, you learn a lot about the Western Empire.
3: It was almost 2 years ago today the government invoked the Emergencies Act to deal with the convoy in Ottawa, February 14th, 2022. But we now know this decision, like so many made on Valentine's Day, was unwelcome.
0: Do you have a favorite bit that you wrote?
2: Yes, I remember one copy joke was the Hockey Board of Canada is going to institute a code of conduct for the players. And the punchline was... that code, the criminal one, hopefully.
0: Ba-dum-bum.
2: Yeah. So stuff like that.
0: That's a good one.
2: Yeah.
0: That's edgy.
2: Well, it's the news, you know.
0: It's the news.
2: Yeah.
0: It is the news. Let's go back in time just for a moment. You were raised by an Indian mom, an Irish dad, living in Vancouver. You were a little girl that liked horses.
2: Yes.
0: You rode horses.
2: I did, yeah.
0: That's very cool. But were you a funny kid? Were you whispering funny jokes into those horses' ears?
2: I was funny to parents.
0: To your parents.
2: And to other people's parents.
0: Okay.
2: Yeah.
0: Oh, to parents.
2: I was not funny to the other kids.
0: Oh.
2: I don't know why. I just didn't have a good handle on it. I don't know. You know the kids that are like wanting to be at like upstairs when the birthday party's going on, like hanging out with the parents?
0: Yes.
2: I was like that. I guess I was an only child till I was like 8.
0: Right.
2: But yeah, I don't think I was that funny. I don't know if it was because I was a girl, so people just thought I was like strange. But I think I really needed the discipline of stand-up comedy to really start to... crack it properly.
0: But when did that whole idea, because at 19 mm-hmm. you get on stage for the first time.
2: Yeah.
0: So fill that gap for me between mm-hmm. I'm not very funny, I'm hanging out with the adults upstairs, nobody's laughing at this point, but now I'm on stage. What happened between to make you think, yeah, this is what I need to be doing?
2: Well, I was just trying to audition as an actress and I was always writing my own scripts and everything. And then I was on the improv team in college. But in high school, I was watching a lot of stand up and I was reading like biographies. I was reading Mindy Kaling's book and Tina Fey's book that they were coming out at that time. And definitely like watching so many sitcoms.
0: Mm-hmm.
2: But I used to say I wouldn't really know till I bombed.
0: Ah.
2: It took me like 6 months. I mean, I wasn't having like the best sets of all time, but I didn't like bomb because I was like, what if I can't handle that?
0: Right.
2: You know, I can't say that I'm going to be a stand-up comedian like that. Everyone says that's part of it. And they always say that you're going to get your biggest bomb like when you need it. Like it's an ego-correcting mechanism. I had a really bad one once in Victoria.
0: Mm-hmm.
2: They just didn't think I was joking. They thought I was doing a speech or something. And, you know, maybe that's on them. Like, I don't know.
0: What were you talking about?
2: I was talking about, I remember talking about, like, getting the wrong Uber Eats order.
0: Mm-hmm.
2: And that being the worst thing that's ever happened to me, which was, like, sarcasm.
0: Yeah.
2: But they were just like, you're spoiled. Like, why are you here? You can feel when they don't think you're cool or when they, I've seen people covering up their laughter. Because the rest of the crowd is so not liking it to the point where they don't want to out themselves. It's like being brave for liking it.
0: That seems twisted to me.
2: I know, but it's just group mentality, you know? Like, no one wants to stick their neck out for the weird girl that's bombing. One great laugher can turn a room completely.
0: Right.
2: Sometimes you just look at the guy and you're like, thank you. That's great. There used to be this guy, Doug. Well, he there still is. But in Vancouver, there's one of our, he like runs shows now. But at the time, mm-hmm. he was just a really dedicated audience member. But he has such a great laugh. We all knew him because he would just come to shows and really help.
0: Oh, I love Doug.
2: Shout out.
0: I read that your comedy influences are Wanda Sykes, who is amazing, Rory Scoville,
2: mm-hmm.
0: but this one, your Grammy, Rinky.
2: Oh, yes.
0: Tell me about Rinky.
2: Oh, yeah. I could talk about her all day. Well, firstly, her name is Rinky.
0: That's already.
2: Her name is Teresa, but they call her Rinky because she likes ice skating.
0: Oh.
2: She's taller than me.
0: Uh-huh.
2: She was born in New Waterford, and she was like, I'm not marrying a coal miner. So she joined the Air Force by herself.
0: So she was born in New Waterford.
2: Cape Breton. Yeah.
0: Her name is Teresa.
2: Yes.
0: But everyone calls her Rinky.
2: Yeah, because they all have pet names.
0: I love her already.
2: This is something Indian and Irish people have in common. It's like, your name is Christopher, but we call you Chuchi.
0: So on what side of the family is she?
2: She's my dad's mom.
0: Your dad's mom.
2: She was actually my first viral video ever because we have this tradition in my family where you scream when you cut your birthday cake and she kind of roasts you if you don't do it well enough. And I just took an offhand video of my family doing this and it went like crazy viral. Like everyone loves her. She's just so larger than life. And she's really like she, you know, I think about like vibration a lot or frequency that people are kind of at.
0: Mm-hmm.
2: And she is tuned into something very pure. She has so much integrity. She has so much love and care. She has so much like spunk. You know, she always used to talk about she wouldn't go hang out with the other women in the neighborhood to have tea because she didn't like that they gossiped.
0: Oh.
2: Like she didn't really do bad things. She didn't drink. She's very Roman Catholic.
0: Huh.
2: She just really walks the walk and she cleans her entire house with a toothbrush. I don't know. She doesn't sleep much. She's like the good version of Donald Trump. She only sleeps 2 hours a night, but she uses the other 22 to just
0: be good
2: to people. She knows everyone's name.
0: Rinky.
2: She's in her 80s. She used to play baseball with all the kids in the neighborhood, but her pelvic floor was shot from having so many kids. So she had to hit the ball out of the park so she could walk the bases.
0: I'm sorry.
2: She's just built different. She's just a different kind of person.
0: I'm Garby Bailey. You're listening to Q. You're in the middle of my conversation with the hilarious Maddie Kelly. Things are going pretty well for Maddie these days. She was just on The Tonight Show, and she recently headlined Just for Laughs. She was also recently honored by the Future of Film Showcase in Toronto for her work as an emerging creator. Maddie is proudly Canadian, although she now lives in New York with her boyfriend. In fact, she tells me that life is going so well these days that she's running out of material to use in her stand-up. We'll get to all of that a bit later, but first, when Maddie first started doing stand-up, there was an instrument which was a big part of her act, and she's since abandoned it, even though it was working pretty well for her. That's where we pick things up. The ukulele was once part of your show.
2: Yeah.
0: But then you abandoned it.
2: You know, it was 2015.
0: Okay.
2: Ukuleles were everywhere.
0: It's true.
2: I loved playing it, but I did not really feel like the same adrenaline

0: around the block and they paid money to see you. Not like the whole show, but just you. And that's going to be harder. So if you practice, if you're abandoning yourself now, imagine how hard it's going to be then. Which looking back, that was a very kind thing of them to say to me so early on.
1: Yeah.
0: Because you don't project success like that when you're starting out, unless you're like a psychopath, I think.
1: But do you feel like there is that support in comedy circles for each other? Does that kind of supportive talk happen behind the scenes?
0: Okay, there's two answers to this.
1: Okay.
0: I think there is support for people that ask for it. In life, I think when you ask questions with a genuine curiosity, people respond to that. And I think people often will say, like, that's networking or that's sinister. But people really do want to help you, I think, to be better, because we all want better artists.
1: Right.
0: Who doesn't want that? But also, I'm so grateful that I grew up comedically in Canada, because we really support each other.
1: That's the culture here.
0: Yeah.
1: Is one of support.
0: Because we all want the scene to be better, so people continue to come to local comedy shows and not just see a headliner they recognize, but just go to a lineup of comedians they don't know just because it's in the neighborhood.
1: I've spoken to a few comedians on the show, and that seems to be the secret sauce of Canada. Like, yeah. I hear it over and over again that there's quite a support network. The fact that everyone wants everyone else to succeed is something that's rare.
0: Yeah.
1: In comedy. In this stage in your life, what are you finding yourself thinking about or drawing from for your writing and for your stand-up?
0: Well, I am struggling a little bit because I'm very happy in my relationship right now.
1: Oh, that's good.
0: Yeah, but it's not really providing much material, which is sort of interesting. And, you know, I'm about to be one of those people that's talking about the airport too much, because that is where I'm spending a significant amount of my time.
1: Right.
0: But via rail, you're next. You're getting roasted any day, because it's kind of crazy around there. But hopefully something cool will happen to me soon I can talk about. I try to write every day, and I try and write, I'm beginning with the prompt, what would I do if I had no material and I had to do stand-up tonight? We have the opportunity to talk about something that happened an hour ago.
1: Right.
0: So.
1: And do you have the opportunity to have someone squirming in their seat but chuckling at it at the same time?
0: Well, you have to create the tension in order to break it, you know?
1: Right.
0: That's why clean comedy is so hard.
1: Tell me about walking into the clean comedy world.
0: I'm not like squeaky clean. Like, I'll swear, I'll talk. My new closer's talking about getting chlamydia last year. But I'm not, I would agree that I'm not in like the shock comedy arena. But I try and talk about things that really matter to me. And a lot of the time that is politics. Mm. And that can be, you know, shocking for people, I think. And I go to all over the place in the States. And honestly, I would kind of prefer it if they genuinely really are Republican. Because if you can really make them laugh about their own guy, that's a great feeling.
1: That's a victory.
0: Yeah.
1: I'm wondering about the next thing, the next goalpost that you have set out for yourself, because you are making a lot of people laugh. You've done the Tonight Show. Mm-hmm. You've been on. What's going on?
0: I would like to host the Oscars pregnant.
1: Oh, that is very specific.
0: Yeah. Well, it combines a couple of my goals.
1: That is specific.
0: I think I will be the first person to do it, but I'm not sure.
1: And what's the path to there?
0: Well, first comes love.
1: Okay.
0: And then comes marriage.
1: The pregnancy part. I think I know that part.
0: I don't know how you get booked on Oscars, but I think if I say it in enough interviews, you know, I'm a big believer in manifesting.
1: It's going to happen.
0: Yeah.
1: Oh, I believe you.
0: Thank you. Well, you know, I will say, freezing your eggs before you go on The Tonight Show has to be the best practice you could possibly get. So in that way, I'm very aligned.
1: You're all over it.
0: I'm lucky.
1: You did this wonderful keynote. I heard parts of it. At the Future of Film Showcase right here in Toronto. And you said something really interesting. You said, I think anyone I've ever talked to who's older and still making work is doing it because it's never enough. And you recognize that it's something that will always be with you, that always wanting more, that it's never enough. And it's a beautiful thing to arrive at. Can you explain that to me? That idea of striving and not quite getting there, but what it gives you.
0: Well, it came to me twofold.
1: Yeah.
0: The first one was that I realized I was in a rush to finish my to-do list. Mm. And this was something that I was experiencing, you know, year after year. This
1: like
0: sort
1: your
0: of
1: life,
0: urgency.
1: Your life.

0: life to-do list?
1: No, just a literal to-do list that's on my computer.
0: Oh, okay.
1: And then one day I realized, if I was to finish this list,
0: yeah,
1: I'm going to put more things on it.
0: Right.
1: So why am I so in a rush? That's impossible. That's a paradox.
0: Okay.
1: You're not going to finish it. You don't want to finish it. You would put more things on it. That's life.
0: Yeah.
1: So that allowed me to, you know, you when you cook and you want to eat the food really badly, it always turns out bad.
0: Yeah.
1: Versus if you're able to be not hungry enough to be rushing, but enjoy the cooking process, it'll taste better.
0: Mm.
1: It was kind of like this whole revelation about doing as opposed to accomplishing,
0: right,
1: like loving the doing. This is also a long time coming because I remember an episode of the show called The Comedians, and Billy Crystal is talking to Josh Gad, and Josh Gad is like, why do you still want to make work? Like, I don't get it. Like, you're Billy Crystal. And he says, I want you to picture yourself at 20 and tell yourself, like, you're in the highest grossing movie ever on Disney. You're doing this, you're doing this. And not to be braggadocious, but you're in a television show with Billy Crystal because they play themselves in it. Wouldn't that blow your mind? And he goes, yeah. And he goes, is it enough? And he goes, no. And he goes, it's never going to be.
0: Right.
1: You just love making work and you have a passion to make really good work if you have it.
0: Mm-hmm.
1: And that is never going to go away. So you don't have to freak out about that. Try and rid yourself of that urgency.
0: Mm-hmm.
1: You just accept it.
0: I love it. It has been great talking to you.
1: Yes, thank you.
0: I'm really looking forward to seeing you cross the stage pregnant at the Oscars.
1: Me too. And you'll be there.
0: Yes. Are you manifesting that for me too?
1: I am.
0: I appreciate you so much. I really do. Good luck with everything. Thank you so much.
1: Thank you.
0: I can't wait for us to cross that stage, Maddie. That was my conversation with comedian Maddie Kelly. She's currently headlining clubs all over North America. If you want to catch her on stage, check out her website, maddiekelly.net.

Don't adjust your dial. What you're listening to right now is the music of the celebrated jazz musician John Coltrane. Coming up after this, if you've never considered what jazz and photography have in common, then you're going to want to hear my conversation with the artist Dawood Bey. Dawood's portraits of Black American life are some of the most recognizable in the world. But before photography, playing jazz was his first love. He'll tell you what they have in common and about his new exhibit at the Art Gallery of Ontario. Stick around.

0: Good morning, I'm Carla Ulrich with an update from the CBC North newsroom. Minimum wage in the Northwest Territories is set to go up starting September 1st. The new rate will change to $17.20 per hour from $16.95 per hour. The NWT government says that's based on percentage changes in the Consumer Price Index and the average hourly wage from 2025. This increase marks the fourth year using the minimum wage rate adjustment method since changing it in 2022. The government says further public engagement will inform decisions about the minimum wage for 2027. And the territorial government is visiting Tulita and Colville Lake this week. They are seeking input on the proposed route for the northern section of the Mackenzie Valley Highway from Norman Wells to Inuvik, and it wants feedback on the proposal to combine environmental assessments for both the southern and northern sections. The government will be in Colville Lake today at 12 p.m. at the band office and in Tulita tomorrow at 6 p.m. at the community hall. And now a look at your weather forecast. In Fort McPherson and Sigachik, you're looking at a high of 25, Iqaluit, a high of 22, Inuvik, a mix of sun and cloud and a high of 21, Toktayuktuk, a mix of sun and cloud and a high of 14, Pawlituk, a mix of sun and cloud and a high of 6, Sax Harbor, partly cloudy and a high of plus 5, Uluhaktuk, clearing and a high of 11, Korluktuk, a mix of sun and cloud and a high of 12, and Cambridge Bay, cloudy and a high of 14.
1: Bailey and for Tom Power, you're listening to Q. Have you ever walked into a photography exhibit and felt like you just stepped into history? That's what it felt like for me when I got to see the latest work by photographer Dawood Bey. Dawood is one of the most influential photographers around today, a MacArthur Fellow and an educator whose portraits of Black Americans have helped redefine contemporary photography. I've been a fan of his photography for as long as I can remember, starting with his portraits from the mid-70s and another deeply important series, The Birmingham Project. That one focused on the Black children that were killed in the 1963 church bombing in Birmingham, Alabama. But lately, Dawood's turned his lens away from portraits and to landscapes, to the rivers, the forest, and roads that hold the memory of escaped slaves on the Underground Railroad. When I heard he was presenting a new exhibition and I was going to get the chance to speak with him, I was elated. Before we spoke, I went to the Art Gallery of Ontario and walked through the exhibition. It was all Dawood Bey. His eye and sensibility. But somehow it was his work taken to a new level. The experience was immersive. His landscapes pulled me in with a force. The film and the soundscapes that were running alongside the pictures, they kept me right on the edge of being almost overwhelmed. I felt history. I could smell the earth and sense the coolness of the water in his photos. I felt the familiarity of his eye, but also had the feeling of witnessing the beginning of something new. I had so many questions to ask him about his love of history and his deep connection to Harlem. But first, I asked him about music. When you were growing up in Queens, you played jazz professionally. I'm a jazz head, so this is a fascinating thing for me. You were intent on drumming as perhaps a career, but then you decided photography. Why? What was happening?
2: Well, it was interesting. You know, music was my first creative, expressive form. My first great creative influence was, and still is, John Coltrane.
1: Okay.
2: The shape of the world changed when I heard John Coltrane's music. And I think the rigor and the transcendent nature of his work is still my benchmark. So I'm still very much connected to the music. If you're in New York or Chicago, you're more likely to find me in a jazz club than in a museum, which I go to also, of course. But the music is still, even though I no longer play professionally and haven't for a very long time, music remains a deeply rooted sort of inspiration for me.
1: Right. I think I heard you or read you talking about the fact that there is something that is very similar about the practice of jazz and the practice of your artistry now, which is photography, that there is a synergy there.
2: I think it has to do with having come up playing improvisational music, music in which you don't play the same thing each time. And you can do that confidently if you're on top of your craft.
1: That's right.
2: And so for me, when I go into these landscape situations, not knowing what I'm going to do, I'm not fazed because, again, I have the ability to go into a situation and improvise. The parameters start with the rectangular space of the photographic frame, and even in making film, you're still working within the space and shape of that rectangular form. Now, music, you have bars, and in making photography and film, you have the frame. And whatever you're going to do, and you can do almost anything, but it has to happen inside of that space. There's a kind of coherence that has to take shape in the photograph. For me, there's a real relationship between the two.
1: The musicality of you is just coming out right now. So I'm very glad that we're talking about music.
2: It's very much a part of who I am.
1: It's in you. It is very much in you. I want to go back to Harlem for a moment. Famously, you began with street photography in Harlem in the mid-70s with the photos that would eventually become part of your series, Harlem USA. I'm wondering what you set out to capture with those photos.
2: Well, it's interesting because in relation to the work that I'm doing now that is explicitly driven by history, the work that I did and the work that I began making in Harlem was also driven by history. First, by my family's history, because my mother and father lived in Harlem, and they met in a church in Harlem, and they got married afterwards. Harlem is basically the beginning of my story.
1: Right.
2: And Harlem also figures very prominently within the Black socio-cultural imagination, maybe beginning with the Harlem Renaissance.
1: For sure.
2: And the coherence of this moment of extraordinary expression coming out of Harlem continues to be an inspiration. And then also, when I was born, my parents moved from Harlem. My brother had been born a year and a half before. And I guess when I came along, that apartment they had in Sugar Hill just got too small.
1: Right.
2: And it was time to move.
1: Right.
2: And so they moved out to Queens. But we continued to visit family and friends there. So I had, throughout my childhood and my teen years, a very real connection to this place that I had never lived in, but was still deeply connected to.
1: That backdrop of Harlem, I just wonder about the stories you saw yourself telling, and do you feel like you accomplished telling the story that you wanted to tell with that series?
2: Definitely.
1: Yeah.
2: Definitely, because people in the photograph came to the opening or they came to the exhibition, most of whom had never been to the Studio Museum in Harlem before. But they heard that this photographer they'd been seeing in the street for 5 years, he got some pictures up in that place. And it's pictures of us.
1: Wow.
2: So folks showed up. And that also began to set the tone for my intentional engagement with the museum space.
1: Right.
2: Doing things with museums very intentionally, not just to have an exhibition, but to shift the audience or to open up a different conversation. In that case, it was about bringing the community outside of the museum into the museum. with the hope that that community would actually then show up to see this exhibition that was about them. Because museums, as you know, can be a very off-putting place for folks who didn't grow up going to them.
1: That's right. I'm wondering about these days. I know that you've been interested in history, but now it feels like you're kind of locked into something.
2: I'm very interested.
1: Let's put the very on it now.
2: Yeah.
1: Tell me about the very.
2: That may well be a function of the fact that I was 25 years old when Harlem on My Mind, Harlem, USA, opened. I was 16 years old when I saw Harlem on My Mind that shaped my interest in adding to that conversation. And I'm 73 years old now. So, you know, I really believe that this idea of making work about history, it happened in a real epiphany kind of moment.
1: Tell me about that epiphanous moment.
2: Well, when I was 11 years old, a book came out called The Movement, and it was a book of photographs of and about the civil rights movement. It was published by the Student Nonviolent Coordinating Committee, commissioned the playwright and writer Lorraine Hansberry to write a text to weave these photographs together. My mom and dad went to hear James Baldwin give a talk at the church that I grew up in. And after Baldwin's talk at the reception, they were selling this book. My parents brought this book home. Basically, they were pictures that were everything my parents had tried to shield me from. They were lynching photographs, horrific photographs in the book, including one of a young girl, was pretty much the same age that I was, which may have been why it resonated so strongly. And it was a picture of Addie Mae Collins, who was the sister of Sarah Jean Collins, who was one of the four girls who had been killed in the dynamiting of the 16th Street Baptist Church in Birmingham.
1: In Birmingham, okay.
2: And she had been in the room also, but she was further away from the wall behind which the dynamite had been planted. So she wasn't killed, but she was wounded. And the picture that I saw was her in the aftermath of that incident, lying fragile in a hospital bed, gauze bandages over her eyes. And I looked at that picture, and it just seared its way into my psyche. It was almost like she was looking at me through those bandages. I had a profound response to that picture. You know, I've often said that there's my life before that picture and that book, and my life after. That book and that picture kind of changed everything for me. And several decades later, while I was lying in bed, all of a sudden, I sat bolt upright. I didn't really know what to sit bolt upright meant until that moment. I thought it was just a phrase. But then I sat bolt upright like somebody had smacked me on the back of the head. And what came was that picture of the young, wounded black girl. And so I decided I need to go to Birmingham. You know, I haven't forgotten. She's kind of reaching out, calling me to come to Birmingham. You need to come here. And so I went.
1: The Birmingham Project is what came out of that. And it's just an incredible project where you did a series of portraits, pairing photographs of a child, which would have been around the same age as one of the actually six kids that were killed.
2: The four boys later that same day.
1: Right. When the bomb went off in Birmingham. So you take these children that are around the same age, you photograph
2: them.
1: The
2: exact same age.
1: Exactly the same age.
2: That much more rigorous.
1: Yeah.
2: Because I didn't want to do kind of that.
1: You wanted exactly.
2: I wanted children who embodied the exact ages of those four girls and two boys.
1: Yeah.
2: The girls were 14 and 12. The boys were 13 and 16.
1: Yeah.
2: So I wanted young people who were those exact ages.
1: Also, as a part of the diptychs, are the adults that would have been the same age.
2: 50 years later.
1: 50 years later.
2: And I was making the photograph and then paired them.
1: Yeah.
2: As a way of embodying 50 years in that single diptych, as a way of embodying the past in the contemporary moment.
1: I'm Garvey Bailey. This is Q. You're listening to my conversation with the acclaimed American photographer Dawood Bey. For most of his career, Dawood was known for his incredible portraits of Black Americans. But these days, he's moved away from portraits and has started capturing landscapes connected still to African American history. At first glance, they couldn't seem more different. Portraits and landscapes. But Dawood tells me they actually come from exactly the same place.
2: When people say to me, oh, your work is so different now, there are no people in the photograph. And I said, they're still there.
1: Mm-hmm.
2: They're still there. I said, but think about it as them no longer being in front of the camera. But to me, they're behind the camera. Mm-hmm. And I'm looking out at the world as if through their eyes, which is what I'm thinking when I'm there. I wouldn't go so far as to say I'm channeling their presence as I make the work. But that wouldn't be entirely inaccurate either. I kind of see myself standing in the present, looking back into the past.
1: Oh, wow. Interesting.
2: And what I'm seeing as I look through the camera, imagining those Black bodies that inhabited the space that I'm now standing in, I'm trying to, because the pictures are made from an eye-level vantage point, I'm not just going there to make interesting pictures and tilt the frame and do all kind of formally. I'm trying to view and imagine and think about that landscape and that place as if through their eyes.
1: Tell me about those places, why they were significant, and what is the history that they're telling us about?
2: The landscapes in which that trauma was enacted on the Black body in our coming from Africa to the Americas and becoming African American.
1: Mm-hmm.
2: And the escape from enslavement to freedom across Lake Erie,
1: right,
2: and trying to imagine that path of fugitivity and self-liberation from the southern states to the edge of Lake Erie, and then on to presumed freedom in Canada.
1: So these landscapes are of these spaces where we could imagine a fugitive walking through, walking towards these spaces of freedom.
2: Hiding in. Moving through.
1: Right.
2: Some of them were actual locations. I did a lot of research. Some of them are locations of what were called Underground Railroad stations,
1: right,
2: houses that were Underground Railroad stations. And I began to think of it as a way to imagine that journey. It's not meant to document the literal path of fugitivity and escape, but it's not a completely random fabrication.
1: Right.
2: It's all in proximity to places that are known.
1: Critical fabulation.
2: Thank you.
1: Okay. Landscape photography has not been in the purview of Black folks.
2: Yep.
1: There's not a lot of Black landscape. I can't think of one other than yourself.
2: Yeah, once I began this work and started doing research, I became acutely aware of the absence of a Black presence in this landscape tradition. So one of the other things, in addition to being motivated by the need to tell the stories of our ancestors and bring them into a contemporary conversation, the other piece of and the ambition for the work is to assert a Black presence in this history of landscape photography.
1: These photographs, like, I just want you to take us inside the AGO, because what they have done is something, what you've all put together is something quite remarkable. So they're your photographs, the landscape photographs, and then in proximity to them are these African artifacts, objects, pieces of art that are right across, like within touching distance.
2: Yeah, in very close proximity.
1: Tell me about the reason for that and how you think it works with your photography.
2: All of the work, those landscapes, they're the path of fugitivity for Africans/African-Americans moving through the landscape. The other project that's being shown here is called In This Place.
1: Mm-hmm.
2: And that's a photograph of plantation landscape. So while, again, there is no visible human presence and either of these groups of photographs, they are very much rooted in the presence of Africans who were brought in chains to America. Putting those in conversation with the African objects from the AGO's collection provides an opportunity for me to be able to engage or represent in some way the unseen presence in the photograph. Who was moving through this landscape? The people that made these objects.
1: Right.
2: That's who it was.
1: Right.
2: It gives them a more tangible and palpable presence. And it brings their world, the complicated, rich, cosmological world that was their world that those objects represent. It brings that into the conversation that my photographs are about.
1: The photographs themselves are in this high contrast, black and white, and the title of one series, Night Coming Tenderly, Black, coming out of a Langston Hughes line of poetry. Beautiful.
2: Night Coming Tenderly, Black Like Me.
1: What is that title and your work telling us about blackness? Because the blackness in the photographs, there's such a richness to it.
2: Yeah.
1: It's not the absence of something. It's just something that's so present.
2: Well, Night Coming Tenderly Black is, as you've mentioned, informed by two things. Langston Hughes' Dream Variation poem, that final couplet, Night Coming Tenderly, Black Like Me. This idea of attaching blackness to tenderness. He could have said, night comes threateningly black like me. But he said, no, night coming tenderly black like me. So that led me to think about the tender embrace of blackness around these fugitive African Americans moving through the landscape. That's one. The second influence is the photograph by Roy DiCaravo.
1: Mm-hmm.
2: Who, along with John Coltrane, Coltrane and DiCaravo are my two endearing benchmarks, North Stars. Call them what you want. They're what I've always aspired to. And DiCaravo's photographs, a lot of them are very dark. Roy DiCaravo had this idea about blackness being the subject and blackness being the broader narrative, but also the material blackness being the thing that was the photograph. Mm. So it's these three different ways of thinking about blackness. The photographs were not made under those conditions of darkness. I printed them to create the blackness that I wanted to allude to. There are black bodies moving through this black space towards self-liberation. So it's a conceptual idea given material form.
1: I want to thank you so much for taking the time to answer these so many questions. But
2: well, thank you.
1: It has been just a pleasure, and thank you for the work as well.
2: Thank you very much. I appreciate it.
1: Dalwood Bay is an American photographer. You can see his new exhibition, Dalwood Bay Material Histories, Living Landscapes, at the Art Gallery of Ontario. It's being presented in partnership with the Toronto Biennial of Art 2026. That's from now through spring of next year.

Before we get out of here today, we've got time for one more song. Anaïs Cardot is a French and Gabonese artist who started her musical career when she was a student at the University of Ottawa. Her music blends jazz and soul and folk. She puts it all together, basically all the genres she was exposed to as a kid. She's worked with influential artists like Wizkid and Asha K. And she is definitely an artist to watch. This is a song of hers. It's called FOMO.

0: Pardo with FOMO. It's off her EP, Map of Her Shadows, which is out right now. And that is it for Q today. Tomorrow on the show, violinist Vijay Gupta seemed destined for classical music greatness from a very early age. He performed at Carnegie Hall when he was just 8 years old, studied at Juilliard and Yale, and joined the Los Angeles Philharmonic at 19. But behind that success, he was struggling with anxiety and addiction and burnout. He's got a brand new memoir, and he'll be here with an incredible story tomorrow. If you want to get in touch with the show, q@cbc.ca is the best way to do that. I'm Garvey Bailey, sitting in for Tom Power. Catch you next time.
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3: It is time. The group chat's ready to crown the song of the summer. But here's the thing. Maybe you've already noticed it. The songs that are out there, they just don't have that fun of a vibe. You'll hear why pop music summer has been such a bummer.
4: From CBC News, The World This Hour, I'm Gina Louise Phillips. The European Union is expressing solidarity with Spain in the wake of a recent migrant crisis. A rush of immigrants into its African territory pushed illegal migration to the top of the EU's agenda. Anna Cunningham reports.
5: The situation is under control.
6: The EU's migration chief, Magnus Brunner, says Spain offered reassurances that no illegal migrants made it to the continent. Those remaining, some 2,000, many from other African nations such as Mali and Sudan, have been on the beach in Ceuta for 4 days. Spain is promising they too will be deported.
7: En renforçant les contrôles aux frontières, franco-espagnol, c'est ce qui a été fait.
6: France says it will strengthen borders with both Spain and Italy, suggesting that some countries want a tougher stance on illegal migration. Bruna also says Spain's push this year to give legal status to hundreds of thousands of migrants sends a wrong message.
5: It's not a good signal for the rest of Europe.
6: Spain says it is working to introduce a floating blockade, a sort of physical barrier in the sea that could prevent migrants from accessing land should people try to reach Ceuta again in such big numbers. Anna Cunningham, CBC News, London.
4: U.S. officials say a man has been arrested for arson in connection with one of the fires in Spokane County, Washington. Three out-of-control fires have forced more than 65,000 people out of their homes. John Nowles is the Spokane County Sheriff.
8: We took 37-year-old Aaron Farnacci, a convicted felon, into custody on a single charge of arson in the first degree. Mr. Farnacci is currently in custody and being interviewed by detectives.
4: Officials say at least 700 homes and structures have been destroyed. The fires have burned through more than 3,000 hectares. Health Canada has authorized Moderna to launch its first phase of clinical trials for an Ebola vaccine. It targets the Bundibugyo form of the virus that caused this year's outbreak in the Democratic Republic of Congo. It's currently considered the second deadliest on record with at least 1,700 deaths. The Bundibugyo strain is a rare form of Ebola that currently has no approved vaccines or treatments. Starting today, Ottawa has new tools to tackle outside influence on Canadian politics. Foreign agents and entities will need to register in order to lobby elected officials or government staff. It's a key part of a law tabled in response to secret interference targeting Canada. Elizabeth Thompson has more.
9: Foreign interference poses one of the most important threats to our Canadian way of life, our economic prosperity, our national security, and our sovereignty.
10: 2 years ago, then Public Safety Minister Dominic LeBlanc tabled legislation in Parliament following revelations that foreign countries had tried to interfere in Canadian politics. It gave new powers to Canadian security agencies. It also called for a watchdog and a public registry. Today, that watchdog and that registry go into effect. But as Foreign Influence Commissioner Anton Bogman starts work, he says his job will focus on foreign influence, not foreign interference.
11: The office hasn't been set up to address interference writ large. It's really about transparency and public disclosure of influence activities.
10: He says foreign interference, that is covert attempts to affect what happens in Canada, is a job for the RCMP and other national security agencies. Elizabeth Thompson, CBC News, Ottawa.
4: A Canadian company at the center of a $100 million Bitcoin hack says the threat to users is ongoing. CoinKite manufactures what's known as cold cards. They're devices that generate passwords for cryptocurrency vaults. Last week, hackers found a software flaw in the technology and siphoned Bitcoin from thousands of people. Cold cards are supposed to be the safest place to store cryptocurrency. And in a statement, CoinKite says it's working directly with customers. And that is The World This Hour. For CBC News, I'm Gina Louise Phillips.
12: Good morning, I'm Carla Ulrich in Yellowknife with your weather forecast. In Fort Chipewyan and Wood Buffalo National Park, you're looking at cloudy, risk of thunderstorm and a high of 21. In Fort Smith, Lutzel Cay, Fort Resolution, Hay River and Enterprise, cloudy, risk of thunderstorm and a high of 19. In Fort Providence and Kakiza, cloudy and a risk of thunderstorm and a high of 23. In Fort Simpson and Jean Marie River, an air quality warning, partly cloudy with a chance of showers and a high of 23.
13: Well, it's that time of the year where music fans start debating the song of the summer. But when you actually listen to some of the tunes at the top of the charts, well, they don't exactly sound like traditional fun in the sun tracks. Today on the podcast, why a lot of the big songs of the summer are such bummers. I'm Emile Niazi, sitting in for Elamine Abdel-Mahmoud. This is Commotion. Emily Handscap, Carl Wilson, and Rihanna Cruz are here to get into this. Welcome back to the show, everyone.
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13: Why don't we start this conversation right here?

0: It's so hard not to sing along with that song. That's Ella Langley and her massive hit, Choosin' Texas. Now, this song is everywhere, including at our house, in my car. Everyone from our two-year-old to my husband plays it over and over and over again. And if you're judging just by the metrics alone, it's definitely the song of the summer. But obviously, listening to it, this is a moody ballad. It's about losing love. It's about drinking in your, you know, well, I was going to say in your truck, but don't drink in your truck, for God's sakes. The point is, it is a sad as heck song. And this song actually came out last October, but it has spent 40 weeks on the charts overall. Emily, what is the secret to this song's special sauce? And why does it have such staying power?
1: I think there's this irresistibility to it. And I think that all comes down to comfort. And, you know, there's two parts of that. First of all, in context of this, you know, country boom that we're continuing to see, there's such an appetite for that. And certainly, you know, in terms of like the checklist of country items, we've got, you know, the Abilene mention, we've got the twangy heartbreak, cowboys breaking your hearts and Jack Daniels, you know, in a certain way that there's comfort in the familiar. And I think that's what we're really seeing is like maybe there isn't as much of an appetite in the mainstream right now for something more challenging. So this is just hitting the marks that we know and love. And so I think it was smart on Elle Langley's part to lean into what we love, like you said, from your two-year-old to your husband. It's accessible and easy listening for everyone.
0: Yes. It has this like nostalgic melancholy that is immediately recognizable. Like I feel like I've heard this song a million times. The very first time I heard it, I was like, oh, this lives in my heart. And Carl, I saw you nodding along. Do you agree with what Emily's saying here about why this song just sort of like has hit so hard?
2: Yeah, I think that, I would have penned it more to be a sort of song of the spring, which is when it kind of first hit the top of the charts. And it has that kind of rainy Sunday kind of feeling about it. But I do think it connects with summer in the sense that there is that nostalgic kind of yearning about it. And if you look at some of the other songs around it on the charts, you know, Taylor Swift's I Knew It, I Knew You has a similar kind of throwback feel, and Olivia Dean's couple of songs that have been big in the past couple of months. They also have that kind of retro yearning thing. I think it's also important at the beginning of this conversation to say there doesn't have to be a song of the summer exactly, right? That's a construction that we talk about, but different years are different, you know. Some years, like 2024, you have a couple of songs of the summer. And I would say last year we didn't really, you know, we did On Paper with Ordinary, but not so much in our hearts. But no matter what the charts say, you know, I think the things that we look at as contenders, the music and the culture still happen. And whether or not there's one that we're going to remember as like the song of this summer years from now, it still tells us a lot about what's happening now to look at these different candidates.
0: Yeah, definitely. I mean, now Rhea and I know Carl just said there doesn't have to be a song of the summer, but does this song feel like it is that vibe? Like, I mean, people are embracing it, even though it's sad. By the way, this is like a song I play in my car to get hyped up, which tells you a lot about the type of person that I am. But, you know, yearning can be powerful and very summer.
3: Totally. I mean, yearning is the summer feeling, I feel like. And I think everybody is really saying what is true is that like the summer is a time for like yearning nostalgia. We love that in our summer songs, you know, even like a bona fide candidate like Sabrina Carpenter's Espresso from a couple of years ago has that retro disco feel to it, you know, that kind of grounds us as we move into the fall months. I think especially for the back half of the summer, like August, when things start getting like a little scary, you know, you get like the summer scaries. I could see this fitting in particularly well.
0: Yes, please. I mean, it's the beginning of August and I'm already like, summer is over.
3: Exactly. This fits the vibe.
0: So if we scroll a few spots below Ella Langley on the Billboard charts, you will find this song.

0: From her brand new album, Petals, this is Ariana Grande with the song Hate That I Made You Love Me, which currently sits in the top 10 in the Canada and the U.S. And again, beautiful track. You know, we're all like slowly not bopping our heads, but moving our heads for sure. It doesn't scream summer bop, Emily. But what do you make of Ariana's decision to lead with this single in this moment?
1: Yeah, I think I see this twofold. I mean, one, I think with the level of celebrity, like a pop star like Ariana, when we know so much about her personal life, it would feel incredibly disingenuous for her to come out with a bunch of pop bangers about how great life is. One, when that doesn't echo the world that we're in right now. And two, when we know for a fact she's going through some tough personal times, you know, with, you know, separation and relationship and et cetera, things we don't even know. Mm-hmm. So I think that celebrity aspect is one part of it. Mm-hmm. But I also think, like, you think of like escapism in music. I don't want to escape from the summer. It's probably the only season I don't want to escape from. So if it's something is too happy, you know, like the times right now are, it like there can't be too much of a juxtaposition there. Like when I come back to reality and that escapist music, I don't want to come back to this sad reality. I think it actually feels better when it's like the relatability of a sad song of the summer, when summer's been pretty sad. The world's not in the greatest state right now. Yeah. So sad feels good. Sad feels right now.
0: That's true. It's a little bit like a collective sort of like
1: let's
0: crawling.
1: Cry
0: yes, let's cry together. I get it.
1: Yeah.
0: You know, the song is sad. The vibe is sad. Let's hear from another pop star who recently marked her big return.

0: That's Charlie XCX with SS26 from her new album, Music, Fashion, Film. Now, Carl, a couple of years ago, it was Brat Summer. The vibe was obviously very different with that album. And, you know, in that sort of moment, we were talking about like artists like Chappell Roan, Sabrina Carpenter and Charlie XCX and how they were bringing this like fun, positive, new energy to pop music. It was sort of like a new heyday. And here we are 2 years later, Charlie singing about the end of the world. We're all crying, as Emily said. What, Carl, how do you account for this kind of like vibe shift?
1: Well, I mean, it's not too mysterious, I don't think. You know, I think in like 23 and 24, we were coming out of the pandemic and there was this new energy and, dare I say, even a little bit of hopefulness about where we were headed next. And none of that panned out so well. And that energy has kind of dissipated, you know, whether it's the restraint of the affordability crisis or, you know, what happened in later 2024 in the U.S. election and the effect that that's had around the world. There's definitely been a shift. And, you know, when you think about earlier this year, you know, if you think back to the wintertime, we were talking about 2026 as a year of protest music.
0: Right.
1: And I think that that's reflected somewhat in the music that's been coming out for the summer. And Charlie XCX is prominent among that, you know, which is going a little bit from brat to rebel. Hopefully, I mean, that might be putting too positive a spin on
0: it. Perhaps, but you know,
1: but I think that's there. And, you know, I'm grateful for that in the music right now.
0: A rebel in the making, maybe.
1: Yeah.
0: Rihanna, when you go out in the world these days, you know, what songs are you hearing? Does the reality match the charts? And, you know, I remember in the pandemic, there was this big piece in the cut about the vibe shift and how we all sort of did feel that things had changed for the worse. And I'm wondering if you're catching a similar sort of energy these days.
2: Oh, totally. I mean, I'm on the younger side of things, you know. I'm
0: okay. I mean,
2: I think there's a general undercurrent among young people right now that is very doom and gloom. You know, nobody is really excited about the future. A lot of us don't even know if there will be a future due to climate crisis and everything else that is also a crisis. So I don't know. The vibe is dour. And I think the music that's popping off reflects that. I will say when I go out in the world, I personally am choosing something a little bit more upbeat, a little bit more exciting. But I do think there is a lot of resonance to this music and people are connecting with it because the vibes match so cleanly to what we are feeling. When Charlie says nothing will save us, not music, fashion, or film, it kind of brings words to a sentiment that a lot of people, young or otherwise, have been having over the past few years.
0: Yeah. Rihanna, picking up on something Carl was saying about this idea of protest music, you know, I do feel like since you are a representative of kind of like the Gen Zs, is there an artist that you see from your generation that's really picking up that mantle of protest music that represents kind of, you know, not just that feeling of hopelessness and anger, but also of, you know, some sort of possible change, you know?
2: I'm still waiting. I mean, the irony poisoned Gen Z person in me is like Addison Rae, but generally I feel like
0: that you just blew my mind with that. But
2: well, I think there is something to a lot of the Gen Z artists that are emerging, you know, artists targeted at millennials and people younger than that, leading into this hedonistic approach. Like I think a Slater, for instance, you know, kind of focusing not on the doom and gloom, but how are we going to combat the doom and gloom? And I think there really is power in that. And I think that's why like this year has been the year of someone like Slater, whose music is very about the impulses that we have to combat the sad. You know, it's not just leaning into the sad. It's like, okay, like I want beat up Chanel's, you know, like vintage Celine, that vibe. And I think that is what is resonating, perhaps off the charts.
0: Right. beat up Chanel's. What about just like Converse or something like that, Emily? Yeah, Emily, I saw you nodding along. Is there someone that you look to that seems to be picking up that flame?
3: Yeah, I mean, I think the Slater example is a good one, and it's sort of like, I mean, I think Charlie is that person for me from where I'm sitting, mm-hmm. in terms of someone who, you know, she owns her privilege. You know, I am front row at the fashion show, but the runway is going to hell. You know, it's like we're all in it together. And I think that Charlie is someone who is flipping the script on even her own brat narrative of like, I'm on top of the world to like, I mean, one of my songs of the summer is a duet with David Cronenberg about how everybody dies, you know, and that's Charlie. Yeah. And, you know, it's just such a beautiful piece of pop, and that is really subversive. So Charlie is that for me, for sure.
0: Okay. Well, picking up on that, it's so interesting to sit here and chat with you guys about sad songs. I'm Emile Niazi, sitting in for Elamin Abdelmahmoud. This is Commotion. As I mentioned, we're talking about the songs of the summer with Emily Hanskamp, Rianna Cruz, and Carl Wilson, and why the mood has shifted so bleakly this summer for some of the songs on the charts. And we've been talking about the big singles, but let's look at the album charts, where this record recently debuted at number one in both Canada and the US.

0: from her new album, Daughter from Hell. That's Gracie Abrams with the song Hit the Wall. Emily, when you listen to that record, how do you think it fits into this like pantheon of sad girl summer?
1: I think it fits on paper, but I don't think we're going to be talking about this Gracie Abrams album in a few months from now. It is very forgettable. Mm. I think we're talking about comfort. I think a lot of like nostalgia, and artists are trying to lean into that. So Ella Langley is an example of how that was, you know, successful. And here we see Gracie just leaning into comfort in the same old, to the point that it becomes actually just like Melba Toast pop. Like there's nothing particular about it. So I don't think that this fits in. I don't think that it's exceptional. I don't think it's terrible, but I don't think it's exceptional. So I think it's too navel-gazy for it to be, have that relatability and that comfort that we crave, not only in a song in the summer, but in a, you know, a pop album that has any resonance. I'm sorry, Gracie Abrams fans, but I'm not one of you.
0: I love the example of Melba Toast. I've always used that. You know, it is a dry cracker. What more can you say about it?
1: It's a dry cracker.
0: We've been talking about sad girls, but, you know, you got to point out that Rap's original Sad Boy is also having a bit of a moment with this song.

0: this year. You know, I don't know. Choosing Texas is great and I love it. And I think it's a good song, but STFU is the one that I am hearing out in the streets. And that to me speaks to, I don't know, people's hunger for hip hop.
1: Yeah.
0: I think, you know, as country continues to dominate the charts and, you know, pop is having this resurgence in the back half of the 2020s, hip hop has kind of fallen to the wayside in terms of chart dominance. Mm-hmm. And I think the popularity of this song shows that people are hungry for that sound. People are hungry for hooks. And people are hungry for I Follow Rivers by Leaky Lee because it's the same.
1: Oh, Emily, I saw you nodding along once again. Why do you think that STFU in particular does do all of that?
2: Well, it's like we're talking about is it leans into the nostalgia of it that you need. So it's a familiarity. It's not a completely new thing. And yet, like, Drake is a song of the summer king because he makes these songs that are, like Rihanna said, you hear them pouring out of car windows, you hear them out, you know, at backyard barbecues, you hear them in every setting. They fit in and they take the vibe up, and I think that's what a song of the summer should do too. Yes, we like to cry because it's a time to cry and there's a lot to cry about, but it's also nice to have a song in the background or the foreground that just kind of brings that vibe up. And that's what Drake does, and that's what he does with this song big time.
1: Carl, I know it's hard to escape the doom and gloom in the world right now, but what do you want out of your summer listening this year? You know, where are you turning your finely tuned ears?
3: Well, you know, I'm an old Gen X post-punk, so it can be as dark as you want, and I'm happy with that. But if I am looking for escapism, I feel like Drake gives you that in sort of 10-second bursts, but then when you add it all together, you get the same old whiny misogyny, and that is not an escape that I'm that interested in. I mean, I'd rather, if we're looking at hip hop, which I agree is thin this year, Spend That by Young Miami is a single this summer that I've been pretty excited to hear. And, you know, we should talk about the like four or five songs that Zara Larsson from Sweden is on that have all orbited around this sort of songs of summer discussion. And yeah, that would be a place to look. And on the other hand, you know, I think maybe it's not in the music so much this year. And for real unifying escapes of this summer, you know, maybe we should be looking at the World Cup and the Odyssey and any other movie that Zendaya is in. You know, there have been things that have culturally brought us together, but I'm not sure that the summer soundtrack has so much this year.
1: Actually, you know, on that, Carl, I saw the new Spider-Man movie last night and clocked that it was so emotional, probably one of the most emotional superhero movies I've seen. And it really sat in the like heartache and longing and yearning. And I was like, I know that this is one of the biggest movies that made $1 billion on the weekend, but it's just a very like, again, reflective piece of media of the moment of where you're just like, you're not coming out being like, yes, crash, bang, boom. You're like crying because Tom Holland can't be with his beautiful girlfriend Zendaya. So even the movies, I mean, you can't necessarily escape kind of like what the vibe is. I want to get into some of your personal picks for songs of the summer. Who should we be listening to besides Ella Langley, of course, Emily? Let's start with your pick. We're going to hear a little bit of it.

0: family talked to me about this one. Who are we listening to? What is it called? What is the vibe?
1: We are listening to Expectations by Olivia Rodrigo. I'm gonna stand 10 toes down and say this is my favorite pop song of the year so far. I think this is a perfectly crafted pop song. This is a perfect pop song. It does lean into the heartbreak. So it's not, like I was saying, it's not escapism to the point that you can't relate to it, but it's heartbreak with expectations. Now we're setting standards. Now we respect ourselves. It's like, you know, women beating their chest anthem. I just love this side of Olivia. This has absolutely been my song this summer. If it was the old iTunes days with the amount of listens you had, this would be number one with an embarrassing amount of listens. This is my song of the summer. One of my songs of the year so far.
0: Wow. Okay. I love that. And I love the iTunes reference. I'm trying to get my old iPod Touch out. So, like, you know, I feel what you're putting down. Rihanna, listen to your pick.

0: with Danceteria. What do you love about this song, Rihanna?
1: Oh man, what's not to love? I think, you know, we've been speaking about the, you know, summer of bummers, mm-hmm. right? That every big song this summer is kind of depressing. It's pensive. It makes you think. I personally, I don't know, like I'm gay, so I want something that makes me dance. And I want something that I hear at the clubs, and I want something that I could get down to. And I lean more towards escapist tendencies. And so this song for me has emerged as the contender that I have heard everywhere in my side of the world. And I love that Madonna is being self-reflective. I think this song is just hooks top to bottom. I mean, again, with with STFU and this one, you know, there's a trend emerging in what I like to listen to. I don't know. I love how self-reflective Madonna is being. And I love that it's a hook and it gets stuck in my head. And she interpolates Walk on the Wild Side by Lou Reed. She speaks about her close friends, Martin Burgoyne and Debbie Mazur. Like, for a Madonna fan like me, there's so much to love.
0: Yes, exactly. It's layered with the history. It's got the context. I love this song too.
1: It is a song that exists in the context.
0: Carl, let's hear your selection. It's Phoebe Bridgers with Lost Boys. Carl, why is this your pick?
2: Well, you know, Phoebe Bridgers is coming out next week with her first new album in 6 years. And when this first came out, I was a little bit on the fence about it. But with further listening and different performances of hers from it, it's really come to seem like a really profound song about aging and gender and a bunch of other topics and creativity, in ways that have kind of sunk in deep with me. And I'm anticipating that it'll just be one of many songs from this new album that do that. But there, I think, you know, we were talking about those dog days of August and mm-hmm. the holding on to the sort of precious but fleeting moments of late summer. And I think that's the kind of mood that this song particularly evokes for me.
0: Yes, absolutely, Carl. I was going to say this is one of those songs that I like hear in August and then I play into September and October.
2: Yeah,
0: and I'm like
2: exactly.
0: making a stew and suddenly like it reminds me a little bit of summer, but it takes me into the fall. Well, thank you all so much for speaking with me about this today. I can't wait to go and make a playlist of like sad summer songs to hear in the car on the way home. Emily Hanscap is a freelance music journalist based in Toronto. Rihanna Cruz is a freelance music journalist and podcaster based in Los Angeles. Carl Wilson is the music critic at Slate and publishes a Substack culture newsletter. He is also in Toronto. And that's it for the podcast today. I'm Emil Niazi, sitting in for Elamin Abdel Mahmoud. Thank you for listening.
3: Good morning, I'm Carla Ulrich with an update from the CBC North newsroom. Minimum wage in the Northwest Territories is set to go up starting September 1st. The new rate will change to $17.20 per hour from $16.95 per hour. The NWT government says that's based on percentage changes in the Consumer Price Index and the average hourly wage from 2025. This increase marks the fourth year using the minimum wage rate adjustment method since changing it in 2022. The government says further public engagement will inform decisions about the minimum wage for 2027. And the territorial government is visiting Tulita and Colville Lake this week. They are seeking input on the proposed route for the northern section of the Mackenzie Valley Highway from Norman Wells to Inuvik, and it wants feedback on the proposal to combine environmental assessments for both the southern and northern sections. The government will be in Colville Lake today at 12 p.m. at the band office and in Tulita tomorrow at 6 p.m. at the community hall. And now a look at your weather forecast. In Fort McPherson and Sigachik, you're looking at a high of 25, Iqaluit, a high of 22, Inuvik, a mix of sun and cloud and a high of 21, Toktayuktuk, a mix of sun and cloud and a high of 14, Pawlituk, a mix of sun and cloud and a high of 6, Sax Harbor, partly cloudy and a high of plus 5, Uluhaktuk, clearing and a high of 11, Korluktuk, a mix of sun and cloud and a high of 12, and Cambridge Bay, cloudy and a high of 14.
4: Do Deanne Marsh rents the main floor of a house with her husband and her cat. They live in a great neighborhood. She loves it. But also,
5: I'm known to change my mind about things. And to know that, like, there is sort of, like, if circumstances change and, like, or I get an opportunity to, like, move to another country to, like, just, like, pick up and go, I need to give 2 months' notice and I'm out.
4: The Canadian dream of home ownership? Yeah. It's not for everyone.

I'm Paul Havertrude, and this is a best of episode of The Cost of Living. The great debates. What came first, the chicken or the egg? Would you rather fight 100 duck-sized horses or one horse-sized duck? Rent versus buy? Even if you don't hear about them for a while, they never really go away. Also on the show, if you want to eat ice cream for breakfast, there's a day for that. There's a National Gorilla Suit Day. Gorgonzola fans get a day for moldy cheese. Hardly a day goes by that isn't a day for something. But why? Up first, Canada always shows up well in those rankings of best places to live. So when a different measure said our economy is behind places like Alabama, that strikes a nerve.

0: A few years ago, an economist came out with something startling. Numbers that suggest Canada is poorer than Alabama. No shade on Alabama, but the state's favorite son, NBA legend Charles Barkley, once said the only thing keeping it from being the worst state in the union was Arkansas and Mississippi. Yeah, its reputation isn't the best. So the idea that Canada could be poorer than Alabama? Come on. But according to one measure, we are. GDP per capita. Put simply, this is the size of an economy divided by population. So if you think of the economy as a pie, GDP per capita tells you how big of a slice we all get. It's used as a proxy for standard of living. And by that measure, Canada did not show up well, even against Alabama. This didn't sit well. Politicians have talked about it on Parliament Hill. We've done stories about it on this show. Economists have told us it's a warning for our economy. But does a lower GDP per capita really mean we're worse off than places like Alabama? Kelly Portnoy knows what life is like south of the border. She's American, but moved to Nanaimo on Vancouver Island earlier this year.
1: I'm from the U.S., originally born and raised in Madison, Wisconsin, but I've been on the west coast of the U.S. in some form for about 25 years, most recently in Phoenix, Arizona. I just moved away from there after living there for 16 years.
0: When it comes to her day-to-day, she says working here is different than the U.S.
1: We got one 30-minute break and maybe a couple 15s if you could sneak away during a shift, a 12-hour shift. And here, but we get more breaks that are regulated. And like, if you, like, I've been kicked off the floor before. They're like, you haven't gone yet. Go. Like, we've got you. Like, don't worry about it. Which I've never experienced that in the U.S.
0: Some other differences between here and there? Well, now when she takes a vacation, she gets paid for it.
1: I actually get vacation time here. In the U.S., it was like if I wanted vacation time, I accrued it very slowly. So if I actually wanted it, I would usually have to just either take it as unpaid or try to swap my schedule with somebody else.
0: Canada and the U.S. are similar, but in many ways also not. Like healthcare. The way they do things is distinctly American. Like a few years ago, Kelly had surgery on her foot.
1: After the surgery, the anesthesia has their own bill. The surgery center has their own bill. The physician has his own bill, or the surgeon. So then I paid my copays for all of that.
0: Her copay is the amount she pays before her insurance kicks in. Overall, the way her insurance plan worked meant she spent about $11,000 a year on healthcare. And down there, they track everything to the penny. Every medical procedure comes with a bill. So what do Kelly's medical bills have to do with GDP per capita? Brian Lewis says quite a bit. He's an economist with the University of Toronto's Monk School of Global Affairs and Public Policy. He says when you start stacking up this jurisdiction against that one, you need to be careful.
2: When you start comparing, you know, Canada to a state or Canada to the United States or Canada to any country, you should understand there's some significant limitations to that. And I'm kind of disappointed that people are getting pulled into these kind of comparisons when they stand on really, really shaky ground.
0: His concern with GDP per capita starts with the GDP numbers themselves. Take healthcare. It's included in the GDP calculation in Canada and the U.S. But how we get there is different. The U.S., again, bills everything. So that economic activity is easy to add up. Our government-run system doesn't calculate things the same way. And in general, Brian says we don't do a good job measuring anything that comes from the public sector.
2: When I go see my doctor, you know, they charge OHIP for it and something happens out there. But there's no market for that that measures that value of that was to me. And in the United States, healthcare, for example, gets picked up at market value. So in Canada, we can't. Like, we don't know what the value of something is. It's not traded on market. So if you have an economy where the government plays a relatively larger role, GDP as measured is going to all else look lower.
0: So the way our countries collect data isn't apples to apples. And our economies, they're also very different. Exports like oil and lumber matter a lot more to Canada they make up around a third of our economy. For the U.S., it's around 12%. Brian says this is another thing that makes cross-border comparisons tricky.
2: Canada's got an enormous resource endowments. We export a lot of those, and the price of them has been going up. So the value we get for those has been growing faster than the production of those. But real GDP doesn't take that into account.
0: What GDP measures is an economy's output. It's about volume. The more stuff you make, the more GDP goes up. But it doesn't account for the value of what you sell. So, say the price of oil shoots up, like it has. That means every barrel of oil Canada sells brings in more money. The country gets richer, but it doesn't show up in GDP. So Brian says if you're trying to measure national prosperity, GDP per capita has limits. Not just because of the GDP part, but also the per capita. Canada's population has shot up in the last decade. We've grown twice as fast as the US. So the math says that alone will pull down GDP per capita.
2: The problem with GDP per capita is both the numerator and the denominator at points in time. So, you know, again, there's some nuance there. Like it wasn't that the Canadian economy suddenly failed to produce things. It was just we took on a lot of people and the measure did what the measure does.
0: And that was not make us look good. But how much does that really tell us about our standard of living? If you go by GDP per capita, Ireland ranks among the top three countries in the world. It looks really good by that measure because it lured multinational companies there using tax breaks. That does help the overall quality of life, but
2: if you believe GDP per capita maps neatly on the living standards, you're assuming that people in Ireland have doubled the living standards of people in the United States. And it's a lovely place. I was there last year, but they're not twice as better off as we are.
0: Brian says GDP per capita is just one number. If we really want to figure out something like, are we poorer than Alabama? He thinks we need to ask some more questions.
2: What I would actually do is I would just go and ask myself, how much money do people in Alabama actually make and how does that compare to Canadians? I think that would be a better question.
0: If we zoom out and look at the median income in the U.S., it's about $57,000. Here, adjusting for the currency, it's around $61,000. And when Brian looks at the distribution of that income, he sees some more big differences. In the States, you have more rich people at the top and more poor people at the bottom. In Canada, we have more people in the middle. As for other quality of life measures, well, Canadians live longer. Our infant mortality rate is lower. And then there's the value of our time. On average, an American works over 100 hours a year more than we do. That's about 2.5 weeks of full-time work. Brian says we shouldn't ignore GDP per capita. Our economy has a lot of room for improvement. Stuff like productivity is a real issue. But to say we're poorer than Alabama because of GDP per capita, he thinks that's a leap. And when you think about how Canada stacks up against a lot of places in the world.
2: Friends of mine from other countries, I've got good friends from very poor countries, they think this is all fairly absurd that Canadians go around hanging their heads about the state of their economy. We're one of the most affluent countries in the world. We have things that most other countries would die to have. And yet we have this like massive inferiority complex about it. It's quite absurd.
0: Before moving to Nanaimo, Kelly Portnoy lived all over the States. She doesn't ever think about GDP per capita, but when she considers her quality of life,
1: I am so lucky to be here. So lucky. Like, this will probably make me choke up a little bit. I feel so much more relaxed. I feel more at peace. My apartment overlooks the ocean. I got a second chance at having like a whole new life.
0: So that's how Kelly feels. It's one data point, if you will. Just like GDP per capita. You're listening to a best of edition of The Cost of Living. I'm Paul Havertrude. So if you feel like classing the joint up, you can channel your inner bard this Thursday. It's National Talk Like Shakespeare Day. To buy or not to buy this latte, that is the question. Or maybe you want a day to celebrate jelly beans or hug a plumber. You can do all of that in April alone. The calendar is full of official and unofficial national days. But why so many?
3: When Greta Mascheroni started her job at the Markham Stovall Hospital, office space was at a premium.
4: So they put me in this, essentially it was a closet.
3: Problem was, staff kept barging in, thinking it was the laundry room.
4: So I thought, how can I differentiate my door? Because all the doors look the same, everything was kind of the same. So I thought, I'm going to put a whiteboard on there.
3: Greta wrote the date on the whiteboard and what national day it was, like National Coffee Day or National Fried Chicken Day. She says it's been a fun way to get to know her colleagues, and sometimes it gives her an excuse to not cook dinner.
4: I hardly ever order pizza out or anything, but it was just like I had pizza on the brain all day. So I go home, I drive home, I pick up a pizza.
3: And that's the point. National Pizza Day exists to sell more pizza. Same with National Donut Day.
5: I mean, everybody sells out of donuts early on National Donut Day. It's their biggest day of the year.
3: Marlo Anderson lives in Mandan, North Dakota. He's the founder of the National Day Calendar, an online database of more than 3,000 public, religious, and commercial holidays. Marlo says every year, they get more than 30,000 applications for new days.
5: We have a committee that goes through all of those. It has to be a unanimous approval. So it's a tough litmus test.
3: If you pass, congratulations. You have to pay to be included in the National Day Calendar. But it's just a one-time fee. And from now on, Marlo and his team will promote your day to thousands of media outlets.
6: National Pie Day, that is today.
7: Did you know that today is National Pasta Day?
8: Putting the fry in Friday today, it's National French Fry Day, along with burgers, French fries.
3: Marlo says anyone can apply to create a new national day, but it's usually brands. That's why there's National Oreo Cookie Day, National Slurpee Day, even National Chia Seed Day.
9: Chances are somebody from the chia seed industry championed that day.
3: Nicole Rourke is a professor of marketing at St. Clair College in Windsor, Ontario.
9: If I have anything to do with chia seeds, if I have chia pudding, if I have chia protein bar or whatever, and I have, you know, just a small coffee shop, it gives me a reason to promote it.
3: For brands and businesses, that's the goal, to create a buzz and hopefully rope in new customers.
9: If it was National Margarita Day and you and I were like, hey, let's go get a $2.99 margarita, that is going to spread. You're going to tell your friends, you're going to connect.
3: And sometimes you're going to have to give in.
10: If your kid finds out it's ice cream day, I think you're kind of contractually obligated to buy them ice cream.
3: Paula Simons is a senator from Alberta. If you want a day officially recognized by Parliament, you need a senator to sponsor it. And Paula Simons has been asked, but she's never said yes.
10: It's a leftover reaction from my time as a journalist, where I hated as a columnist for the Edmonton Journal when somebody would come to me and say, oh, you have to write a column because it's National Something Day, Week, Month. You know, I don't like to be the day Grinch or the day Scrooge, but I do think sometimes that the currency of this is to attract public attention. And if there are so many, you can't pay attention to each of them.
3: But the National Day Calendar is still accepting applications for new national days, and there is one missing.
11: I'm Canadian, so if I pitched National Toque Day, would you approve it?
5: So what is toque? I've never heard of this.
3: For the cost of living, I'm Danielle Nerman.
0: I'm Paul Havershood, and this is a best of episode of The Cost of Living. So Jen Keane, I know you're a homeowner. When was the last time you rented?
12: Oh, it's been a while.
0: Okay, so then were you always the type of person who just really wanted to buy a house?
12: Not really. I mean, I think I really wanted to buy a horse, actually.
0: Well, that's different.
12: Didn't happen for me. But for most Canadians, I would say home ownership looms large. In a recent RBC survey, 2/3 of Canadians said they've always dreamed of owning a home, and they're prepared to sacrifice in order to get one. Like, they'll work two jobs, or they'll wait to have kids so that they can save up for that house.
0: Okay, so it's important to them, but then there are people who always want to rent and always have rented. And this has been a debate for a long time in Canada, kind of a classic debate, to rent or to buy.
12: Yeah, and I think clearly in Canada, most people are on the side of buying. More than 65% of all homes here are owned. But let's just take a look at the case for renting, because it is looking better today than it has in quite a while.
0: And that's a shift. Because if you look back over the last number of years, you know, the rental market got super tight, rents went way up, and then on the other side of things, you had low interest rates, people kind of like this thought of getting in and buying a home.
12: True. But even still, there are a lot of committed renters out there, people who feel just as passionately that it is the best option. Like Deanne Marsh. She's a television producer in Toronto, and she rents the main floor of a house with her husband and her cat, and they love it.
13: I live in a neighborhood I really like. I'm very close to Kensington Market. I'm just across from the AGO and like the OCAD area. I feel very much central.
0: Okay, so this is kind of odd, but when I lived in Toronto, which was a long time ago, I lived pretty much right there, close to Chinatown, Queen West, downtown. I loved it.
12: So does Deanne. The other thing that she likes about it is the freedom.
13: I'm known to change my mind about things. And to know that, like, there is sort of, like, if circumstances change and, like, or I get an opportunity to like move to another country to like just like pick up and go, I need to give 2 months notice and I'm out.
0: So she's footloose. She is fancy free.
12: She is. But it's not as though she's never considered buying a house. Like during the pandemic when prices were rising, she did have enough money for a down payment. She started to think, oh, maybe I should get in the market. So she did come very close to buying a condo.
13: And it just didn't really work out in that moment. And I'm glad it didn't, because what I would be able to buy would be a downgrade in my lifestyle compared to what I rent.
0: Because she's a renter, she gets to live where she wants in a place that maybe she wouldn't be able to afford otherwise.
12: And she is lucky. Like Deanne has lived in the same place for a dozen years with rent control. So she's paying less than average for her two-bedroom. But rents across this country have been dropping. In the last year, the average price nationally dropped by more than 5%. In the really hot housing markets like Vancouver, they're seeing some of the lowest rents they've had since early 2022.
0: Even in Vancouver, because, you know, Vancouver's Vancouver. Like, what kind of numbers are we talking about here?
12: Yeah, it's still pretty expensive to live there, right? The average asking rent is about $2,700 a month, but that's about $600 cheaper than 3 years ago.
0: Okay, that's down nearly 20%.
12: And there's lots more available because vacancies are up. Dan Wertel is a real estate agent in Vancouver, and he says today landlords have to compete for tenants.
14: Incentives are definitely abound. They're everywhere. And those can be in the form of, you know, 1 month free rent. They'll toss in maybe utilities, internet, that kind of thing. Maybe the pet fee is waived or you get the parking spot included, those type of things.
0: Something I never thought I'd hear, Vancouver turning into a renter's market.
12: Well, it's getting there. And that is true for a lot of cities across Canada. Purpose-built rental properties are going up. And at the same time, Canada's population growth has flatlined. Like if you look at BC, where Dan lives.
14: The province was down, I think it was 41,000 people last year. It's been 151 years since we saw a population decline. So you add a declining population with a record amount of rentals coming online. I mean, it doesn't take a mathematician to kind of figure out what's going to happen next.
0: Well, I'm not a mathematician, but more supply, less demand, and
12: bada boom.
0: Yeah.
12: But house prices are coming down too. And I'm sure a lot of people are listening to this who are strongly on the side of home ownership. you know, no matter what they cost, some people are always going to see rent payments as money out the window.
0: Yeah, because the argument is you're not building equity. You're not going to own anything outright one day. But with a house, hey, you might even get some asset appreciation. It'll be worth more in 20 years.
12: True. But buying a house isn't the only way to grow your money over time. Ben Felix is with the investment firm PWL Capital in Ottawa. He has a YouTube channel where he talks about finance. And a few months ago, he did an analysis which makes this case.
15: The renting a place to live has not been a bad financial decision in Canada for the last 20 years.
0: Okay, and he's basing that on what?
12: He created a hypothetical case study where he compared a renter and a buyer. So these two people have the same amount of money saved. One of them buys an apartment, the other rents and puts what would have been their down payment money into the market. Now, the renter also invests the money he saves by not paying for the upkeep of a home.
15: In the model, the renter is saving that cost difference and investing it in stocks. So they're investing the initial down payment and then the ongoing cash flow cost difference. And so that's what's allowing the renter to keep pace with the owner financially.
0: Okay, when he says renters are keeping pace with owners, what exactly did he find?
12: Well, he found that the two people basically ended up with about the same amount of money over a 20-year period between 2005 and 2025. And Ben was actually surprised by that. Like, he thought home ownership would be a slam dunk winner. But the hypothetical homeowner in his case study came out slightly ahead, like very slightly ahead, in only a few cities like Calgary, Edmonton, and Vancouver. Almost everywhere else in Canada, it was a wash.
15: Yes, house prices went up, but stocks, which is what we have the renter investing in, also went up a lot over this period.
12: So if you invested the money that you'd saved, you could be sitting on a big chunk of change.
0: Now, would that be enough, though, to match what a house would be worth?
12: In a lot of cases, yes, and sometimes even more. But obviously, like, a lot of assumptions went into Ben's model, and he's not trying to definitively prove that renting will always make you more money in the long run, right, than owning. He just thinks that people often overestimate how much better it is to buy a home, and they underestimate how much it costs to look after a home.
15: I remember when we had our rental, the backsplash in the kitchen was all mangled up and the grout wasn't done properly, whatever. But I was like, I don't care. It's a rental. It doesn't matter. The sink worked fine. But then when you own, at least this is what I find. I've talked to other people who find the same thing. You want to make everything nice because it's yours.
0: I go to Home Depot a lot and buy a lot of tools because you want to make stuff nice.
12: I always joke that if my husband doesn't go to Home Depot on the weekend, they call because they worry about him. They want to know where he is.
0: But you know what? You too, you own your house. You've built equity in your house. And for the whole time you've lived there, you've had a place to live.
12: On top of that, owning a home is like forced savings, right? It's a no-brainer. You're investing in an asset with every mortgage payment you make.
0: Yeah, if you're a renter, you need to take any money you're saving and probably be super disciplined about investing it.
12: And that is tough. An American study last year actually showed that when young people give up on the idea of saving for a home, they tend to be more reckless with their money. They make riskier investments and they spend more on things like travel rather than saving.
0: Well, yeah, they're the youth. YOLO.
12: Yeah, I mean, renters have to be more conscious about saving, more disciplined about building up a nest egg. That's what Deanne Marsh is doing.
0: So she is disciplined?
12: Yeah, I mean, she has her money invested in the market because she sees renting as a long-term strategy for her, and she's okay with a certain amount of uncertainty. Like, even if her landlord sells her place tomorrow, she says she's okay with that.
13: I'm willing to take on a little bit of that risk, and I would like deal with it when I get the heave, and I will have like a lot more money that I can potentially use to buy something or rent somewhere else.
0: And in the meantime, she gets to live exactly where she wants to live.
12: Yeah, in your old neighborhood.
0: I miss my old neighborhood. It's great.
12: I'm feeling the nostalgia.
0: Thanks, Jen.
12: You're welcome.
0: That was an encore edition of The Cost of Living. The show is based in Calgary. The Cost of Living is produced by Daniel Nerman, Jenny DeRosio, and Jennifer Keane, with help from Jeff Kynock. I'm Paul Havershrood. Hope you're having fun in the sun this summer. Thanks for listening.

Afternoon, Uvlumi, and welcome to Northwind on CBC North Radio 1. It's Tuesday, August 4th. I'm Des Loreen. Coming up on the show today, the Tlaib Cho are celebrating 21 years today in honor of the signing of the Tlaib Cho Land Claims and Self-Government Agreement. We're going to hear more on that coming up here in the first half hour. At 12:30 is your CBC Regional News. After the news, you've probably heard about the Sir John Franklin's failed Northwest Passage Expedition. But there was another ship called the HMS Investigator that sailed in 1848 to search for the lost ships. Coming up, we'll speak with an Inuvialuit officer with Parks Canada who was recently on the site looking for some answers in the wreck. Plus, I'll be passing along today's messages and announcements. Remember, the number to call to get your messages on the air is 1-866-271-9957. Coming up next, the regional weather forecast provided by Environment Canada, but kicking us off on this Tuesday, this short week, this is Big X the Plug and Ella Langley with Hell at Night. 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

Big X the Plug and Ella Langley with Hell at Night, possibly the funniest song I think I've heard all year long. The time is now 12:09. 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Fort Chippewa today, showers with a risk of thunderstorm, a high of 21 degrees. Tonight, risk of thunderstorm this evening, 5 to 10 millimeters of rain expected, a low of 12. In Fort Smith today, cloudy with a 60% chance of showers, winds becoming northwest 20 kilometers, gusting to 40 this afternoon, a high of 19 degrees. Tonight in Fort Smith, risk of thunderstorm, clearing overnight with a low of 11. Looks okay today, cloudy with a 60% chance of showers, seeing local smoke, winds becoming northwest 30 kilometers, gusting all the way up to 50 this afternoon, a high of 17 degrees. Tonight, the risk of thunderstorm this evening, a low of 12. Fort Resolution today, cloudy with a 60% chance of showers today. Winds northwest 20 kilometers, gusting up to 40, a high of 16 degrees. Tonight, that risk of thunderstorm in Fort Resolution, clearing near midnight with a low of 12. Hay River today, local smoke, northwest winds 30 kilometers, gusting all the way up to 50, a high of 17. Mainly cloudy tonight in Hay River, risk of thunderstorm. Clearing near midnight with local smoke, low of 11. Fort Providence today, risk of thunderstorm with local smoke. Winds becoming from the north. 20 kilometers gusting to 40 this afternoon, a high of 23 degrees. Mainly cloudy tonight, 60% chance of showers early this evening. Local smoke, low of 10. Air quality warning in Fort Simpson today, widespread smoke. Northwest winds 30 kilometers gusting to 50 with a high of 23 degrees. Tonight, 60% chance of showers overnight, local smoke, a low of 15. Fort Liard today, mainly cloudy, local smoke, high of 24. Tonight, partly cloudy, low of 14. In Yellowknife today, the capital of the NWT, cloudy, 60% chance of showers early this afternoon. Winds becoming northwest 30 kilometers, gusting to 50 this afternoon, high of 19 degrees. Tonight, cloudy with a low of 12. In Wrigley today, mainly sunny, wind becoming northwest 20 kilometers, gusting to 40 this afternoon, high at 24. Tonight, increasing cloudiness early this evening, a low of 15. Norman Wells today, a mix of sun and cloud, 20 kilometer winds from the west, gusting to 40, high at 23, becoming cloudy this evening with a low of 13 degrees. Fort Good Hope today, mainly cloudy, high of 24. Tonight, mainly cloudy, clearing before morning, a low of 10. Delaney today, a mix of sun and cloud, northwest 20 kilometer winds gusting to 40, a high of 18 degrees. Tonight, partly cloudy with a low of 8. Colville Lake today, clearing this afternoon, winds becoming north 20 kilometers gusting to 40, a high of 18. Tonight, a few clouds with a low of 7 degrees. Fort McPherson, Tetla J today, a mix of sun and cloud, high of 25. Tonight, a few clouds, a low of 15. Inuvik, the capital of the whole entire Mackenzie Delta, cloudy today, becoming a mix of sun and cloud this afternoon. Local smoke, high of 21. Few clouds tonight, increasing cloudiness after midnight, a low of 13. In Duktuyaktuk on the Arctic coast today, a mix of sun and cloud, a high of 14. Tonight, partly cloudy. Winds east 30 kilometers, a low of 6. It's a great day to open up a hotel there today. Pawlatuck, farther down the coast, periods of drizzle ending this afternoon, and then a mix of sun and cloud, a high of 6. Tonight, a few clouds, low plus 2. Sax Harbor, Ikahuk today, clearing this afternoon. Winds north 40 kilometers, gusting all the way up to 60. High plus 5. Tonight, a few clouds, a low plus 3. A bit chilly there in Sax today. Uluhaktuk today, mainly cloudy. Winds 30 kilometers from the north, high of 11. Tonight in Uluhaktuk, a few clouds, north winds 30 kilometers, a low of 8. In Kugluktuk today, mainly cloudy, 30 kilometer winds from the north, a high of 12. Tonight, mainly cloudy, periods of rain beginning near midnight, a low plus 4. And finally here in the forecast, Cambridge Bay, a mix of sun and cloud today, a high of 14 degrees. Tonight, cloudy, rain beginning this evening, 5 millimeters expected. The winds from the northeast 30 kilometers gusting up to 50 with a low of 8. Coming up here, we are going to hear more about the Tlicho land claim agreement signing here. It is August 4th. Right now, we've got the Nitty Gritty Dirt Band for you. This is Cadillac Ranch on Northwind.

0: Oh, Nitty Gritty Dirt Band with Cadillac Ranch bringing us here 17 minutes into the hour. I almost didn't make it back from my line dancing. There's not enough room in the studio, so I had to step into the hallway for a second there. You are listening to Northwind. Today is a historic day for the members of the Tlicho region. They're celebrating the signing of their Tlicho land claim and self-government agreement, which they signed 21 years ago on August 4th, 2005. This combined agreement is the first of its kind in the Northwest Territories. To honor this milestone, many will be participating in planned activities for today. Tommy Lafferty is the community director for the Tlicho government. He spoke to Jared Monkman about what this day means to them.
1: So what do you have planned for today?
2: Well, so we have a bunch of different events that we're doing throughout the day to celebrate Tlicho Day, which is typically August 4th every year. So we're starting off with a community barbecue and traditional activities at 12 p.m. The barbecue will be dependent on if we still have a fire ban. If we're still on fire ban, right. Then we will cook inside. So it'll be like a feast type thing, but we're still going to feed people. And our traditional activities from at 12 o'clock is, well, some people eat early and stuff like that and want to partake in those activities. So they're usually like the egg toss and the potato sack races, like the variety of different little competitions we do during our events and their cash prizes for the top competitors.
1: What is the highlight of today's celebrations?
2: The highlight's always going to be the drum dance. But this year we are infusing a cornhole tournament into this instead of horseshoes.
1: Okay.
2: So we usually have a horseshoe tournament and it's usually male dominated. So we've decided to do cornhole, which can do anybody. Anybody can come play and it's a fun game. So we put that in there. We have a pocket hand game tournament where I don't know if you've actually seen, like, you got your regular hand game tournaments where everybody plays and then you got your top prizes, right? But the pocket hand game is typically two teams on each side and can vary from, we'll say, any amount of competitors. So you could have like 40 to a team or 50 to a team.
1: Right.
2: And then they'll just rotate between the games as they play until there's a top winner. And typically both sides are paid out because they put it out of their own pocket, right, for that.
1: Right.
2: And that's a highlight too, because everybody here loves hand games. And then we have our that's going to start at 4 o'clock. The cornhole tournament's going to be 1:30. And then we have a talent show who's going to be starting at 6 o'clock. And we have Tony Gunn and his band that are going to come in to do the background music, the traditional activities, and then the adult, youth, and kids events. They're all kind of infused together, and they all start around at 12 and 1:30. But the drum dance is scheduled for 9 o'clock, so that's the big one, and that's where we should have a lot of fun.
1: Yeah, sounds like a great day to me. It has been 21 years since the signing of this agreement. How much has changed since?
2: It's changed quite a bit as to the organization of the day. The 20-year one was last year, so you got your big years, right? You got your 5, 10, 20, and then next one will probably be 50. Hopefully we're still around for that one. But they progressed to more organization, more events. Our president's offices have started collaborating with our recreation departments and other departments to work together. So one of our personal highlights is we have the Tlicho Ambassador

0: forward.
1: How much of this agreement do you think younger members understand? Many of them were born after the agreement happened.
0: Yeah, well, that's a big thing. I remember when we did the vote, the ratification vote for it, and there's a lot of information that was passed to us, and we got to sit through some of the negotiations and previous to that. And when it came to our constitution and all our legal documents, I think we were a little more informed at that time through paper, but now we have we have our website and we have all the documents online and everything. So it would be, I think the youth are semi-informed, but I think we, as a government, we need to be teaching it a little more, like the intricacies of the constitution and our agreement, and why it's there. Like, everybody kind of knows why and when we have it and everything, but we need to make sure that everybody knows what's in there and why it's in there and why it really benefits all our future people for the future.
1: I want to talk about the future. How do you, reckon with the future of the Klitsch? What are your dreams and aspirations?
0: I think for me personally, it's personally, but that's also the community director. I see Klitsch government as we're the first modern land claim to be settled in Canada, right? Negotiated and settled. Mm-hmm. I think Klitsch have been known a little bit to kind of lead the way in different areas, especially with like language and cultural teachings. So we're very, very focused and really promote our strong like two people, where we are traditional yet still modern and learning both ways to go forward. What I want to see is to be self-sustaining. I want us to be running, like we already pretty much run our own schools, but we need to advance our programming in regards to our language, like the having the full JK to 12 immersion in our languages, so that way we're still promoting and still teaching our languages, but now we've kind of translated it into the higher and older. So with everything going on with the Arctic Security Corridor and everything, we hear lots of things that are happening, and I'm just like, Klitsch are sitting on the edge of something new. Like, we got a new road coming in, there's new power, and like there's everything that the federal government has been promoting and talking about. And our MOU with YKDFN, right? So we're looking at great partnerships moving into self-sustainability. I think when our elders from the past and our negotiators from the past started doing our new agreement, I think this, what we're doing now and what we're going to do in the future in regards to self-sustainability and management, is all within their dreams and their ideals of what they're working for. So we just got to make sure that we get to it and we manage it and do it the best way we can.
1: 21 years since the signing of this agreement, as a Klitsch member, how are you feeling?
0: Sometimes you want things to go faster, but then we have the steps that we got to take, and we got to continue to follow our schedules and stuff. I feel great as a Klitsch member. I feel that we've done a lot. We've come a long way in regards to organization and governance and moving forward, but also the way our government has stepped in to help our people in emergency circumstances, that was very, very, not surprising, but how it unfolded and how fast our government was able to come in and do what they needed to ensure that our Klitsch members and our community members were all taken care of and safe.
1: Yeah.
0: So I think those little things just show what Klitsch government can do and what they will do, especially with proper planning and looking and our future strategic planning and then making sure that we're ready for anything in the future.
1: Well, Tommy, I sincerely hope you have a great Klitsch day. Thank you so much for your time.
0: Yeah, thank you. And you're welcome. And anybody else is welcome to come out to our communities. All other Wati, Gamati, and Wikwati, they have their own Klitsch Day events as well. And they have just as much fun and everything, and they celebrate the day just like we do. So if you're in the communities, any of our communities, or if you don't have anything to do on the 4th, come out to Bechko and check out some of our activities, our barbecue, and definitely.

0: Yeah, talking hand games, talent show, and drum match is going to be an amazing day. It's going to be fun. And hopefully we have great weather.
1: Yeah, I hope so too.
2: Tommy Lafferty is the community director for the Tlicho government. If you happen to be near one of the communities, accept Tommy's invitation and participate in their activities. Coming up here at 12:30, your CBC Regional News. Right now, this is David Gaughan with Natsize.

0: And now it's time for your CBC Regional News.
1: Thank you, Des, and good afternoon. The RCMP have arrested two people in connection with two violent assaults and a home invasion in Yellowknife. They say the charges are linked to Yellowknife's drug trade. On July 22nd, the RCMP responded to a stabbing at a downtown encampment. A female victim was hospitalized. The next day, they received a report of a home invasion on Bigelow Crescent. They say that a person in the home was assaulted by two people who later escaped through a window. 27-year-old Austin Moore faces several charges, including aggravated assault, breaking and entering, and uttering threats. 38-year-old Frankie Cook has been charged with assault, breaking and entering, and uttering threats. Both men have had a bail hearing and are in custody. Police believe Moore was responsible for both attacks, and Cook was involved in the home invasion. And today marks 21 years since Klitschko leaders signed their Klitschko land claims and self-government agreement. The agreement was the first of its kind in the Northwest Territories. The four communities, Bechukon, Gamati, Wekwiti, and Wati, are celebrating with a feast and games. Tommy Lafferty is the community director for the Klitschko government. He says all the documents about the agreement are online for anyone to read, but it's important for young people to understand what the agreement means.
2: Like, everybody kind of knows why and why we have it and everything, but we need to make sure that everybody knows what's in there and why it's in there, and why it really benefits all our Klitschko people for the future.
1: Lafferty says Klitschko is a modern place, but it's important to maintain traditions, especially language teachings. He says with the Arctic Security Corridor coming in, Klitschko has great opportunities for partnerships. There was one new fire in the North Slave region over the weekend. NWT Fire says it's monitoring a fire at 50 kilometers south of Wekwiti. It's about 50 hectares in size. NWT Fire says there is currently no threat to communities, cabins, or infrastructure. There are no new fires in the Dacho region. The service says it continues to manage fires showing significant activity north of the Dooley Crossing, and the fires growing east of Fort Simpson on the far side of the Mackenzie River. In the summer heat, food can spoil faster. That means shoppers need to get their groceries into the fridge right after buying them. That's according to Chirag Rohit. He is the chief environmental health officer with the territorial government.
3: Buy the something at the store in the morning, and if you go a couple of errands, it's those hours it's sitting in your car, it's getting warm. And every single moment that the food spent outside the refrigerator temperature, is more risk of them getting spoiled.
1: Rohit says grocery stores can sell food past its best before date because the label measures quality, taste, and freshness of a product. These labels are different from expiry labels. Products with expiration dates cannot be sold past that date. Rohit says consumers should inspect the smell, texture, and condition of the foods that are near or past their best before dates. And Canada is introducing new graphic images on cigarette packs showing the health impacts of smoking. Matthew Robertson reports on the science behind those horrific images.
4: Waterloo University professor Jeffrey Fong has devoted much of his career to studying how policy can get smokers to quit, particularly the impact of warning labels.
5: We know that introducing graphic warning labels significantly enhances the knowledge of the harms of smoking.
4: Starting this month, tobacco manufacturers must swap out their warnings with new images provided by Health Canada. The strategy is to prevent consumers from going numb to the images. Earlier this year, the United Kingdom banned the sale of tobacco and vape products to anyone born after 2008, becoming just the second country with such a law. In April, Canada's Health Minister, Marjorie Michel, said she was looking into restrictions like the UK's. In a statement to CBC News, Imperial Tobacco says it will comply with the new packaging changes, but says without proper enforcement, the plan will not meet its objectives. Matthew Robertson, CBC News, St. John's.
1: That's the CBC Regional News for 12:30. I'm Carla Ulrich. 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The latest national and international news is coming up at the top of the hour. 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
0: Thank you so much, Carla, for the regional news. The time is now 12:35, and I'm looking at your current weather profile here from Environment Canada. In Fort Chipewyan right now, mostly cloudy and 20 degrees. Fort Smith right now, the hot spot of the north at 23 degrees, mostly cloudy. In Littlecay right now, 17 degrees with some smoke. Fort Resolution at 14. Hay River.

0: degrees in Inuvik right now. Fog patches and 16. Fort McPherson, Tetlaje, partly cloudy, 21 degrees. In Iqaluit, cloudy and 16. In Tuktoyaktuk right now, mostly cloudy, 9 degrees. In Pawlituk, light drizzle and plus 3. Sax Harbor right now, the cold spot of the north at plus 2. In Uluhaktuk right now, we're 7 degrees. Kugluktuk, mostly cloudy and 9 degrees. And finally right now in Cambridge Bay, mostly cloudy and 13. Moving on to the Marines here. Great Slave Lake North Arm, strong wind warning in effect. The northwest winds 15 to 20 knots. Winds veering to north 20 to 25 early this evening and then diminishing to north 15 late overnight. Great Slave Lake East Arm, strong wind warning in effect. Winds southwest 10 knots, increasing to northwest 15 this afternoon and to north 20 to 25 early this evening. Great Slave Lake Basin, strong wind warning in effect. The winds 20 to 25 knots early this evening, but the winds will be diminishing to north 15 to 20 late overnight. Lake Athabasca, winds northwest 15 to 20 knots this evening. Mackenzie River, mile 0 to Fort Simpson, winds northwest light overnight. Fort Simpson to Camsel Bend, north winds north 10 knots, becoming light early this evening. Camsel Bend to Toledo, the winds northwest 10 knots today and tonight. Toledo to Fort Good Hope, northwest winds 10 knots, becoming light near midnight. Fort Good Hope to Point Separation, winds west 10 knots, becoming light this evening. And Point Separation to Kitigasuit Bay, winds are light east 10 to 15 knots near midnight. We are going to play some recorded greetings for you that we have received so far here today.
1: I would like to say a good afternoon going out to Wanda McLeod in the whole entire Mackenzie Delta region, the capital of the Mackenzie Delta region. Also going out to Colleen and Tuktu in Cambridge Bay, I think. Also going out to Martina Rogers, Benjamin and Ashley and their kids, Kristen Robert, Ramona and her mom, Peggy.

0: Kuwait, to my brother Alfred, my sister Kimberly, to my cousin Cindy, my auntie Ida, to Justin Rogers, Justin Stewart, love you both. Also to my auntie Sarah Irish, to Flora, Mary, and to my auntie Claudia, in fact, in Kamati, can't wait for you to come back. Also, going out to Millie and Cambridge Bay, to Earl and Royal Hospital, and to all the people I met from Nunavut at the boarding home in Edmonton, to everybody in Silver City, to Colorado, Frederick Gary. I hope you're enjoying your day today, and to everybody at the wellness. Thank you, and have a great day. It's coming from Heather. Bye. Hi, I would like to say good afternoon, going out to my Auntie Sarah, Laura, Mary, and to my Uncle Spanish. Also going to my Auntie, who's in Kamachi, Gladys, Stewart. I hope you come back, my boyfriend. Also going out to everybody that's listening in the Mackenzie Delta region, coming from Heather on the West End. Bye. Happy birthday to my sister, Dolores. Hope you many, many more years. Enjoy your day. That's coming from your sister, Karen, brother-in-law, Lawrence, and your nieces and nephews. And another happy birthday greetings going out to our best friend, Mickey Andre, down in Sigachik. Sorry we couldn't see you guys before we left. Hope you enjoy your day and many more moons to come. That's coming from your friends up the river, Karen and Lawrence and family. Happy birthday.
1: Hello, I'd like to send a message to Rosalie Ross in Fort McPherson. Auntie Rosalie Ross in Fort McPherson, please call Verna Cardinal at 678-5294. Okay.
2: Just a reminder, if you want to get your greetings on the air, the number to call is 1-866-271-9957. Reach out and tell the people what you got to tell them. Coming up here at 1 o'clock, your national international news. Right now, I have got Lone Star for you. This is Amazed. You're listening to Northwind.

0: amazed by Lone Star bringing us here 15 minutes to the top of your top of the program here and bringing us to international and national news at 1 o'clock. You're listening to Northwind. Now, we've all probably heard about the failed Franklin expedition of the 1840s that resulted in the deaths of 129 crew members. But there was a ship, the HMS Investigator, that followed to search for the lost ships. It was abandoned in 1853 and rediscovered more than 150 years later. Its remains still rest on the seafloor of Mercy Bay in the Northwest Territories. And even though six people died of scurvy on this ship, most crew members returned home safely. This year, Parks Canada sent its team to revisit the wreck and to look for answers, not to just the history of the ship, but of Inuvialuit people who interacted with it. For more on that, David Haugak is a resource conservation officer with Parks Canada who was on site for that survey. Okay, David, thank you so much for joining us today.
1: You're welcome.
0: So can you please start with talking about what do we know about the significance of this ship to the Inuvialuit community?
1: The community of Sac Harbor, where I grew up, really doesn't know too much about it. But since Olivet National Park has been created, we've learned quite a bit. For me, the significance is that the ship that's now in Mercy Bay, which is in Olivet National Park, the crew, when they abandoned ship, they made their way to the HMS Resolute. And what we know about HMS Resolute is the president, that's the president's desk that's made out of that ship. And also there's wood from that ship that's made a desk that's in Buckingham Palace. So we have a story to tell just because of them desks.
0: Yeah, it sounds like they've got some international fame there. So now you mentioned the Investigator, the ship here. Have you ever been there before, like growing up? Did you know about it being there?
1: Yes, in 1995, I started with Parks Canada as a field assistant. And we were flying around in a helicopter and we were doing some reconnaissance work, looking at archaeological sites, and there was a report of an archaeological site on Motley Island, which is in one of McClure's ship's books. So we're flying around looking for it, and as we were heading back to refuel, it was nice out, and we could see the ship. When the pilot first saw it, he said, "Oh, there's a bullhead down there." That's how black it looked under the water.
0: And so how much of it is visible above the waterline, or is it all underwater?
1: It's all underwater. I think it's in 12 meters of water, so none of it is above water.
0: Okay.
1: But as the sunlight hits the water, you could see it. If you're flying directly over it, yeah.
0: I imagine like drones and stuff have changed that now so people could see it easier, hey, without having to be in a helicopter or a plane.
1: Oh, I'm sure, yeah.
0: And so, David, now you were on the site there with archaeologists for the survey. Can you paint us a picture of what it was like to be there and what you got to see?
1: Okay, so we land in a Twin Otter with Aklak Air. Very professional pilots. I've never landed on the ice before with skis, and it was quite bumpy. I've landed with skis on the tundra, but not on the ice. And you're getting rocked quite a bit as you land. But we pull up to where they said we're going to make camp, and you're right above the ship. We didn't know that. And we set up camp and with the archaeologists and other people from parks. And we drilled these boreholes for the ROV to go under. And they got monitors to help them steer the ROV with a big cable. So if you ever watch that show Titanic where, you know, it's just black and then you see something appear. That's what it was like, yeah.
0: Did you get to operate the underwater drone at all? Because I got to use one time.
1: No,
0: and it's so
1: no,
0: cool. Oh man, it's fun stuff. That's so cool. So then what did it mean to you to be there on a personal level then, to see that firsthand?
1: My grandmother, Edith Haugach, she used to tell me stories before she passed away of my great grandparents going up there to hunt. I get to, like, it's called. It's a big hole in Deer Falcon Bluff. There's a cliff there with a big hole in it. It's pretty amazing area. Anyways, my grandmother said that's where they used to go and harvest caribou each fall. So I knew personally before even Putt was there, I knew that we would go there. And, you know, there's three British sailors laying there. They're buried there. And for me, I was just thinking how many of the Inuvialuit are laying around in this area that we don't know about. So we share this story. Not really a burial ground, but, you know, it's pretty important, I feel, for the community of Sox Harbor to know about.
0: So now on that note then, what do you want the audience, the people listening, to know about this ship and the history of it?
1: Well, we share this story. It's just a recent story. You know, these British sailors, they didn't want to be here. And the Inuvialuit, this is their hunting grounds. They didn't want them here. And you know, now we have this story to share that's in such a beautiful area. It's 74 degrees north. It's very far up there. There's cliffs there. It's just an unreal place. It's so beautiful. But when you're there, it's very lonely. You could feel how far from human you are. So, you know, it's desolate. It's when we were there, there's muskox, and we had wolves come right out to our camp. It just makes you feel how important it is. It made me feel connected to my roots, to my people, to the Inuvialuit that utilized this area. They went and got iron and wood from the ship to help them survive. It was, you know, material for tools. And you know, just for them, it must have felt like, wow, look at this. This is bonus.
0: So talking about the importance of the area and the effects of the region here, the shipwreck is still intact, but it's quite damaged, I've heard, and it continues to be impacted. What are some of the questions that you want answered through these surveys before the wreck is gone?
1: You know, we don't really know what's in the hull. We don't know if there's books that can help. For me, you know, they came looking for Franklin. It was on a same size ship that Franklin had. Each of Franklin's ships could only hold a maximum of about 70 to 72 people on a ship, Erebus and Terror. And McClure, he had 69 men, but 66 of his men survived and walked out of here. I believe that's because of the animals that they utilized from Banks Island. And they also met with the Inuvialuit from Victoria Island. And I believe they had an interpreter that with them that told them, you know, we have to eat meat like the locals. So to me, it's incredible how many of McClure's men survived, and how two ships with 130 men disappeared because they didn't want to listen to the locals.
0: You know, I really think that does speak to the importance of knowledge that's kept here, you know, the knowledge keepers and the way of the land. So thank you so much for sharing that with us today. Is there anything else you wanted to share with us, David?
1: Not really. I think that's pretty much it.
0: Well, thank you so much for joining us on the program today. Really appreciate you taking the time.
1: Thank you for inviting me. I appreciate you inquiring about the story. You know, the Parks Canada in the West Arctic Field Unit has three other jewels within the Inuvialuit Settlement region. So I hope people could wonder more about, there's so much stories we have to tell.
0: David Hogak is a resource conservation officer with Parks Canada. Coming up here at 1 o'clock, your national international news. Right now, this is Miranda Lambert with Holding On To You.

Creo que haces así, ¿no? 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Is yet the sea, the very well at the Conduta, Tigu, Zain, Dila, Sikolon, Dila, Kua, Tigu, Tila, Condia. Then a me, Cousin K. Gala and the Condia, the Union Kitty, Cousin K. Kogi, Tila, is his striker, Gin, Tegu, Kitty, Dali, is his cousin D. She said, then this one is 24 hours ago, volunteer sign, strike a job. And she could get a car, she online, she was jet like her, look at her, get dick on the car, don't tell the mail, I signed, took it there. She union goes and get a galligan that like a QP, president, Alia, for saying this, yes, on the. Don't do the senior or the Chetogi de Tala in the South are Sosandi Tai Hono Zen Concern, the Sazi, the Sazi, the Zen Hagen, Gigan, the Olusanji, the Gigati. West Jack had the Union, the Amazes, the Gay, the Kanichi K, the Gay, Gulgan, the Kondizi. Waterloo University goes as it then go on the professor is a Geoffrey Fang is on the it is yet a season this south and dead was as in dark work and the sign is in that the case yet then the country health policies gave a land on the because as you see says get 2000 gave a land on the Tenet, Bolatin Condi. 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

0: Is yeah, they're old hammers, grill on a billboard and that get you. Do like a says a deadline and all something on that line day. Says a day on a kiss at the other time, someone like can see me seeing North Radio 1 kilo that showed an hour later. That he says that they get a CMD and a hag on the other county city was a car and also live in a clear with Tanilla. Pesacus and I trust Charlie Talley, Jundi says on day, Pesacuco de home. The Chintaquan and Diago Janzetta, you know, keep out Jalady, a second duel in the heaven, dear. Cause the time says, then they could only let it out, you know, when you know, then see you. Cause the time says, they go, they come on also live when it's then delay. Little kind of trust, Ted Trenola, then the Gondios, and then now they can do all in the heaven, dear. The other can see the good time is yet, dear Charlie Talley in the heaven day.
1: 地道日里口大你口中是日比吞一带走的空飞来一口空中国一空大日我老日比已经海外把一批那带送给走海外送给已经空的地空送地别给家中来吧当年我们查看肯定从地那个地跑不能超过你两个老大他说看到人穷玩意儿从手给老大还闹给小孩看见这土高的绕了一些黑过的
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They would check on the Kevin Sharkat and go on the Zulu Lady Kitty, Shundagua. Kutanati, Kondi, Sashu Lady, the Kukana, the Sina in Dindelon, Kelly, the Kotath, I got Sazon, the Kondi Kitty, Kondi, Mikela, the Kondi, the Fuju, the Kondi, the Sandy, the Dalai, the Sina in Dikondi, fresh fruits, I see Kondi. The Gary Woodfield is a second day to get a girl and a son. They think that you can't like it. They don't show the non diagy to see a tail and they see produce condition to see Janice condition to see ten letters on good sense on the two and as you get the condition. They clown a sort of good sense on the two. As you don't kill it, here see kids are more at the condition. I see ten letters. That's all and the condition, the second is the territorial government, like the Toledo, the sea, contour, telecondi, Santé, on Kiesa, the Saturday, the Dard, the Communicum, the Pesacums, and Kiluzi, Gigini, there was a Pesacums, and Juta, and Nubu, good Saint, in this sort, and there are the second one, we in the Condiata, Cotly Neto, the Toledo, the SIG. The city of the Mackenzie Valley Highway Creative Gain in the Condi, one of Dagin in the Condi, Kevin Shark on the Glass, I cobble legs and Toledo legate. And you called the cobble leg at two times, you bang out with a sign that he chose to Toledo that he could in sense that you gave his sign in the rate of Gaiti. $20 per hour. Don't
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0: Lili Kunzen Dai Chosen AE Ted Trinnell Tutanagon Dioza, then now they think it'll tell on Diani then with La Nahegon De.
1: You don't think I can attack in Ocean Sega in Chief Sangat. It either Segagon de Tendetu, then they are the Yazaki Ho. 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

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You only BCC, Sudi Correct Oki did a cat and a Caslon, Cachintan, and the Milequie, the Coach Aka Create Kitty. It's equa Adlin Becker Hiri DC, a unit Okinagan, they create the Coach at Deathla, is Sri Kongarat Ihati, good day. 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In that good sea, Colayona, you know, eat the necks on the coach. I can create the Bradley Creek or like a digola. Egola see the necks on e two by the Congo Castle, less on Yayun Goker in Goker on the kitty. Goes a dictator, see, you know, the ye Joshua, Kutra Kitty, see, dictator, see, a young Canadian goes, or see, ye. 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In that detail, see, I unit, federal judge, young U.S. goes in New York State, kutte see, I unit, e, deneke, federal galaketa agents, kin, you see, I unit. 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Because I did, yeah, you know, sick, I like it. I see, yeah, you know, scientists scurry, did they? So, I tiger shark scurry, did they? On a Massachusetts scoot, did they? Yeah, you know, go conquer that. I did that. Yet, I could look at that. That is shark, see, could they? You like, yeah, I could they hack yet? I could they? You like, yeah. The Chilikanaki Kerat, Nathan Nelson, Roret Hiriguri, DC, a unique Iluki, Ileto, Ilesotis in New England, Kutesi, a unique
I go so city the sea, I Boston, Cola, Kakiti, the sea, Sugo, Quango, the latter, or Kuti Hakiti. 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

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A joke by chassis as a chodele, Nakiono goes a go co. 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Kidly corn see go like or goldly, nakion or shakes a go corn. Chink anis is he nakion or naki goes on the. Yati do corn see, nak. Honen also togos a go con. Chink anis is he honen or goes on there. A child in a cosy go a honen also togos a go con. Chink anis is he a honen or goes on there. A just some bike a sea joke or goosey. Honen or satin goes a go con. Dunnies is he honen or dingles on there. Gummy tisig or goosey. Honen or dingles a go con. Chink anis is in a kion or plastingles or deal no figures on easy. Wig with his seek or goody honen or dingles or go corn. Chink anis is he town or goes or so now no naki goes on easy. Quits a conguasi honen or so tongues or go corn. Chink anis is he so nagos on there. 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Dunnies is he honen or plastingles or town or figures or go corn. 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

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Ye Bradley Creek, ye cousins, and no yet in it is a thin day in the ye. A ye sonno nuts and some long, some laddles rinse her henny in it. See had the henny, a ye say under ye three kun, zethin, the yath henny ye. Deny a quack rink on ye kun, a ye cake a bonds and big rink on henny, ye hot oats and a ye don't three. BCA ye bon ya kilo. Could ye let the honey hat de quatoon? Three. John Canada's in a dead in a ye space, a ye International Space Station. Get a dine lissy ye Josh Katrick call yet a lo ye a ye dune a ye don't rebond ya key. See ye Montreal base, a ye space. Teacher, the Nisi, ye then a honath can see ye Trevor, a ye Trevor Piolin, a ye then yet do three NASA, ye three, hayon three NASA, the on see ye nunnel ye ha henny ye station ye 2030 noon through day 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hell he dine let a henny a ye don't three a ye cousins and ain't they'll see ye three you nezate ye knuckle no cotte ye cousins and ye three a ye cousins and a della lo ye NASA ye space crew ye. A ye 13 mission hold ye lo ye cousins and a ye a cuss hearts and a ye cousins and na he deha a ye three see none el ye ha ye don't three bon ya kilo could not de honey ha de could don't three Ontario 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ye two three China nil ye hind this ye a ye three federal fishery minister a ye three in the henny see ye ha yun ye cuz ye sunk as a ya kinil ya see ye tsi under ye hal yale henu ye two three by ya kilo could a hat ains and honey lo do hatte. But don't three then a sochine ya t program rot on sees a hell Marlene Grooms John CBC Radio a yards a sin. But don't three Red River Jignet do no basider aunt eh Tashin no basider de your aunt it eh bit as in an old casino bag. I yes, kill you but aunt it eh. Honey, don't not in the honest ye bunny, don't good don't Red River jig, net do no bassa, sir, don't canny, oh, son can knuckle.

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I kill Quan Alberta, it's in a day, sorry, you know, dudes, in a day, new nuts, in a care. To buy charts, in a day, sorry, you know, Gotiana, you know, dudes, in a day, new nuts, in a care. 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
1: Don't a hother see it ahnet in nunila chaudina.
0: That is your nunils. Your husband, that's all no hooker, so. We know this a creature was it. Just do you see how much they are.
1: Ah. Yeah, you net a yon tutti la chai, another la chaunen.
0: Any hour, little. So, I'll let on the order, so I'll take nunilo.
1: No, ke nani then de, tani then anen, arti. No, ke nani then de, unisi ka nani then de. Tani then a.
0: It's a something virtually. It's good. I don't see. I said, I was going to say, I was going to say,
1: Kutri sin hate kun sin hate na pan ne zon la chao.
0: Kuno kuno kuno kuno sa ile supa. 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
1: Oh ah.
0: So te vi na se dati la so. I said, don't watch what's hard to do. I knew I'd do one the other way. That one was a dizzy question there. I had to see. The next day, that's done in the hole.
1: The other one. Yeah, don't have to reach until you know how to get one there, ain't it not?
0: I never did a good one, you need great quality. Yeah, I tell you, the chandata download, the clay word here. I knew great quality, I tell you, I had a season, the keen seats and nothing up there. The food, I don't need a new. Who did it? Which alerts are needs be a hitty head on the rest of Quitani, you see. A year of a so guy little.
1: A year three such a year. Sell yarden is on leany than not.
0: Well, not that she will eat it. Thought I ate there or the Tantu say it dollar. Good, had it ever done. That I don't say you had had to. Yes, it's a good deal. It's a good deal. It's for a call.

0: Rush River and send that a dilling this year. Then the hell nine guy look.
1: See the cousin, you are a lawyer.
0: Ah,
1: I told you, such a carriage was on sale this year. I show a lot in there. But there was only height in all the quiet as a season light in all the name. It does only height here. I show a lot in there. I sure had you quite from that head lower day. You had great okay. Good day, Yadi. Craig, as I see it, you know, it's correct in all the other. Who could it be? Jet on the year, the dear Jaha.
0: Ah.
1: But you, it's correct in all the
0: then. Then by Yakini area.
1: Yeah,
0: Austin Moorhole, ye, Nuna, Sainstein, Bagayut, ye, Bashan, ye, Frankie Cook, Hol, ye, Conats, Ink, Eddin, Bagay, see, ye, Nahint, Uye, three, Austin, ye, Tinne, Austin Moore, ye, Banak, ye, three, 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two, three. 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yelled a honey had there? Who conna ye la con go the duck on lessi ye nor slave region, a yards in the yakani weekend, a ye were quartier ye bits on other ye sayezins and a ye salon at the chin care. High thoughts in ye three con duck on seat a yon see ye salon a hector hen nilo a ye NWT fire din ye do three con had de quahari lots and no ye none ye seat a cause a dollar had de ye had de sat ele henne a ye had uli three destro region a yards and had de ye so had de three con go the duck on le henne ye ne zo henne o ye had us and a ye con duck on Sethina see it don't hate you dozen nitili crossing cousins in henne ye little quants in your teens in henne a ye Mackenzie River ye cousins and a yet a punta canat a henne ye don't rip on ya kilo. Yelet a honey had de quit don't read at Uberna Nisi yet don't rip on ya kilo. A ye three burna need a ye burk neck off the lahon on day ye burna snew a ye let a night it's in Zina rate ye knock his at Zino dirte a so ye a burna nisi a ye net a bachenye latte ye three a haunts in a zulat yet a ye don't rip on ya kilo. Three hot eaten a death easy. Charag Hortel, ye see, ye chief environment health officer, ye territorial government health at Dossi, deny a ye ranya keen little bit dene, ye deny a two, three could then do ye burn on ye day, then it's a virginal yacht in a zoali henne, a ye hot oats and a ye don't three pan ya keen, like it, a ye a burpon on ye day. A ye dread at where ye beck a quirky see ye best before day ten ye day in a zoat a sat at ille henne. A ye dread o ye beck the dear hat de henne ye. A ye hat isi nanny lowly nezun le henne ye nanny hat de henne ye katana ye send dear a henne. Hat uts in a yet don't rip on ya ki ye best before date a yeet on his want a hen new ye hat uts in a yet don't rip on ya kilo. Kuna de honey hat de quit don't three Canada yet don't rip on ya kilo drits a twee ye pekile a yeet at oe yon si pek in il ye don't all ye ha ye hat don't rip on ya ki see ye Matthews Robinson's report a ye pon yan ki see ye signs in o ye hat oots in a ye three hal yat in a zwan li hen ye yanan idrin le ye Waterloo unit University professor ye Jeffrey Fong ye tene a ye a gala nine lesi ye 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shunkan nakal.

0: Good, no, there ahnith or G Smith the ye banaz bitsy honey doth ah.
1: Then it does me leo, and Mr. Hilda had you. The hell of the Azure, which is not the new. Not the Edla do the record all new. Not the hell. The hell on me half. Or some of us asked me. And then the other message you. Oh, so right deal as I work. It asked me, I don't know. And only some of my deal, Lily.
2: Or cousin, look at
1: cheat on me. Well, you cheat on a group. Get a lot of the end of a genius who was a lady. You know, and you're in it,
0: Dinino Quant in RG Smith, John CBC Radio 1, and Hell Hall Nila.

Tina Turner, the best in you in the bar, Jenny Le, could don't jump it as in an old casino park. I yes, kid, I kill quite old bird that's in a day, do a day, no nuts and not kill to bach hearts in a day, do a day, no nuts and not care, Lutek is in conlurid, you do it in a dig at cardles and Jenny no quants in a day, chow at dudes in a day, some laddles and Hut earth chits and chow at dudes and a dig at cuddles and jump over chits and sour at dudes and a dig at cuddles and could a high thigh lens and a bar on then three dinner something yet he program rot I list he's a hell a ye the RG Smith Marcy Jano hell high knee lissy could do no passas or hat three steeler wheel stuck in the middle with you and you in a bargain.

Good afternoon. I'm Lawrence Nayali, and this is Trails End on CBC North Radio 1. Coming up on the show, why are we seeing more labor disputes in the airline industry? We'll hear more about what's driving them and how they could shape the airline industry. And also later this hour, the latest in autonomous vehicles and robo-taxis. Our tech columnist, Takara Small, will be joining us with more on this later on the program. So we'll have those stories and more coming your way. Thanks again for tuning in.

The show, everyone. It is Tuesday, August 4th, 6 minutes now past the hour. Coming up, we'll have your current weather conditions. And then at 4:30, we'll have your regional news. Now, on the regional news at 4:30, today marks 21 years since Clinchon leaders signed their Clinchon land claims and self-government agreement. It's Clinchon Day, so a happy Clinchon Day, everyone. And also, new research suggests Indigenous populations are disproportionately affected by wildfires and evacuations. Now, we'll have those stories and more coming your way in 24 minutes. Now, I just heard Celine Dion in the background there at the World This Hour, and I thought I'd play one of her tunes. This is Celine Dion with I'm Alive.

0: haven't heard that song in ages. I hope you enjoyed it. That was Celine Dion with I'm Alive, taking us to 10 minutes now past the hour. Now, there's still some scrambling going on. A day after WestJet and more than 4,000 flight attendants came to a tentative contract agreement. The attendants had walked off the job on Sunday. This latest disruption to air travel happened almost a year after Air Canada attendants went on strike. So why has there been so much labor strife at Canada's two biggest airlines recently? Now, for his take on this, we reached out to Marvin Ryder. He's an associate professor of entrepreneurship at McMaster University, and we reach Marvin today in Hamilton, Ontario. Hello and welcome to the show, Marvin.
1: Glad to be with you.
0: Yeah, thanks for coming on the show. Now, Marvin, what is happening in the airline industry that's leading to more strike action?
1: Well, I'm not sure it's more strike action. The industry was characterized with some long-term contracts with its employees, long-term meaning 4 to 8 years. And when the contracts were wrapping up, people wanted to play catch-up for that period of high inflation we saw right after COVID. And so over the last year and a half, as every one of these contracts came due for renewal, people dug in their heels and were looking for what I would describe as above average compensation to make up for that period of higher inflation they saw.
0: Okay, yeah. So labor disputes, pretty much. Okay, so is this all mainly about wages, though?
1: Well, that's a common theme across all of these contracts. Now, each contract had a couple of their own unique things to deal with, but the one that caught people's attention this time, which is around the flight attendants, and a year ago, the flight attendants at Air Canada, was compensation for something called groundwork. Now, for the last 6, 7, 8 decades, it was routine procedure that flight attendants were expected to arrive 30 to 45 minutes before a flight departed and to stay for 30 to 45 minutes after a flight landed to help people board and deplane. This was not compensated. This was not directly compensated. Now, if you ask the airlines, they would say, okay, yes, but we paid a higher than average wage rate for the hours that you were being compensated, so we were indirectly compensating you for this time. All of this changed in 2022. Delta Airlines, in a meeting with their flight attendants, decided to offer some compensation for groundwork. And sure enough, the minute that happened, every airline in the world knew that when their flight attendants were going to negotiate their contracts, they were going to want to match what Delta had done. So that's what we've seen last year with Air Canada and this year with WestJet, is just we want compensation for that groundwork. And they did achieve some in both of those contracts.
0: Okay, now the federal government has stepped in during past airline labor disputes, including last year's Air Canada strike. What role, Marvin, should the government play in these kinds of conflicts?
1: So the correct answer is no role at all. They should stay on the sidelines, watch what happens, issue reassuring words and nothing else. Now, the government does offer mediation services. These are professional third-party mediators who can keep the discussion going forward and help people find some middle ground, common ground as it goes. And that's great. Ordering people back to work should only be a last-ditch measure. And the reason is that if the employer knows that the workers are going to be ordered back, then they don't have to do any hard negotiating. They can just sit back, wait for the government to get involved. So I will say that's easy for me to say. It's hard for the government can do. Over the last 48 hours, you heard all kinds of heartbreaking stories of people trying to get to family weddings and get on a vacation on a cruise ship. They hadn't been traveling for so long. And please, please solve my dilemma. And so the longer these strikes go on, the more the temptation is for the government to get involved. But the correct answer is that they should stay on the sidelines and get the two parties to do that tough negotiation.
0: Okay, Marvin, could repeated labor disputes in the airline sector eventually have an impact on ticket prices going forward?
1: I'm going to say yes for two reasons. First, most people, when they seek a fare on a flight, always look for the lowest fare. And as we discovered on this is, did you buy any insurance on your flight? No, that's going to cost extra money. So I suspect people going forward are going to be a little keener on not only getting whatever low fare they can find, but then spending a little extra money on the insurance just in case there's interruptions. But the other side of this is really simple. You can't increase the total compensation to employees by 30% to 40% and just get that money inside the system. You're going to need additional fare increases. I don't think they're going to happen today or tomorrow or next week, but probably over the next 3, 6, 12 months, you're going to see the cost of flying go up a little bit just to cover these additional costs.
0: Okay, Marvin, before I let you go, what could this WestJet labor situation mean for the airline industry and across other sectors?
1: Well, if you start with the airline industry, globally, every airline knows that this compensation for groundwork is coming. It may have started with Delta. It may be with Air Canada and WestJet at the moment. But every other major airline in the world, whether you're in France or Britain or India, you're going to see it coming. So expect to hear more of these stories going forward. But generally speaking, a question here is, when does a workday begin? When does the workday end? And how should you be compensated? For a century, we have had that kind of debate, and I suspect it will continue going forward. At one time in my life, I worked at a factory. I had to punch in and punch out. I was expected to punch in 10 minutes before my shift began so that I was ready to work when the whistle went at, let's say, 9 a.m. Well, should I have been compensated for those 10 minutes that I was on site, but I wasn't working? Should I be compensated for that? And if at the end of the day, it took me an extra 2 minutes, 3 minutes to clean up my workstation before I left, should I be compensated for that? The other big one that we're seeing at the moment is people questioning whether they should be compensated for commuting time. During COVID, people were ordered to work from home, and boy, that was lovely. You just kind of rolled out of bed, and there in your jammies with your cup of coffee, you started the workday, and then when it was done, you were home. It was wonderful. But now people in urban areas are facing a 1 to 2 hour daily commute. Oh my gosh, that takes a lot out of my life. Maybe I deserve some compensation. So this will continue to be debated for the next century. When does a workday begin? When does a workday end, and how should I be appropriately compensated?
0: Okay, well, we'll leave it there. Marvin, I appreciate your time and your thoughts on this. And just thanks again for coming on the show.
1: Glad to be with you.
0: Marvin Ryder is an associate professor of entrepreneurship at McMaster University. We reached him in Hamilton, Ontario. That's taken us to 17 minutes past the hour. All right, now here's a tune. This is Faith Hill. This is from a film back in 2010 called Country Strong. It was brought up over the weekend. I thought I'd play this tune. This is Given to Me.

0: Hey, that was Faith Hill with Given to Me, taking us to 22 minutes past the hour. Thanks again for joining us here on Trails, and I hope your day has been going good, and hope your long weekend has been just as good. We celebrated a wedding this past week on Friday, so congratulations to Dwight and Roseanne, Norwegian families from back home in Wrigley and Delaney were here in Yellowknife to celebrate their union, and a lot of people showed up, and we had a house full. I think there was 11, 14 of us at one time. So it was fun. All right. Now, what if the trees around you held the materials for everything from your rain hat to your finest clothes? Well, that's exactly what happens in the ancient practice of cedar weaving. It's a traditional craft and art form, especially among First Nations people in the coastal Northwest. The pliable inner bark has been made into ceremonial regalia, hats, and baskets since time immemorial. If you had a chance to check them out on the West Coast, they're incredible. The CBC's Gabrielle Planka recently stopped by Steve Smith's workshop in Teslin, Yukon for a lesson. Take a listen.
1: Hello, my name is Steve Smith. My Indian name is Kashtuk, and I'm from the Dakhlawadi Nation of the Teslin Tlingit Council. And I work at the Heritage Center here in Teslin, Yukon. I'm holding two pieces of cedar inner bark.
2: Why is it wet?
1: It has to be wet in order for it to

0: There we go. And then now these two go like this.
1: Yeah.
0: Yes.
1: And you know, don't expect it to be perfect either because it's your first time trying.
0: Where do you get the wood?
1: This comes from Corby, BC.
0: You order it?
1: Yeah. We ordered it in 2009, so it's pretty old.
0: Holds up okay, though.
1: Yeah.
0: Yeah.
1: Just old wood. It's like an old piece.
2: What?
0: Nothing. I know. It's just like...
1: Okay, so that's going to be good.
0: Braided into itself, basically.
1: Yes, you have to braid it back into itself because then it'll stay together.
0: Do you find it really satisfying when you pull it through like that?
1: Well, once you trim it and clean it up, it does come together.
0: Yeah.
1: And it'll dry out nice.
0: It's so beautiful to be able to just make something.
1: Okay, let's try this on and see if we did a good job. Look at that.
0: Cool. I love because it has all of the different pieces in it. It comes out really multi-toned.
1: Right?
0: Yeah, it's really beautiful.
1: So what do you think of that? Has it been a good experience? This is what I do for my living, and I've been doing it for 3 years and at the cultural center here, and we're having Clinkit Day today, and it's been a good day. Thank you for coming to learn.
3: That was cedar weaver Steve Smith and the CBC's Gabrielle Planka together at a recent Clinkit Day gathering in Teslin, Yukon. Thanks again for tuning in to Trails End. Now, I thought I'd play this tune because it's a good one. This is Charlie Panagoniak, recorded back in 2006. This is the True North Concert 25th anniversary. This is I Miss My Girlfriend. I like the little storytelling it does near the end or at the beginning.
4: You know what? This song is about, I just wrote it for long, about 20 years ago. But this, when I wrote it, that song, I just, you know, imagined just thinking, you know, like thinking something sad or something missing. And I call it, I Miss My Girlfriend. You miss your girlfriend too, eh?

la panna colorona. One if you may never mind. 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Que canta, me voy a la puerta.

0: Day. Charlie Panagoniak for your Tuesday afternoon. That was I Miss My Girlfriend. Thanks again for joining us. The time now is 4:30.
1: This is CBC News. Good afternoon. I'm Grace Knapp with your regional news for the Northwest Territories. New research suggests Indigenous populations are disproportionately affected by wildfires and evacuations. 2023 was the most destructive on record, not just for the NWT, but for the entire country. Aaliyah Lahai is the co-author of a paper called Rekindling Indigenous-Led Wildfire Readiness and Resilience. She says they were able to pinpoint significant policy gaps across emergency management legislation.
2: There was no sort of legal obligation to include Indigenous peoples in emergency management decisions. It was more so discretionary is what we found. And so without that rights holder status in emergency management legislation, we see Indigenous communities are not consistently included in those decisions.
1: Lahai says they also found the wildfire approach in the territory focuses mostly on response and recovery and less on prevention, mitigation and preparedness. Today marks 21 years since Klitschko leaders signed their Klitschko Land Claims and Self-Government Agreement. The agreement was the first of its kind in the Northwest Territories. The four communities, Bechoko, Gamati, Wekweti, and Wati, are celebrating with a feast and games. Tommy Lafferty is the community director for the Klitschko government. He says all the documents about the agreement are online for anyone to read, but it's important for the young people to understand what the agreement means.
3: Like, everybody kind of knows why and what we have it and everything, but we need to make sure that everybody knows what's in there and why it's in there and why it really benefits all of Klitschko people for the future.
1: Lafferty says Klitschko is a modern place, but it's important to maintain traditions, especially language teaching. He says with the Arctic Security Corridor coming in, Klitschko has great opportunities for partnerships. A woman from Fort Good Hope has been charged with several trafficking-related offenses after more than 400 grams of crack cocaine was seized. According to the RCMP, the arrest happened after members of the Norman Wells detachment went to the airport in the community on Friday. Officers located cocaine and drug paraphernalia, and 34-year-old Marie Arutzi has been arrested and charged with trafficking, possession of a controlled substance, and other offenses. In Yellowknife, a mystery is unfolding involving a missing treasure. But unlike the movies, there are no clues or Da Vinci codes to help solve the puzzle. The CBC's Jessica Davy Quantic joins the curious case of a Cull Sir John Franklin High School's missing time capsule.
4: 25 years ago, the graduating class of 2001 carefully sealed a time capsule to be dug up this year. It was supposed to be under a spiral staircase in an enclave built especially for it. But when Assistant Vice Principal Peter Curran stuck his head in the hole, he found nothing but dust.
5: There were sightings, there was talk, there was some confirmation that it existed. It was a little bit like pokeroo. Someone had always just seen it.
4: No one could confirm seeing the capsule actually go in the hole. There is one clue, not to its whereabouts, but possibly a reason for its disappearance. Alumni Herb Matheson remembers a collection of letters written by students to their future selves going in the Tupperware tub.
6: Part of me is glad it's gone because I don't have to read that letter. Like, it was pretty, I think it's pretty cringy. Part of me is a little concerned that this letter is out there somewhere, possibly in someone's hands, you know?
4: He was class prophet, charged with predicting the future of his classmates. Alas, he didn't see the capsule's disappearance coming. But did someone else? Curran's not giving up the search.
5: I almost feel like redoubling my efforts to find this now. I think there's some pretty good stuff in there.
4: For now, though, it remains unsolved. Jessica Davy Quantic, CBC News, Yellowknife.
1: Some people started their day flying to Yellowknife a bit stressed out and ended up breathing a sigh of relief. WestJet says it's in recovery mode after the Calgary-based airline and the union announced a tentative deal to end a strike. Emery Thompson says he was worried about missing his brother's wedding in Calgary. He even rebooked his flight to get there early. His return to Yellowknife on Monday told a different story.
7: The flight was great. I mean, it was pretty quiet. Looked like they even had an extra flight attendant on board. I mean, I got upgraded. I can't complain. It was pretty quiet.
1: WestJet had canceled 16 flights as of noon on Tuesday. Erica Jensen says she went to Calgary early, expecting chaos, but never had any.
8: Everything was smooth sailing, and we had all sorts of oversized luggage and no delays or anything, and it was very pleasant.
1: WestJet has not disclosed details of the tentative agreement, which will be presented to cabin crew for ratification votes. And that's the CBC News for this hour. National and international news is coming up at the top of the hour. I'm Grace Knapp.
0: Thank you so much for that, Grace. That's taking us to 35 minutes past the hour. Now, here's a look at your evening weather forecast provided by Environment Canada. I totally forgot about the currents, but here we are. All right, in Ipoquet, Fort Chippewa and the park tonight, a few showers ending before morning, then cloudy with the chance of showers, low 11. In Thibodaux, Fort Smith, tonight, mainly cloudy with the chance of showers this evening and risk of a thunderstorm, low 11. Clutsuquet, tonight, cloudy with the chance of showers, low 13. In Denon-le-Quin, for Resolution, tonight, partly cloudy with the chance of showers early this evening with a risk of a thunderstorm. Temperature steady near 13. In Kathlodeche, Haverford, tonight, mainly cloudy with the chance of showers early this evening and risk of a thunderstorm, clearing late this evening, low 12. In Daegakku, for Providence tonight, partly cloudy with the chance of showers early this evening with the risk of a thunderstorm, low 10. In Tlidlequin, Fort Simpson, tonight a few clouds, increasing cloudiness late this evening, then a chance of showers overnight, widespread smoke becoming local smoke early this evening, winds northwest 20 kilometers an hour becoming light this evening, low 14. In Auchot-Denecomte, Fort Liard tonight, mainly cloudy with the chance of showers overnight, local smoke, low 15. In Welladay-Sumbuk, Yellowknife tonight, partly cloudy with the chance of showers early this evening with risk of a thunderstorm, low 11. In Pitsekindet Wrigley tonight, mainly cloudy with the chance of showers, low 16. In Tleguthli, Norman Wells tonight, mainly cloudy with the chance of showers, low 12. In Ride-de-Lacombe, Fort Good Hope tonight, partly cloudy, clearing before morning, low 11. In Delaunay tonight, partly cloudy, low 8. In Kumpamiti, Cove Lake tonight, partly cloudy, clearing late this evening, low 6. In Tetlache, Fort McPherson tonight, a few clouds, low 15. Inuvik tonight, cloudy, low 13. Toktioktuk tonight, partly cloudy, low 6. Pawlituk tonight, clearing this evening, low plus 2. Sax Harbor tonight, partly cloudy, low plus 3. Ulahaktuk tonight, mainly cloudy, clearing this evening, low 8. And in Kuluktuk tonight, mainly cloudy, rain beginning this evening, low 6. In Cambridge Bay tonight, increasing cloudiness, rain beginning early this evening, low 8. And that's it for your evening weather forecast. Now, Amazon is rolling out an autonomous car in Las Vegas. The cars are designed for passengers with four inward facing seats. There is no steering wheel. It is a first for the autonomous car industry, really. Now, with a few more approvals from state and local officials, the company will start charging for the rides. It has been offering them for free. Our tech columnist, Takara Small, has more on this, and we reached her earlier today. Hello, and welcome back, Takara.
9: Hi.
0: Now, Takara, what do we know about these Amazon self-driving vehicles that they'll be launching in Las Vegas?
9: Yes. So Amazon purchased Zoox, which is the self-driving car company, for about $1.3 billion in 2020. It sounds like a lot, and it is a lot, but compared to how much they paid for Whole Foods, which was about $13 billion, this is a drop in the bucket. But, you know, the fact that they were operating in Las Vegas, you know, giving people free rides and now have wider approval, it says a lot about not just the industry, but how far Amazon has come. And I must say that if you haven't had a chance to actually take a look at these vehicles, you should. They have like inward facing seats, so like campfire style. Usually in cars you have seats that face towards the road, towards where the driver would be. That is not the case here. It's very striking and very unusual setup for the vehicle. It's not something that, I mean, for obvious reasons, it's not something that other competitors have copied.
0: Okay, that is pretty interesting. Can you break down this ruling and its impact?
9: So this exemption that was offered to Amazon is quite massive. It's kind of industry setting. So what they've done is they've allowed Amazon's cars to actually start providing rides outside of Las Vegas, but also to charge for those rides like a traditional ride hailing company. But these cars don't have things like brakes. you know, they don't have a steering wheel. And that's really unusual because their competitors often had to have those aspects. It was part of their safety regulations in case, you know, a car unfortunately, you know, was in an accident or perhaps moved or turned in a way that wasn't expected a human could step in. Amazon's cars don't have that. So it sets a precedent that maybe other cars will follow, that other companies will imitate. And also, you know, its ruling is quite huge because I think this is just the first step for Amazon. They also are heavily involved in logistics and delivery. And so I think that self-driving cars without the brakes, et cetera, is probably the first step in maybe implementing this technology in their fleet of delivery vehicles that will transport, you know, whatever you buy on Amazon to someone without a human being.
0: Okay, that is pretty interesting. Why would Amazon develop vehicles in this way?
9: Part of it is cost cutting. If you have a vehicle that doesn't require a driver's seat or steers or pedals, like you won't need to pay for that connectivity. You won't have to pay to actually have that installed. All those things can lower the price for these types of autonomous vehicles. The other thing is, from what I can see, is it's just an opportunity to increase space with inside of it. You know, if you don't have a driver's seat and all these things and you can fit more people inside the vehicle, you can fit more assets, maybe suitcases or luggage or, you know, groceries, et cetera. So those two things are why I can see getting rid of those, you know, features would be beneficial.
0: Okay. So Takara, how advanced would you say this technology is?
9: We've had autonomous vehicles for a little while now, but they do continually improve, you know, and the range or the standards for these vehicles starts at zero, which is you have an individual who is involved overseas, is an active participant in driving. So that's zero. And then we go to five, which is completely autonomous. And you have an agent or technology that oversees everything from accelerating on a street to stopping. And that's where Zoox is really now placed. I think the technology overall, though, still needs improvement. Yes, it's, you know, these cars can probably work really well in Las Vegas or California, where their weather isn't as undecided, isn't as fluid. Whereas in Canada, we can have sleet, we can have snow, we can have precipitation, which can impact radar, GPS, etc. And these vehicles, which could kill someone, really have to rely on that tech. So it's improving, but I think there's still a lot more room for growth.
0: Okay, so what does this mean for the car industry, ride shares and otherwise?
9: It definitely instills more confidence in the driverless car industry. I mean, there are many people for years who called this niche, who called this a trend, who didn't see how this could be in any way potentially viable. Well, if regulators are bending the rules, maybe bending isn't too harsh a term, who are maybe rethinking the rules, it goes to show that there is space for more competitors and perhaps there is an opportunity for growth. I think it's going to put a lot of pressure on traditional car makers, so like the GMs, the Fords of the world, because there are people who may view buying a car or leasing a car and the gas that goes alongside it and all the money for insurance as less favorable than just perhaps booking a driverless car that can show up to your house and take you as far as you possibly want, because there's no humans. They don't need brakes. And then lastly, it's obviously going to put pressure on taxis and other transportation that requires a human being to be at the helm, because the idea is that a human being would have to cost more than just a driverless AI one.
0: Okay, yeah, I had a quick look at the vehicle. It's kind of a dinky little thing. I don't know if it'll last up here in the north, especially in our minus 40 temperatures and our steep sloped hills and gravel roads and potholes. Okay, now in terms of the future of these type of vehicles, what does this mean for Canada?
9: I definitely have seen a lot of proponents and a lot of consumers asking to see something similar on Canadian roads, asking to see some type of flexibility, some innovation and push here. That always happens whenever something's approved in the U.S. The thing is, in Canada, when it comes to approval for these types of things, it's not just the federal government, it's provinces who also have to play an active role. And as of right now, we do have pilot programs in provinces and territories, but we haven't seen an actual, like, legitimate go ahead to share, to see these vehicles pick up and drop people off. I think we'll still have a little bit of time before that becomes the norm, or at least available in some of the bigger cities, just because of safety concerns. But I mean, there are programs that are ongoing right now for both truck driving and for, you know, personal vehicles. So it's only a matter of time.
0: Okay. Well, I'm still waiting for the flying vehicles to arrive. So, yeah. You know, baby steps.
9: <I'll adjust in.
0: laughs> All right. Well, I appreciate this and your time. Thanks again, Takara.
9: My pleasure.
0: Takara Small is our technology columnist for CBC Radio, and we appreciate her time here with us each week. 45 minutes past the hour, 15 minutes to 5 p.m. And joining us in the studio right now is your host of CBC Northbeat, Megan Roberts. Good afternoon, Megan.
10: Good afternoon.
0: And how's your day?
10: It's pretty good, thanks. How's yours?
0: It's going good, yeah. It's been a nice day, mm-hmm. You know, can't complain. And a long, long weekend, it feels like. And
10: yeah.
0: It was good. It was a good long weekend, yeah.
10: I had a good long weekend as well. Yeah. I went to Ramble and Ride,
0: oh,
10: which
0: yeah.
10: was really fun.
0: Yeah.
10: It was nice to see a bunch of people and just kind of walk around and enjoy the sun.
0: Yeah.
10: Did some gardening, had coffee in a cute little patio.
0: Oh, nice.
10: You know? Good long weekend stuff. And we kicked it off with a barbecue, so we can't ask for more.
0: Yeah, we did that. So we had a wedding here, and a lot of friends and family from Delaney and Wrigley came by, and then had the wedding on Friday, and then there was a nice, really great barbecue down by Fred Henney on Saturday.
10: Nice.
0: And man, these folks from Delaney, they know how to cook fish. It was so good.
10: Oh, yeah.
0: Oh, my gosh. Over the fire.
10: Yeah.
0: And yeah, we were full, and then rest and relax on Monday.
10: Yeah.
0: Sunday was still fun day. But Monday was great. You know, took the kids out in the lake and it was nice. A little bit of chop, but not too bad.
10: Not too bad. That's
0: yeah.
10: that's all you need.
0: Oh, yeah, for sure. And hot dogs, you know, or hamburgers. We had hamburgers and shrimp on the fire. That was
10: oh
0: really
10: good. Oh,
0: my gosh.
10: Good. That sounds good.
0: I know.
10: A little barbecue surf and turf.
0: Yeah, for sure. All right. So what's happening in North Bay tonight?
10: Sure. So we have a story out of Iqaluit about safety for both cab drivers and passengers.
0: Yeah.
10: So this is something that's been brought up a couple times in Iqaluit recently. And so now there's a community meeting where people are going to be proposing maybe like a women's only taxi
0: okay.
10: service.
0: Wow.
10: But on the flip side, taxi drivers in Iqaluit say they need protections in place as well. So Mahnoor Mubarak will get into that story for us. Here in Yellowknife, there is a mystery. There's a missing treasure.
0: Yeah.
10: Sir John Franklin.
0: Okay, yeah.
10: Did you hear about this?
0: Yeah, it was in the news.
10: Yeah, this missing time capsule. 25 years ago, they put together this time capsule.
0: Yeah. It's
10: supposed to open it this year. Nowhere to be found.
0: Yeah, there was just dust in the hole.
10: Yeah.
0: Yeah.
10: So Jessica Davy Quantic is going to give us that story tonight as well on Northbeat. And then finally, we just have a wrap from the beautiful moose hide gathering that was in Dawson City mm-hmm. for the past couple of days. This is the 17th biennial moose hide gathering. People from all across the Yukon and even further traveled there. So we'll look at the closing ceremonies on Sunday. And then we'll also hear from some people, some Yukon First Nations that paddled along to get there.
0: Oh, that's cool.
10: Then it took a while.
0: Yeah.
10: Slower form of transportation, even though the Yukon River is very fast moving. So we'll hear about their journey and what it meant to take that journey in a canoe as well.
0: All right. Great stories as usual. And thanks for dropping by, Megan.
10: Anytime.
0: Okay. You have a good show.
10: Thanks. You too.
0: All right. Thanks. That's Megan Roberts, your host of CBC Northbeat. You can catch Northbeat tonight at 6 p.m. And you can also find online after that. Just go to cbc.ca/north and follow the links. Almost forgot it. I thought by this time I remembered by heart. Anyways, here's Toby Keith with As Good As I Once Was.

0: Keith with As Good As I Once Was. Now, in this era of elbows up, Canadians have been learning into leaning into our distinct identity. More people have been buying Canadian-made products or embracing the cultural differences that make us unique. Few things distinguish Canadians from our neighbors to the south more quickly than calling the last letter of the alphabet Z instead of Z. That's pretty true in French and in English. But not many people know the 2,000-year history that explains why we do it. Ainsley Hawthorne is a historian who writes about culture. She's here to tell us more about this linguistic quirk with a long history behind it. She joins us in our St. John studio. Hello and welcome to the show, Ainsley.
1: Thank you so much.
0: Yeah, thanks for coming on the show. Now, Ainsley, why do Canadians say Z instead of Z? Where does this word even come from?
1: Well, Z probably entered English from French. It was likely introduced by the Normans, who were from northern France and conquered England in 1066 at the Battle of Hastings. After that, the Normans made French the language of the British aristocracy. It was the mother tongue of every English king for centuries. And during that time, thousands of French words were introduced to the English language. In French, both then and now, the last letter of the alphabet is called Z, and English speakers borrowed that term too.
0: Okay, that is pretty interesting. Okay, so in that case, why were the French using the word Z? How did it become part of the French language?
1: The word actually dates back over 2,500 years, all the way to ancient Greek. The equivalent of Z in the Greek alphabet was called Zeta. When the Greek alphabet was adopted by the Romans, they adjusted it to suit the Latin language, but they kept the Greek name for that letter. Romance languages like French that are derived from Latin retained a version of the name Zeta too. In French, it became the similar sounding word Z. And that's the name English speakers also use to this day, not only in Canada and the United Kingdom, which many people may be familiar with, but in other Commonwealth countries like Australia, South Africa, and India.
0: Okay, so Ainsley, if most English speakers around the world say Z, and that's the older name for the letter, why do Americans call it Z?
1: They are the odd ones out when it comes to using the name Z, but Americans didn't invent that word. Z popped up as an alternative to Z in England by the 1500s, and it wasn't the only other name for the last letter of the alphabet. Z was sometimes called Zard, Zod, Izzard, or Uzzard, but most of those other variations haven't survived. Z never took off in Great Britain, but the word made its way over to the American colonies, where it was promoted by spelling reformers like Noah Webster. Now, the last name Webster might sound familiar because of the Merriam-Webster Dictionary. Noah Webster wrote two groundbreaking American English dictionaries in the early 1800s. And just like many Canadians today feel that Z is a marker of our national identity, Webster saw Z as a way for Americans to differentiate themselves from their rivals, the British. So in his dictionary, he clearly states that the last letter of the alphabet should be pronounced Z.
0: Okay, so a lot of Canadian children, including myself, were introduced to the name Z by the alphabet song growing up. Did that song play any role in popularizing Z?
1: Yes, it probably did, and I had the same experience. The ABC song is older than you might think. It was copyrighted in Boston in 1835. That was just a few years after Noah Webster published his second dictionary promoting the use of the word Z. In the song, Z is musically useful because it follows the rhyme scheme. So every phrase ends with the vowel E. That's probably part of the reason it was used. Now, French speakers adapted the alphabet song, so the French version ends with Z, even though that doesn't rhyme. But English-speaking Canadians sang the original version for decades. There are English versions with Z now, but they're not what most of us learned growing up. Canadians may have been influenced by this childhood song since the 1800s, but there was strong pushback against Z at that time from British loyalists who thought Canadians should speak the Queen's English. And that led Z to become the name Canadian children were formally taught in schools from the 1800s onward.
0: Okay, this is good to know. So Z won out in Canada in the 19th century, but what's the status of Z today? Is it still more popular name for the letter among Canadians?
1: Well, Canadian children are more inundated by American media than perhaps ever before. Not only do we still sing the ABC song, but for decades, kids have been tuning into American educational programs like Sesame Street and now Miss Rachel that teach Z instead of Z. Canadian French speakers still use Z, but probably because of all that American influence, the use of Z has declined among English-speaking Canadians in the past 50 years. A study in the 70s showed that the vast majority of Canadian English speakers said Zed, but by 2024, it was barely over half of adult Canadians who had a firm preference for Zed. But here's what's really interesting. As English-speaking Canadians get older, they tend to ditch Z and start saying Zed, even if that's not what they were saying before. So if you ask someone over 55, which they use now, they're more likely to say Zed than they were when they were in school. And that's probably because for many of us, Zed does become a marker of our cultural and national identity. It's a subtle little way to distinguish ourselves as Canadian to anyone who's listening.
0: Okay, that is pretty interesting. All right, well, I learned something here. I'm sure our listeners did as well. And thanks again for your time, Ainsley.
1: Thank you for having me.
0: That was cultural historian Ainsley Hawthorne. We reached her in St. John's studio. Big musty toe for that. And yeah, I still say Zed. I don't say Z anymore, as I once did. Back long ago. All right, 58 minutes. 1 minute and a half to go to your 5 o'clock world this hour. Thanks again for joining us here on the program. Hope everybody's doing okay out there. Now, still to come up, we have a story from a mother's whose son was tragically killed years ago, and we're going to have them on the show to remember her son. And also, our good friend Raymond Yakalaya, who's a Denny's storyteller and filmmaker who's done incredible work throughout the years, wants to share a message with his friends and family across the North. So we'll have those stories here on the show. Thanks again for joining us on Trails End today. Hope you're enjoying the weather out there. Less and less mosquitoes, getting a little bit more darker. The Northern Lights will be making its return here pretty soon. Hunting season will be right around the corner. Berry picking season is right now, so if you're out there in your cabin picking berries, I hope they're good. All right. We'll chat with you again soon. Thanks for tuning in.

Good afternoon. I'm Lawrence Nayali, and this is Trails End on CBC North Radio 1. Coming up on the show, we're going to hear from Maxine Drybones about remembering her son, Dejan Drybones, who was tragically killed in 2023 in Bechikol, and the memory he left behind. And also, later this hour, we're going to hear from Dene filmmaker Raymond Yakalaya, who wanted to leave a message for his friends and family across the north. So we'll have those stories and more coming your way. Thanks again for tuning in.

Welcome to the show, everyone. It is Tuesday afternoon, just coming out of that long weekend, August 4th, 6 minutes now past the hour. Coming up, we'll have your current weather conditions. And then at 5:30, we'll have your regional news. Now, on the regional news at 5:30, new research suggests Indigenous populations are disproportionately affected by wildfires and evacuations. And also, a woman from Ride the Lecompte for Good Hope has been charged with several trafficking-related offenses after more than 400 grams of crack cocaine was seized. And now we'll have those stories more coming your way in 24 minutes. But first, here's a tune. This is by Josh Turner. This is Why Don't We Just Dance?

0: Why Don't We Just Dance? Taking us to 9 minutes past the hour. Thanks again for joining us here on Trails End. Now, I promised myself I would not forget it, so here we are. 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In Ipoquan, Fort Chipewyan, and the park, right now it's sunny skies, 21 degrees in Thabacha, Fort Smith, light rain, 15 degrees. Tlutsuke, mostly cloudy, 17 degrees, and then in the Quanfor Resolution, 17 degrees. Kathlodeche, Haverver, light rain, 18 degrees, and Tlitlequan, Fort Simpson, mostly cloudy, 22 degrees. In Degakut, Anende, Fort Providence, 21 degrees. In Acho, Denakont, Fort Liard, our warm spot sitting at 24 degrees. Wellade, Sumbak, 8, Yellowknife, mostly cloudy, 19 degrees. Gamati, cloudy, 16 degrees. And Wekwati, cloudy, 13 degrees. In Petsekindet, Wrigley, 19 degrees. In Talita, 17 degrees. In Tleguthli, Norman Wells, mostly cloudy, 20 degrees. Delaunay, mostly cloudy, 18 degrees. In Rad de la Confort, Good Hope, mostly cloudy, 20 degrees. In Nuvik, mostly cloudy, 20 degrees. In Tetlaje, Fort McPherson, partly cloudy, 22 degrees. At Tlavik, 20 degrees. In Toktioktok, 14 degrees, and our cool spot right now is in Pawlatuck, mostly cloudy, 5 degrees. Sax Harbor, 5 degrees as well. Ulahaktuk, 12 degrees. In Kuluktuk, mostly cloudy, 8 degrees. In Cambridge Bay, mostly cloudy, 11 degrees. And that's it for your current conditions. Now, on Friday, we reported on the murder trial of Zach Lafferty. The jurors found Lafferty guilty of second-degree murder. After a second trial, he was accused of killing Dejean Drybones, a 17-year-old from Bechico, back in August 2023. Maxine Drybones is Dejean's mother. I spoke to her earlier today just about how she wants her son to be remembered.
1: Holding for years, that there was no justice at the time. Mm-hmm. Knowing that it was hard for me, because knowing that the person that took my son's life was at home with his grandparents and family. At the same time, I was just looking forward and moving forward from this tragedy that happened towards my family.
0: Now, Maxine, tell me a little bit more about your son, Dejean. What was he like?
1: My son was a very well-kinded, hard man, hardworking. He was just about to get into his traditional lifestyle in the bush with his dad, because his dad was teaching him bush life as they did to him. So he was doing that to his boys. Mm-hmm. And he was He had respect from everybody besides the drinking, but he had respect from a lot of people. A lot of friends and family look up to him to talk to. He was a good, very good listener. No judgment. No nothing. He was just there for everybody. Mm-hmm. Despite even though he had nothing to offer, even that was bigger for his friends. That he didn't need nothing to be handed over to be offered. It was just his kind-hearted, listen, and just being there for his friends and family.
0: Wow, sounds like a good young man, and he was raised well within your household. What were your hopes for your son?
1: My hopes for the whole time was, you know, my son did not die for nothing. It has to be something done with regarding his death, which was just to be served. Mm-hmm. And Friday was the best. That was the best one that I ever heard in a long time. Like I said, a big weight has lifted off me, and I can heal and grieve and move on with my family.
0: Mm-hmm. I imagine a lot of his friends miss him.
1: They do. They do. I still have his old Snapchat where they still write, like, I don't touch it, but I just like to read what his friends and family will just write and say, "I miss you, bro," and, you know, stuff like that. Like, like, he's still very missed. I go to his gravesite, and there's always a lot of different things on his gravesite than his friends.
0: Wow. Maxine, how would you like your son to be remembered?
1: I would like him to be remembered as a well-kinded person, easy to listen to, And he was a good hanging player. He's been playing since he was 5 years old.
0: Maxine, you had to go to trial twice, and I mentioned in the introduction that it was your faith that got you through all of this. Do you still feel the same way? Do you still feel like your faith has gotten you this far and is keeping you going?
1: Yes. Even before this tragedy, I always had faith and everything, every situation. Every situation is just temporary. Once you have faith and you make that strong into your heart, then outside of it, it's just nothing can stop you. Mm-hmm. Nothing can stop you, like, from anything that's getting thrown at you.
0: Okay, well, I appreciate that and just sharing with us today. Maxine, you know, there's a lot of young people out there kind of struggling with addictions, and, you know, many come from not so great homes and what have you. There's probably parents listening to this conversation. If you could share a message to young people and parents, you know, going through difficult times, what would that be?
1: Just pray. Pray and just don't give up hope. Don't give up faith. Even though God and faith's not answering you back, it will answer when you least expect it. Just keep having faith. Just more prayer. Put everything to prayers. Like, whatever you're going through, your feelings, your mind, your soul, your whatever is happening at home, whatever is happening out there, or whatever has happened to you, just have faith. Let go and let Him take care of it. And just move forward. Like, move forward from it and still have faith. Like, I've been doing that since I was a little girl, since I've been grew up with my grandparents. I grew up with strong faith around them. They helped me. Mm-hmm. If my grandparents didn't raise me and taught me about praying and putting everything to God and everything, then I don't think so I would have been here this far without it.
0: Maxine, I appreciate you sharing that. That's something my auntie would have said if she was still with us. And I really do appreciate you sharing with us and just your time. And again, I'm sorry for the loss of your son. And just thank you so much for sharing a little bit of his memory with us.
1: Yes, thank you. His memory will always live on, my son, where he was kind-hearted, friends to everybody, and he hasn't been forgotten.
0: Mm-hmm. Okay, Maxine. Well, merci, dear. Thank you so much.
1: Yes, thank you.
0: Maxine Drybones is the mother of the late Dejean Drybones, and we were just spending some time there to remember him. 18 minutes now past the hour. Thanks again for joining us here on Trails. And now here's a tune. This is Ed Sheeran. This is called Supermarket Flowers.
2: I took the supermarket flowers from the windowsill. I threw the day-old tea from the cup.

0: That's Ed Sheeran, beautiful tune, Supermarket Flowers there for you for your Tuesday afternoon. Thanks again for joining us here on Trails End. Now, imagine bearing the history of your high school graduating class and discovering 25 years later it's missing. Well, that's the mystery of a missing time capsule from Sir John High School's graduating class of 2001. The time capsule was buried within the massive renovations that were being finished around the same time that they were finishing the high school career, their high school careers. And the hunt for the lost time capsule is bringing back old memories for those classmates. Herb Matheson was one of the class prophets tasked with forecasting the future of the class of 2001. He spoke with my colleague, Jessica Davy Quantic.
1: I think we did okay. I mean, it was, you know, full of hyperbole as it had to be. We got a couple things kind of right. We predicted climate change a little bit. I mean, again, hyperbole. We said we wouldn't see snow again until 2011. So got that one wrong. But we were talking about gas shortages and fusion reactors and stuff. Like, I think we said one of our classmates would invent a fusion reactor, and I think he lives on a farm right now, so I don't know if we got that one right. We did actually peg Peter Kern as our future principal, 2005.
2: Okay, so about the time capsule. So that was a project you guys put together. Do you remember what you put in it?
1: I think it was a grad council or something. The background of that one is when we started school in grade 9, the high school was undergoing renovations, and every single speech we got was about, you know, how we would come through this transform just like the school. You know, we was pretty thick with the imagery and metaphor. But yeah, because it was the first, I think we were the first class under the new school that was going to graduate with the renovated school, there was a designated area where there would be a time capsule placed. And so I think in our grade 12 English classes, we were asked to write ourselves a letter in the future. Part of me is glad it's gone because I don't have to read that letter. Like, it was pretty, I think it's pretty cringy. But no, it would be nice to see. I think, you know, the cringe-inducing moments aside, it would be funny to see what my brain was thinking. I think I actually took it quite seriously, the exercise. So part of me is a little concerned that this letter is out there somewhere, possibly in someone's hands, you know?
2: What on earth could you have said in it?
1: Just the anxieties and insecurities of someone about to head out into the world. So I was talking to a friend of mine the other day, and he was saying, I think I just wrote myself, I just was asking myself if I'd be, like, hoped I'd be alive still, is what one friend said. So, and he made it, I think, you know, he's pretty good.
2: It wasn't kind of a unique time, though, because it was the millennium, everything was changing.
1: Yeah.
2: And, it doesn't seem that long ago, but things have really changed since then.
1: Oh, yeah, big time. I'm sure it would be almost quaint to read over it and see, you know, not only what was concerning me personally, but also the types of things.

0: would be it. And then a couple weeks later, I got an email with this photo of this hole in the floor, and there was nothing there. So it was a little surprising.
1: Okay, so then where did the search take you after that?
0: So once we discovered the time capsule wasn't there, I just started contacting everyone I could think of who might have worked at the school or been involved in the time capsule. I contacted some of my fellow grad council members who are still around, former school employees, and just to see if anyone remembered anything. And nobody actually remembers it going in the floor. Last it was seen was in the Sir John office at the beginning of the summer. So.
1: Okay, and who was supposed to put it in the floor?
0: That's a good question. Possibly, you know, just maintenance, or, you know, maybe that was something that, you know, as grad pres I forgot to plan, was who was actually going to do it.
1: So where do you think you've been looking for? Do you think it's still somewhere in town?
0: I hope so. I mean, who knows? Maybe it's in the back of a cupboard somewhere in the school. Maybe, you know, this school has been renovated over the years. It's grown over the years. I mean, there's any number of places maybe under the floor it could be. I spoke to former school secretary who had worked at Sir John for decades, and she told me there's all kinds of little hidey holes it could be in, so who knows?
1: Yeah, okay, so what do you remember what you put in it, or what kind of things people were putting in the time capsule?
0: I do not remember what I put in it. It's kind of embarrassing. I know one of the English classes, grade 12 English classes, all wrote letters to their future selves, so those are hiding in there somewhere. I'm pretty sure a yearbook, you know, just sort of memorabilia from our grad year from 2001. I know one individual put $5 in, which he's very concerned about not getting back.
1: Okay, so what was so special about 2001? Like, why does it matter to have a time capsule like this?
0: So I think the biggest reason was the renovation. You know, we'd gone through our entire high school careers undergoing these renovations. Members from our class had input on sort of how they wanted the new school to look. There was sort of a little committee when we were all in grade 9. So I think we kind of felt very attached to the process, and then we wanted to celebrate that it was over, and here we were, the first class graduating from this brand new looking school, first class of the new millennium. You know, it seemed like a pretty momentous year that we wanted to commemorate and look back on once we were grown. I mean, what I was looking forward to was opening it up and seeing, you know, what people had put in, who had contributed. You know, one of our grad alumni is now our MP. You know, it'd be fun to kind of chat about that with her, see how she reflects on where she's come from those days. Hopefully someone remembers something. Maybe, you know, some summer maintenance employee was tasked with putting it somewhere, and they suddenly are like, oh wait, I know where that might be. Or, you know, maybe someone will be going through their cupboards in their classroom in the fall and be like, hey, I heard about this. So who knows? I hope it turns up.
1: All right, and if it doesn't turn up, are you guys still going to have sort of a reunion or a get-together to reminisce, even if you don't have the letters to your former selves?
0: I think it would be fun. Like I said, we sort of have unofficial annual reunions at various places around town when we all just bump into each other. But I think it would be fun to put something together to give people a chance to get together, reminisce, and maybe, you know, bring a couple things that you might still have kicking around. We just build a new time capsule.
2: That was Adrienne Cartwright, who was the grad class president of the 2001 graduating class of Sir John High School. 25 years later, she's looking for the missing time capsule for her classmates. Where can it be? Maybe it's tucked away in a desk somewhere in storage. I'm not sure, but it's a mystery. Hopefully we'll find it and see what was inside that time capsule. All right, still to come up here on the show, Raymond Yakalaya, a well-known filmmaker and storyteller of the North, lives in Alberta, but wanted to share a message with friends and family here on the program. So we'll hear from him coming up after your 5:30 regional news. Thanks again for joining us here on Trails End for your Tuesday afternoon.

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1: This is CBC Afternoon. I'm Grace Knapp with your regional news for the Yukon and the Northwest Territories. New research suggests Indigenous populations are disproportionately affected by wildfires and evacuations. 2023 was the most destructive on record, not just for the NWT, but for the entire country. Aaliyah Lahai is the co-author of a paper called Rekindling Indigenous-Led Wildfire Readiness and Resilience. She says they were able to pinpoint significant policy gaps across emergency management legislation.
2: There was no sort of legal obligation to include Indigenous peoples in emergency management decisions. It was more so discretionary is what we found. And so without that rights holder status in emergency management legislation, we see Indigenous communities are not consistently included in those decisions.
1: Lahai says they also found the wildfire approach in the territory focuses mostly on response and recovery and less on prevention, mitigation and preparedness. A woman from Fort Good Hope has been charged with several trafficking-related offenses after more than 400 grams of crack cocaine was seized. According to the RCMP, the arrest happened after members of the Norman Wells detachment went to the airport in the community on Friday. Officers located cocaine and drug paraphernalia and arrested 34-year-old Marie Arutzi. She's been charged with trafficking, possession of a controlled substance, and other offenses. The RCMP say Arutzi already has a drug charge before the courts after a quarter kilogram of crack cocaine was seized at the Fort Good Hope Airport in 2025. Some people started their day flying to Yellowknife a bit stressed out and ended up breathing a sigh of relief. WestJet says it's in recovery mode after the Calgary-based airline and the union announced a tentative deal to end a strike. Emery Thompson says he was worried about missing his brother's wedding in Calgary. He even rebooked his flight to get there early. His return to Yellowknife on Monday told a different story.
3: The flight was great. I mean, it was pretty quiet. Looked like they even had an extra flight attendant on board. I mean, I got upgraded. I can't complain. It was pretty quiet.
1: WestJet had canceled 16 flights as of noon Tuesday. Erica Jensen says she went to Calgary early expecting chaos and never had any.
4: Everything was smooth sailing and we had all sorts of oversized luggage and no delays or anything. And it was very pleasant.
1: WestJet has not disclosed details of the tentative agreement, which will be presented to cabin crew for a ratification vote. It's been 4 years since an almost perfectly preserved baby mammoth was dug up by a miner near Dawson City. Nanchoga translates to big baby animal in the Trondekwichin Han language, and Dawsonites still get excited when they talk about it. The mummified creature is in Ottawa at the Canadian Conservation Institute, where it's presenting an unusual task for experts. Chris McIntyre has more.
5: Nunchoga is the first whole baby woolly mammoth ever found in North America and only the second in the world.
6: When they're brought back to the surface, totally different environment than they would have been in thousands of years ago. So they really start to kind of break down quite quickly.
5: Ty Steiner is a heritage officer with the Trondekwichin. He says experts at the Canadian Conservation Institute are freeze-drying Nunchoga.
6: They're incredible at what they do, but they're also honest in saying, we've never actually done this before. Not with a woolly mammoth, at least.
5: Grant Zazula is a paleontologist with the Yukon government. He's not sure when the mammoth will return to Dawson or how it will be displayed, but Zazula knows one thing.
7: To have this frozen baby mammoth that's 36,000 years old, there's no other community in Canada or North America that has that gift.
5: Chris McIntyre, CBC News, Dawson City.
1: Public works crews in Dawson City were called to repair a sinkhole on Princess Avenue today, only to discover it was an old mine shaft from 1898. Jonathan Howe is the town's public works manager. He says the shaft was cribbed out using wood in a 4x4 configuration. Howe says it's unclear how far down the shaft goes.
8: It is sloughed in, so it must have had dirt filled into it at some point, but I suspect that what happened was there was water there under it at one time that froze and created an ice lens and just decided to thaw out this week and it collapsed.
1: Howe says the town closed Princess Avenue between Front Street and 2nd Avenue so repair work can be done. Crews are backfilling the hole and when that's done, Howe says the road will be reopened to the public. And that's the CBC Regional News this hour. National and international news is coming up at the top of the hour. And for news anytime, head to cbc.ca/north. I'm Grace Knapp.
0: Thank you so much for that, Grace. That's taken us to 35 minutes past the hour. Now, here's a look at your evening weather forecast provided by Environment Canada. Starting off with Kaipoquem. For Chippewa and the park, tonight a few showers ending before morning, then cloudy with a chance of showers. Risk of a thunderstorm this evening and after midnight, low 11. In Thibacha, Fort Smith tonight, mainly cloudy with a chance of showers this evening with risk of a thunderstorm, low 11. In Clutsuke tonight, cloudy with a chance of showers, low 13. In Denanoquan for resolution tonight, partly cloudy with the chance of showers early this evening with a risk of a thunderstorm, low 13. In Kathlodeche, Haverford tonight, mainly cloudy with the chance of showers, low 12. In Degakut and Ende for Providence tonight, partly cloudy with the chance of showers early this evening with a risk of thunderstorms, low 10. In Thidlequin, Fort Simpson tonight, a few clouds, low 14. In Acho Denecon, Fort Liard tonight, mainly cloudy with a chance of showers overnight, local smoke, low 15. In Wellade, Sumbak, 8 Yellowknife tonight, partly cloudy with a chance of showers early this evening with risk of a thunderstorm, low 11. In Patsekindet, Wrigley tonight, mainly cloudy with a chance of showers, low 16. In Tleguthli, Norman Wells tonight, mainly cloudy with a chance of showers, low 12. In Ride de la Confort, Good Hope tonight, partly cloudy, clearing before morning, low 11. In Delaunay tonight, partly cloudy, low 8. In Kampamiti, Cove Lake tonight, partly cloudy, clearing late this evening, low 6. In Tetlaje, Fort McPherson tonight, a few clouds, low 15. Inuvik tonight, cloudy, low 13. In Toktioktok tonight, partly cloudy, low 6. Politek tonight, clearing this evening, low plus 2. Sax Harbor tonight, partly cloudy, low plus 3. Ulahaktok tonight, mainly cloudy, clearing this evening, low 8. In Kuluktok tonight, mainly cloudy, low 6. In Cambridge Bay tonight, increasing cloudiness, rain beginning early this evening, low 8. And that's it for your evening weather forecast. Raymond Yakalaya is from Toledo and has spent decades documenting Dene stories. His work includes We Remember, built around elders' recollection of Dene life and the changes brought by colonization, and the NFB, the National Film Board's The Last Moosekin Boat. He has also said that as elders pass, preserving Dene's stories becomes increasingly important. Now, back in 2023, he was working with Decho School specifically to record elders' traditional knowledge, history, spirituality, sacred places, governance, and Dene law for future generations. Now, there's another remarkable part of his story worth asking about. In 1975, while working for Imperial Oil and Norman Wells, he publicly quit during the Mackenzie Valley Pipeline Inquiry era and eventually pursued photography and filmmaking and becoming a pioneering Dene filmmaker. And today, we want to speak with him as he is nearing the end of the journey, as I want to say, a good long journey. So we have Raymond on the phone with us. So hello and welcome back to Trails End, Raymond.
9: Hey, Lawrence, good to hear your voice.
0: Yeah, good to hear from you as well. Raymond, thanks again for coming on the program. Now, before we talk about your films or your lengthy career, I wanted to ask you, who is Raymond Yakalaya? Where do you come from, and who are the people who made you who you are today?
9: Well, I was born in Toledo, and my parents, the Yakalayas, grandparents came from Cova Lake. My mom's dad was, I think, a Métis from Scotland. And then he met Granny Menico. And so we come from the Gallon area. And that's where we're born and raised. We have mountain blood. So that's where we are. So, I mean, even the name Yakalaya, I got to tell you a story, Lawrence.
0: Mm-hmm.
9: People ask me, what does it mean? And I always knew that Yakalaya, Yake, means heaven. So some people said, well, it means a gift from heaven, or it means somebody who wanders heaven, or somebody who sings in heaven, could have three meanings. I never did know. And then Steve Cackley, former premier, I guess was with some of his elders in Cova Lake, where the name Yakalaya comes from. And he asked them, what does it mean? What's the real meaning of it? And so he called me when he was here in Edmonton, and he said, let's have lunch. I'll tell you the real meaning of your name. I said, okay. Because me, myself, I didn't know.
0: Mm-hmm.
9: So I sat down, and he said, it means the elders came back, and they said, it means one who sings love songs in heaven. And I just said, holy smokes. And I remember I met a ballerina years ago in Montreal who said she would marry me for my name. So that's the real meaning of Yakalaya. So it's quite high, and it's my grandfather, I guess great-grandfather, who was there at Treaty 6. He was the number 6 on the Tulita ban list, and he signed with only one name, Yakalaya.
0: Mm.
9: So that's where we come from.
0: That's a beautiful meaning to your last name. How did you feel when Stephen Kafkwi shared that with you? That must have made your day.
9: Well, to tell you the truth, I wasn't prepared for that, but I was really, I thank Steve, and I was really humbled because I didn't expect that. I knew it meant something to do with heaven, but I didn't know what. Like, you know, you hear stories like a wanderer in heaven or something to do with heaven. But when he said that, one who sings love songs in heaven, you know, you kind of, the hairs on your neck stand up. And so I understood when a ballerina said, I'll marry you for your name. So that really kind of took my breath away.
0: Mm-hmm.
9: And so I'm very thankful for that. That was the translation of our name.
0: Raymond, you spent a lifetime with elders and people in the North documenting their stories. And I'm just wondering, who were the elders who helped shape you, and what did they teach you that you carried your whole life?
9: Well, I remember my grandparents, Elizabeth and Johnny Yakalaya, Granny Elizabeth, Granny Harriet Gladue and Noel Gladue from Tulita, and others, Joe Blondin, my great uncle, Uncle Alfred Lenny, Johnny Lenny. They were really humbled men, and they talked to us like we were their boys, and they wanted us to do good. They wanted us to work hard, but they wanted us more than anything else to be kind. I never forgot that, and to be helpful to any other people. And I think those were the lessons that I learned, Lawrence, to be kind, to help, you know, to listen, to laugh, you know, to do stuff. I look at my dad. My dad was probably one of the first gold miners ever to go underground and in Yellowknife, because Benny Men did not go into the earth to look for gold.
0: Mm-hmm.
9: But he went, and he really loved it, that kind of work. But it came with a lot of danger, and he got into accidents. And I remember his bravery, and he wouldn't quit till he finally did quit. And I remember that, and I thought, you know, that's the kind of guy you want to be. You kind of want to be fearless in the way you do things. I wanted to be like that. I didn't want to sit back and watch. And when I decided that I was going to become a filmmaker, I was told about it in dreams. And then I went to the University of Southern California in Los Angeles to do studies. And the Banff School of Fine Arts. You know, they gave me studies that helped me to become a director. You know, in the end, I became the first ever Denny director to win awards. And, you know, this is with the Navajo and the Apache, our people in Alaska, I became the first. I didn't plan on that.
0: Mm-hmm.
9: I just became the first. And I was really, really proud, because it reminded me of my grandparents and their, you know, Chin Edwards to the Chinle, Louis Blonde and Abel, Joe Tobey, you know, people like that, Whit Fraser. They encouraged me. And other people that I won't name just encouraged me. Keep on going. Keep on going. You know, what they wanted was, they wanted something important. They wanted a voice for the Dene people. That, to them, was the most important thing and became the most important thing to me, that our people had things that we had to say about our land and how we were going to go into the future, and that we needed that. I needed that. And so when I went down to Los Angeles to study filmmaking, I learned how to put two and two together in terms of picture and sound effects and everything. But I also learned a great many people, supported us. People like, I met a guy called Will Sampson, who was a famous actor for One Flew Over the Cuckoo's Nest. He was the huge First Nations actor. He was kind. There were others that were kind. That you never forget kindness, and they help you along the way. They encourage you. And I would say the same thing to our people. Like, we got to encourage our elders. We got to encourage our youth to help us. Because I always believe this, that when we are born, Lawrence, God gives us, every one of us, magic. I believe in magic. And he gives us each a spark of magic. Doesn't give us a lot. He gives us a piece. You got the magic of the tongue. I got the magic. I can see things that never were. I can see the invisible. You know, those kind of things. Others can heal. Others can do things. Others can sing. Others can make music. Those are little bits and pieces of what the Creator will give us. And I think it's important to take it seriously, because they're God-given gifts that God doesn't give to nobody else. And it's important to grow them so that we can use them. They're not given for nothing. And I will say that it's really, really important to do that as we are being born into this world.
0: Mm-hmm.
9: Others are leaders. Others are good elders, that prophets. Everything, we have everything. And so I just want to say that, you know, these are, in a couple more weeks, I won't be here anymore. And so these are my last words. And I just want our own people to listen to this and take this seriously, that, you know, we have to respect the good Creator and his wishes and his gifts, and use it properly in the way. Enough of these drugs. Drugs are nothing. Get the drug dealers out of there.
0: Raymond, you know, after a lifetime of recording other people's words, what are the words you want us to record for you, from you, rather? You know, if, for example, a Dene child or Indigenous child up here in the North watches or listens to this interview 100 years from now, what would you like to tell that child?
9: Well, I would like to say that we hope we created something that we created educational material for them to learn. That's the most important thing, is that we wanted Dene people to learn from the work that we did. We wanted to learn from each other in the education system. Like, for example, when we were involved with making the Mooskin boat, I get a lot of comments. You know, people ask about it because it's the only one in existence, and there will be never be another one quite like it with quite the crew that we had. You know, they're asked about the Mountain Dene people, and they're almost all gone, Lawrence. There's nobody in the mountains. The mountains are quiet.
0: Mm-hmm.
9: And all their stories are quiet. And so I go up there, and I didn't realize at the time, I was too young to think of it that way. But I realize now all those great men and women and their stories are quiet, and those magic places in the mountains are quiet. And I kind of cry over that, because we could have done more work, you know, with the government of the North in saving Dene language and stories for the youth. I wish somebody would pick up that mantle and do it like that. I didn't know at the time I became a Dene director that would break all kinds of new ground. I was not thinking like that. But I wish, if they say something about me, just say that I love the people very much. I would think of nothing but the best for them and my own people. And that's all I can say. I'm glad that God put me with such great people, and I'm proud to be one of them, and my friends with many. So that will probably be my last words, and that and just say, be humble. And also, I'll say this: find your talent that God has given you. Sometimes even pray over it. Find it and see what you can do with it. God has given each one of us, all of us, something. I would love to see more Dene directors, filmmaking directors, award-winning ones. You know, Inuvialuit, Inuit, Métis, doesn't matter. I would love to see people, Native people, succeed in our own country. And I want to say that and encourage that. And so thank you very much. Merci.
0: That was Raymond Yakalaya, who is a storyteller, Northern filmmaker, award-winning filmmaker there. He wanted to share that message to all of his friends and family across the North. And Raymond had quite the journey, quite the career. I remember watching the Moosehide Skin Boat and just thinking, wow, who made this? And then you find out it's a man from our neighboring community in Toledo, our relatives to the North. And you're just amazed at how talented, you know, young men like him and many others across the North told stories and come a long ways in their career. So big musty cho to him just for trusting me with this conversation. You know, I don't take that lightly. And I hope that his work mattered. You know, Raymond, his life mattered, and he's still here with us. So I hope a lot of friends and family go to see him. And, you know, may the days ahead bring everyone peace. So big musty cho. And he wanted me to play a drum dance song. So I'm going to play this song. It's going to take you all the way home. This is from his people in Tlita. And this is the Tlita drummers. They're going to play this drum song for for everybody, for Raymond, and for those that know him well. That is it for the show. Thanks so much for being here with us. We'll chat with you again tomorrow. Like my grandfather used to say, take good care of yourself. Be good. Be good in life. Be good on your journey. Be good to others. Just be good. All right. Thank you.